0: Pastor Greg Laurie, encouraging us to seize the moment, to take advantage of those opportunities God gives us to share the hope of Christ. Good encouragement today here on A New Beginning, and there's more to come from this message. Pastor Greg, let's do what you said and seize the moment and invite someone listening to accept the Lord's offer of salvation.
1: Okay.
0: They don't know for sure if they'll go to heaven when this life is over. What would you say to someone who wants to take care of that right now, today?
1: I would say that God is just a prayer away. You know, it doesn't take years to become a Christian. It doesn't take months. Frankly, it doesn't even take hours. It can happen so quickly. It just starts with you saying to God, I know I'm a sinner. I know that you love me. I know that you sent Jesus to die on the cross for my sin and pay for those sins and then to rise again from the dead. And I want him to come into my life. So here's my question to you. Have you done that yet? Because Jesus, who did die on that cross and rose again from the dead 3 days later, is alive and standing at the door of your life right now. And he's knocking and he's saying, if you'll hear my voice and open the door, I will come in. Would you like your sin forgiven? Would you like to know that when you die, you will go to heaven? Do you want Christ to come into your life right now? If so, why don't you just stop whatever it is you're doing and pray this prayer with me? Say, Lord Jesus, I know that I am a sinner, but I know that you are the Savior who died on the cross for my sin and rose again from the dead. I'm sorry for my sin, and I turn from it now, and I choose to follow you from this moment forward. I ask all of this in Jesus' name. Amen. Listen, if you just prayed that prayer, the Bible promises that God has heard your prayer and has answered that prayer. The Bible says that if we will confess our sin, he's faithful and just to forgive us our sin and cleanse us from all unrighteousness. So, God bless you. You've made the right decision. The decision to follow Jesus Christ.
0: Yeah, that's right. 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
6: Have you ever heard a voice like that? The blast from heaven.
0: George Whitefield played such an important part of the Great Awakening in the 18th century, as did the Wesley brothers and Jonathan Edwards. Mm-hmm. Pastor Greg, if the four of those men hadn't spread the gospel as they did, how would that have affected the birth of our country?
1: Mm. Yeah, well, it was all part of God's plan to bring these men to our shores to proclaim the gospel. They founded great universities that still exist today, sadly, that have strayed quite far from their spiritual roots. But they impacted the people of the colonies of what would eventually become the United States of America in a profound way. These people came to put their faith in Jesus Christ. And as a result, there was a morality. The morality came as a result of the spirituality, and specifically as a result of their conversion. And that became the soil that the seeds of liberty were planted in, which ultimately bloomed into what we call the United States of America. There's never been anything like this. No country has ever been formed the way the United States has been formed. And think of all the good America has been able to do around the world. So come discover the spiritual origin story, if you will, of the United States of America in a new film that has just come out called A Great Awakening. It tells the story of George Whitefield, the Wesley brothers, Jonathan Edwards. It tells the story of the unique and amazing friendship between Whitefield and someone you may have heard of named Benjamin Franklin. And Franklin published the sermons of Whitefield, and he helped to spread the gospel in his own way. And this is a story you're going to love, and you're going to watch this movie over and over again. So let us send you a DVD of A Great Awakening, and we'll send it to you for your gift of any size. Dave, tell them what that means.
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8: It has been some back-to-back faith-building weekends with Harvest, and we are rejoicing in all that the Lord did with Pastor Greg Laurie at the Harvest Crusade a couple weeks ago, and then the Jesus Revolution baptism this past weekend. 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I am Katie Evans with you on a marvelous Monday evening. Hopefully you had a good weekend and you got a good week ahead of you. Don't got a lot going on. Comic-Con is this weekend. I'll be checking it out. If you'll be there, if you see me, wave me down and say, hey. I would like to check out the Christian Comics Artist Society. Is it just Art Society? I think it's just Art Society. Been hanging out with them, going and say, hey. I don't know if they remember me and they're just that kind every time, but I love checking out their booth. But that's coming up this weekend. We still got a full week ahead of us, so let's hang out together.
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13: Hey, it's Pastor Scott. 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
20: 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Are we making the right choices in life to prepare for his coming back? 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
19: You know, there are many choices in life, as you know. So the question is, are we choosing the right things? Consider some of the bigger choices we make when we're young. You know, like going to college or picking the right career path, getting married, having children. And if you do have children, how many? Buying or renting a house, which one should you do? Buying or leasing a new car, which one? Leasing or mine? You know, so many choices. Then there's the very huge, big question I had to ask myself as I was growing up. Should I become a vegan? Or should I just eat everything under the sun? Well, it didn't take me too long to contemplate that decision. I decided to eat everything under the sun. That is, except for fish. Because I can't understand why anyone would eat something that smells like fish. I have no clue. It's a mystery. But bacon, on the other hand, now that's a beautiful thing. I'm not talking bacon from IHOP, of course. I'm talking thick-cut maplewood smoked bacon. Just saying. But as we move on here in our study, yes, in life we are faced with many choices, lots of options, where many different decisions have to be made. Now, some are easy, while other decisions can be very difficult, as you know. So the question is, are we making wise decisions? or are we making foolish decisions? And do we even know the difference? Well, on going to college, for the person who has no idea or no desire of what they want to do in life, guess what going to college is to you? It's just going from the 12th grade to the 13th grade. That's all it is. And you're going to ring up all kinds of school debt. And it might never pay off. I never went to college, yet I made a ton of money working in the construction industry, selling construction equipment. But for the person who longs for a profession that requires college, then college is not a bad decision. It's a wise decision. I don't think the Lord really cares if we decide to be a dentist or a concrete foreman. I don't think he cares if you want to be a beautician or a nurse. But what he does care about for us as Christians is that our preoccupation is serving him. And what do I mean by that? It's whatever you do in life. We should do it all for the glory of the Lord. We should be shining his light here in the world in whatever we do. You know, before I went into the ministry as a full-time pastor, I tried to outwork everyone no matter what I did, from working at a motorcycle shop to all the different aspects of construction that I worked in. I always was the top paid employee. I always used my job as a ministry. I used it to witness to people. I shined the light of Jesus wherever I went, sharing my faith with people, praying with people, encouraging people, and leading people to Christ. So our occupation actually for the Christian should be secondary. Our priority as believers in Christ is to be a witness for what God has done in our lives. Now, why would I say that? Why? It's because out of all the many choices that this life presents to you and me, with the biggest choice for all humanity by far is receiving Jesus as their Savior and Lord. Because without that, people will not go to heaven. That's why it's important. And every person that has been created on planet Earth has been created in the image of God. And every single person will stand before him in the end. Some people don't believe that. Some people say, hey, just live as I want, and whatever, when I'm dead, I'm dead. Well, guess what? You're wrong. They're wrong. Well, that's the majority of the world. Well, they're all wrong. It's like Hebrews 9:27 says, it is appointed for a man and a woman to die. And after this, they will stand before God in judgment. Yes, every single man and woman will have to stand before God. And the only ones that are going to be able to enter into heaven. Now think about this. Think about everyone you work with. Think about your neighbors. Think about every family member you have. The only people that are going to go into heaven are those who truly know Jesus Christ as their Savior. So when auntie dies or, you know, the grandparents there, or if they didn't know Christ, they are not going to go to heaven. Jesus said in John 14:6 that I am the way, the truth, and the life. No man, no woman will go into the Father without me. You have to go through Jesus. That's why he died on the cross, to bear the sin of humanity so that we can be forgiven of our sin. If you could just get to heaven by being a good person, by being a wonderful you, then Jesus died needlessly. Why would he die? Why would the God of creation come down, live as a man, allow wicked men to hand them over to the Romans to crucify him if you could just get to heaven by being a wonderful you? See, it makes no sense. With all that, though, as a backdrop, as we continue in our study through the Gospel of Matthew, we will look at the parable of the 10 virgins. Virgins or bridesmaids. As you know, Jesus spoke in these parables to help explain things that he wanted us to specifically grasp and understand more thoroughly. A parable, again, is an earthly story that has a heavenly meaning. It's a story that illustrates a spiritual lesson. So today, we will consider 3 points in light of our title, Many Choices. Number one, being wise. Being wise is the opposite of being foolish. Number two, being ready. Ready for what? ready to go to lunch? Some of you might be thinking, yeah, I'm kind of ready for that already. I know it's early. But it's like, listen, it's like to be ready for Jesus to return. He's coming back. And he's given us all the indicators by what he has told us in his word, by what's happening in the world around us here today. And number three, being alert. Being alert, meaning once we recognize these things, like, gee, everything's happening just like he said it would, that we would be ready to make something happen, to do something in our life to be used by God. Well, let's look at our first point, being wise, as we read together, starting again in Matthew chapter 5, verse 1, because we finished the last verse of Matthew 24 last time. So Matthew 25, verse 1 says, then the kingdom of heaven will be comparable to 10 virgins, or bridesmaids, who took their lamps and went out to meet the bridegroom. Now, 5 of them were foolish, and 5 were prudent or wise. For when the foolish took their lamps, they took no oil with them, but the prudent, or the wise ones, took oil in their flasks along with their lamps. They had no extra amount of oil. We'll stop there for a moment. So as we start off here, let's define the elements and the characters of this parable. First, we have 10 virgins, our bridesmaids. And as we see here, 5 of these virgins were true believers, those who were waiting and living for Jesus, while the other 5 looked like believers. Now, they looked like believers. They had the appearance of believers, but they actually were not. Now, the lamps are the profession of our lives. That's how we live out our lives. Now, the bridegroom, well, that's Jesus. And meeting him represents being ready for his second coming. So, as you know, the true church, true Christians that have received Christ as their Savior, they're looking for his return. I am looking for the return of Christ. Again, why? Because he said he's coming back. So he will therefore come back. And when he does, we will join Jesus. Now this is recorded in Revelation 19:7. Let me read it to you. Revelation 19:7. This is a good place. See, this is why we should all have a Bible. This is why you should be following with a Bible in your hand and a pen in your hand. Because then you can put right next to this, you can write down Revelation 19:7. See, that's a key for when you're looking at this story. It ties in with this other part of the Bible. See, that's what I've done in my Bible. I cross-reference as I go. Revelation 19:7 says, let us rejoice and be glad and give glory to him. For the marriage of the Lamb has come. Oh, you mean he said he was coming and he actually came? Yes, he has come. And his bride, who's the bride? That's the church. It's just true believers. And his bride has made herself ready. And it was given to her to clothe herself in fine linen, bright and clean. For the fine linen is the righteous acts of the saints. That's us. So this goes along with the parable of the wedding feast that was back in Matthew 22, where true believers are dinner guests from all the highways of life. Now, we looked at that in detail when we were there. Yet, we're told that they were given wedding clothes. Now, this represented being washed clean of their sins by receiving Jesus in their heart as their Savior. See, that's how we get to heaven. Jesus washes us clean. You have to be perfect to get to heaven. People will say, well, no one's perfect. Exactly. That's why no one can go to heaven. That's why Jesus died and was bludgeoned to death as he bore the sin of all upon his own body. And we are able to take part of being forgiven when we receive him as our Lord and our Savior. Now, some Bible scholars will differ on these two events, that is, the marriage supper of the Lamb, and then those that were invited to the marriage there in Matthew 22. We're all at the same event here. Some think the bride are those who are taken up in the rapture, and the dinner guests are those who receive Christ during the tribulation period. Well, either way, it doesn't really matter, whatever it is, but we're all at the marriage supper of the Lamb. And we've been given wedding clothes by Jesus that are fine linen, pure and white, for he has made us as if we have never sinned. The Bible says we are justified. We are made just as if we've never sinned, is what justified means. I love what God said in Isaiah 1:18. He says, come now and let us reason together. though your sins be as red as scarlet, I will make them as white as snow. I mean, think about that. We have all been guilty of something. Many things. And when you study the Bible and you start looking at the law of God is not just the Ten Commandments. It's actually 613 commandments that you see in the Pentateuch, the Torah, the law of God, the first five books of the Bible. So on any given day, you could be breaking, who knows, 100 or 150 of those laws. Okay. So you're just like, it's just too much to comprehend. It's like your brain is just overloaded. Like, you know, you can't do this. I mean, do you know that even a little white lie, like your wife walks in, does this make me look fat? No. Okay. It's like, boom, sin. Okay. It's like, you're like, no, this can't be. It's like, so it's like we have all fallen short of the glory of God, but yet God has come and he laid his life down so that we could be forgiven. There are so many things that we break. We're like things that we don't even know we were breaking the law. We were breaking the law. I mean, when the law says to drive 65 miles an hour on the road, does everyone drive 65 miles an hour on the road? Okay, I admit, I go over the speed limit. Okay, it's like, see, there you go. I just kind of go with the flow of traffic. So, well, I'm sorry, they were doing it. I just went with them, you know. It's like, but, you know, the bottom line is, we have all sinned. But Jesus died so that we can be forgiven. So God says, come now, let us reason together. My law was set up not to save anyone. The law can't save anyone. All the law does is point to us the fact that we are sinners. That's what it points to. That's what the Bible says. All have sinned and come short of the glory of God. But that's a really good place for an amen, isn't it? We have been forgiven. Amen. Now, in some Jewish weddings, people were not given an official time for the wedding. How crazy is that? Like, here's a wedding. Well, when's it going to be? Well, in a couple days. Maybe sooner. Like, what do you mean? Okay. The bride would have to simply wait for the bridegroom to come. It's just the way they did it. It's kind of a funky thing, but hey, nonetheless, they did it. Leaving the wedding in limbo. Now, all the people would simply have to watch and wait. Then by surprise, the bridegroom would come and sweep the bride off of her feet and take her away. Now, that's what the Lord is painting the picture around. And this was understood by the people that are listening to it because they would do weddings like this in that time. But let's grasp the meaning of the parable of the 10 virgins. For it's all about being prepared. This is all in the context, again, of Matthew 24. Man's the one that came in and put chapter breaks and verses, and I'm glad they did, because how would we ever find anything? If we just have this one continuous letter, and Matthew, well, in some of your books, it's on page 10, and some it's on page 20. It's like, you know, so chapter breaks and verses helps us all find the same verse. But this was all in context. This is all in the context, still, of the end time scenario that he is telling to Peter, James, and John, and Andrew. Okay? So, we are left off with, one will be taken and another left, if you remember. Talking about the rapture. One will be taken and another left. For the time is coming, and one day soon the door will shut. The rapture will happen, and many people will be left behind. They will have to endure the hardship of the great tribulation period, which will be ruled by the Antichrist, who will do everything in his power to deceive humanity into following him. And those who don't, well, the people that reject the Antichrist and taking the mark of the beast because you can't buy or sell or eat or drink water, anything without the mark of the beast, he will simply have you killed. Some people say, you got to be kidding me. That's ridiculous. Well, that's exactly what's going to happen. So let's see the meaning to this parable. We have 10 virgins here, and they all took their lamps to meet the bridegroom. Now notice how they have all the knowledge of the bridegroom. So there's many, like they all 10 of them have a knowledge of Jesus. Now again, the bridegroom is Jesus, so they have a knowledge of him. So this group of 10 all appear to be Christians, or maybe better stated, they have a knowledge of God, which would represent most of Americans, right? Now, a recent Barna poll said that 81% of Americans believe in God. Think about that. 81% of Americans believe in God. 84% believe that Jesus is an important religious figure. But what does that even mean? I believe in God. oh, Jesus is an important religious figure. I mean, like, what does that even mean? Because obviously not over 3/4 of Americans are Christians, are they? I highly doubt it. I don't think so. So in this parable, Jesus is bringing to light the obvious, a question that each of us must ask ourselves. Are we really a real Christian or not? Remember, a Christian, the very word Christian, was a derogatory term that was used back in the day when they were talking about Christians. They called them Christians because the word Christian means Christ-like or little Christ. And it was derogatory because they're saying like, ah, Tom's a Christian. He's Christ-like. He's like a little Christ. We killed Jesus Christ, and now he's acting like a little Christ. See, so they used it in a derogatory term. But, of course, the believers of the day, they took it as a badge of honor. Like, wow, you're calling me a little Christ? Praise Jesus, because that's who I am, see? So that's, we have to ask ourselves, are we really a little Christ? Are we really Christ-like? Is our faith in Jesus real? Have we really embraced our calling as believers? We're told right out of the gate in verse 2 that 5 of these virgins were foolish. Foolish. While 5 of them were wise or prudent. Meaning, they had insight and they had understanding. Now, where did these virgins or bridesmaids get their understanding? Where did they get their insight? Well, we're told in verse 3 that the foolish or the unwise virgins didn't have any oil in their lamps. While in verse 4, the wise virgins brought oil for their lamps. Now, this is the major key. The lamp, of course, you got to keep the lamp on. The lamp represents the Bible, and it symbolizes God's word. Psalm 119, verse 105, your word is a lamp unto my feet. It is a light unto my path. It's like the lamp is excessively important to enlighten us on God's way, on his desire. Yes, the word of God is the only source of spiritual light that we have in this dark world that we're living in. Now, the wise virgins are using the word of God to lead, guide, and direct them. See the difference? See, the wise virgins, their whole perspective is a biblical worldview, not a secular worldview. Because it's driven by the truth of God's word, not on the popularity of what culture says. There's a huge difference. So we need God's word to enlighten our path, or we will go down the wrong path. We will go down the wrong path so that we can navigate. We need God's word to navigate through this present darkness. Which brings up our second point, being ready. Let's pick up and read in verse 5. Jesus said, now, while the bridegroom was delaying, they all got a little drowsy, a little sleepy, and they began to sleep. But at midnight, there was a shout, voice of the archangel, possibly. Behold, the bridegroom, come out to meet him. Then all those virgins rose, all 10, and they trimmed their lamps. Get the lamp going. The foolish said to the prudent, to the wise, give us some of your oil, for our lamps are going out. But the prudent, the wise ones answered, no, there will not be enough oil for us. So, and you too. So go instead to the dealers and buy some more oil for yourselves. Verse 10. And while they were going away to make the purchase, the bridegroom came, and those who were ready went with him to the wedding feast. And then the door was shut. Wow. Now notice these 10 virgins seem to have some things in common, did they not? They all had some type of faith, right? They were all looking for the bridegroom. We're told that they all had lamps. We're told that they all got a little sleepy, and they all seemed to be awakened thinking the bridegroom was close. Yet when it came time to actually rise up, when it came time to go meet the Lord, only 5 of them were actually ready to meet the Lord. For when it came time to light up the path, only 5 of them had oil in their lamps. Oil in the Bible represents the Holy Spirit. It was Aaron the priest in Leviticus chapter 8, verse 12, that was anointed with oil to consecrate him, or literally to set him aside, apart for the priesthood. David, as you know, was approached by Samuel the prophet, and God said, "That's my man." He was just a young boy, and he pulled out the anointing oil, and he poured it on David's head. And what happened when he anointed him with oil? The Holy Spirit of God came upon him with power. And that's what gave David the ability of taking out Goliath, Mr. Free-Fly-Foe giant. That's what gave David the ability of leading the armies of Israel to victory over all of their enemies. Israel has never been as free as they were when David was their king. It is all because of what the Holy Spirit did in David's life. That's why David was able to become the greatest earthly king that Israel has ever had. Paul said in Acts 10 that the Holy Spirit came upon Jesus, and we as believers are anointed and we are filled with the Holy Spirit. We're told in Romans 5:5, and hope does not disappoint because the love of God has been poured out within our hearts through the Holy Spirit who was given to us. Understand, amen. Understand, without the wisdom and the guidance and the direction of the Holy Spirit, how could any of us, me included, be awake looking for the Lord? How can we be diligent in walking in these last days? For there are many Christians today that are being lulled to sleep by the wickedness of our time, and it's wearing many out. Christians are becoming anemic. They're becoming drowsy. They're all falling asleep. We're surrounded by so many distractions, so many areas to trip us up. That's why 10 virgins got sleepy. They got tired. The world lulled them to sleep and they all took a nap. But for those who really know the Lord, they will hear His voice.
20: That is all the time we have for today's message. I want to thank you so much for joining us today and encourage you to join us next time as we follow along in our study series through the Gospel of Matthew. 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
8: I know I have shared this before, but I think it bears repeating. Hey, I am Katie Evans, and the Sermon on the Mount, it is very well known, and it's one of my favorites, and it's one of my favorites to share on air, especially when things seem, well, divisive, and it kind of is. That's just the world we live in. Not this verse necessarily, but we live in a divisive world. So I like to keep in mind Matthew 5, especially this part of the Sermon on the Mount, 43 through 48. So Matthew 5, 43 through 48. You have heard that it was said, love your neighbor and hate your enemy. But I tell you, love your enemies and pray for those who persecute you, that you may be children of your Father in heaven. He causes his sun to rise on the evil and the good, and sends the rain on the righteous and the unrighteous. If you love those who love you, what reward will you get? Are not even the tax collectors doing that? 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Be perfect, therefore, as your heavenly Father is perfect.
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22: I had gone to school for accounting, and I worked in that computer field for about 13 years. And then I had my first child, and I went back to work. And then I was getting ready to have my second child. And they're like, do you want to come back to work? Because we're going to dissolve your department. And I said, absolutely. So I had the second child. Tried to take the first one back to his little daycare. And he's like, no, Mommy, no, don't leave me. And right then, I'm like, oh, my gosh, I cannot go back to work. And so I ended up going home, and I decided to become a nurse. I just went back to school when they were little, and my husband would watch them. I'd take one class a semester, and it took like 5 years, and finally ended up becoming a nurse, working nights so I could pick them up from school. And
21: you did it. 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
7: I'm Donna Rush with SoCal's Morning Rush. Grace Lynn is the director of the FECC Children's Academy in Cerritos. 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
2: Welcome to Seculo. Phone lines are open for you. It is Monday, July 20th. Welcome to the show. Will Haynes is joining me in studio. We've got a packed show today. Mike Pompeo is joining us, followed by Marsha Blackburn. It is obviously the senator of Tennessee is running for governor. It is going to be a packed show, so you're not going to want to miss it. But also, I'm going to be taking your phone calls at 1-800-684-3110. We are covering the breaking news out of New York City this morning as a explosive device was found and was detonated outside of a federal building in Manhattan this morning. Few people are injured. We don't know a lot of information yet other than a man was taken into custody after police say he set a fire, ignited

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2: Well, that we'll find out more information. Again, you have a time where New York is under a very interesting time where, of course, you hear about a failing New York a lot. I have been one of those proponents of New York City being thriving. I want it to be the center of the world. I want it to be where people come to visit and they feel safe. At the same time, you have a lot of crime happening. You had the World Cup, you know, having there just yesterday, you know, coming off of what felt like a very peaceful, the President of the United States was there. It was a big moment for New York City, felt safe, everything was secure. I was at the World Cup in Atlanta a few days before. But at the same time, here we are dealing with some sort of incendiary device, they've said, that was set out outside of a federal building in New York City just a few hours ago. And what are we spending our time on? The mayor of New York City talking about arresting the prime minister of Israel.
3: That's right. And remember, this is not the first time that an incendiary device was set off. Remember, even while you were in New York, Logan, outside of Gracie Mansion,
2: that's right,
3: there was those Molotov cocktails that were an incendiary device that was did not go off, fortunately, but was a bomb there. This is now in front of the FBI building. This is also where the immigration ICE has offices, as well as an immigration court in New York City. So if we are reading into that, it could be because it's a target against the policies of the United States. Once again, we will hopefully find out some more information soon and bring it to you. But the target itself being a place where the federal government has offices in New York City, the FBI, the Immigration and Customs Enforcement Agency has offices in there. We feel like this is, it leads you to believe this is an attack against the policies of the administration. And at the same time, this is what's going on in New York these days.
2: There's a lot of conversation about why could they arrest President or Prime Minister Netanyahu? What are the charges? We'll talk about that when we get back. If the sound has fixed on YouTube, stick around with us. We'll reset all of what we talked about over the last couple minutes when we get back from a break. We are today launching Defend the Defenseless Week here at the ACLJ. This is about our pro-life work. 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We're going to talk a lot about the work the ACLJ is doing, including right now, like tomorrow in Massachusetts, must respond. The abortion industry must respond in federal appeals court to our lawsuit defending pro-life pregnancy centers. 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But right now, you know our work. 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We'll be right back. 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
5: Thanks for joining us today. Welcome back to Seculo. I know we had some sound difficulties. I believe that's been fixed. So I'm going to restate what we are talking about. There's kind of two separate incidents that are happening. All, of course, have to do with New York City, as it seems like all eyes seem to be on New York. Yesterday, you had the World Cup finals in New York. And now you have this morning, what they're calling an incendiary device, a bomb, some sort of explosive device that was detonated outside of a federal building in Manhattan. This happened. They said it could have been some sort of fireworks. It could have been, a couple people are injured. This is happening right now. An individual has been taken into custody, and we are going to hear probably from the FBI here shortly. This again is in New York City. And how did New York City decide to make news this weekend? Not only by having, well, I think it was probably the most successful sporting event in probably a long, long time, the World Cup throughout the entire United States, which was, in Mexico and Canada, it was a fantastic thing for everybody. You add Mayor Mondami making the rounds, telling people, yeah, he still plans on trying to figure out any effort they can to arrest Benjamin Netanyahu. We have a phone call about that, and I think we can use this as a setup of what people may have curious questions. Let's go to Robert in Maryland, ACLJ champion, longtime caller. Go ahead, Robert.
6: Yes, I wanted to ask the question, does the mayor of New York City actually want to arrest Benjamin Netanyahu? And if he does, what charge would he be arresting him on? And would he be using the ICC, the International Criminal Court, as the medium to arrest the Israeli Prime Minister Benjamin Netanyahu?
5: Let's talk about, would he want to? I think the answer is yes.
7: 100%. Yes.
5: Will he be able to? Probably not. You know, this is someone who, he's saying we're an international city. We're able to use international law. And I don't think the mayor of New York has the ability to do such a thing. I know you had Senator Fetterman saying that, you know, this is ridiculous. He's not even going to try it. Quit asking him. This is just a goof. He needs to focus on his city. Clearly needs to focus on his city when a bomb just went off this morning. But over the weekend, spending his time talking about arresting Benjamin Netanyahu. Of course, we know he's no friend to Israel. Of course, we know he's no friend to the Netanyahu administration. But he has ramped it up. He hasn't like he's backed down from those. Sure, he was questioned about this as Netanyahu gets closer and closer to a visit to New York.
7: Well, we also know that this was something he ran on. He ran as a part of, I will do everything within my power to see that he is held accountable for his crimes, right? As if that is the job of the mayor of New York. Right. But when you look at what the DSA as a offshoot, in American politics really has positioned as their number one issue, it is what they say, free Palestine, really it's destroy Israel. So, yeah, that makes sense that their poster boy is going, making these rounds, still trying to push for something that, isn't within his legal authority. Now, he clearly has the general counsel of the mayor's office digging into these and his legal advisors digging into these issues to see whether or not this is something they can pull off. But, Robert, to your point, it wouldn't be an arrest on like any charges he's violated in New York within New York municipal code. It would be at the behest of a foreign court system, the ICC, of which the United States is not a party to. We have not signed on to the Rome Statute. We have actually, at the ACLJ, fought at the ICC against them trying to expand their jurisdiction over the United States and Israel, or citizens of those countries. So it is alarming, though, when you have a very powerful person. I don't want to downplay the fact that he is the mayor of the largest city in the country, and as well as one of the most important cities in the world, when he goes out and tries to say these things, at the same time as this is what he posted on X about the incendiary device this morning. What occurred outside 26 Federal Plaza this morning was deeply disturbing. I'm relieved no one was seriously injured and that a suspect is in custody. My team is in touch with the NYPD and we will support the federal investigation. Our administration will continue to ensure that every New Yorker is safe in their city and hold accountable any who threaten that. Now, that's a very benign statement when it comes to something that happened in your city, when you've seen now multiple terroristic things happen in your city under your tenure. At the same time, this is the conversation. You can tell where his priority really is with the New York Times over the weekend. Let's play bite two.
8: Israel's Prime Minister Benjamin Netanyahu is perhaps planning to visit New York for the UN General Assembly. You pledged during your campaign and after you won to order his arrest to comply with the International Criminal Court warrant. What will happen if he comes in September?
9: Okay, I believe that Prime Minister Netanyahu belongs in The Hague. He's a war criminal who has been charged by the International Criminal Court. And what you will find is that is an opinion that is held by many purely because of what his actions have wrought over these last many years. I've also said that I will follow the laws that we have here in New York City, because I believe that there's an importance in following the law as a leader who presides over our city, and that's something that I plan to do.
7: And once again, this is with the New York Times, the interview. It's a show that is released as a podcast in a video format. And you have the host, Lulu Garcia Navarro, which I think actually does a really good job as a journalist pushing back on individuals that come on and make statements like that. Like, I believe he belongs in The Hague. Here's her follow up. This is bite three. When after he says, you know, I, as someone that's a leader and presides over the city, it's something I plan on doing is following the law. Let's hear bite three.
8: I'm sorry, I don't understand what that means.
9: Meaning that whatever the law allows me to do in New York City, that's what we will do, but we won't be writing our own laws to that end.
8: What does the law allow you to do?
9: That's an active conversation with our legal department in seeing what the prospects are we have here in our municipality. However, what we've seen at the national level is a desire sometimes to write your own laws, to go outside of the bounds of legality. That's not something we have an interest in.
8: I mean, normally when people come to a UN General Assembly, they're granted a sort of amnesty because it is the seat of the United Nations. Is that what you're thinking that you'll honor, or you're actively looking to see if you can actually arrest him?
9: I think we are looking at all of our legal obligations, and one of them is with regards to the United Nations. But the other part of this is we're not talking about a personal assessment of Benjamin Netanyahu. We're talking about the International Criminal Court and the fact that they have a warrant out for this prime minister's arrest. And I think it's important to talk about the weight that that has as a charge, and also that as the mayor of New York City, I'll be following the laws of New York City.
10: So certainly is, you know, cagey in his response, was able to say, look, I've definitively, this is what I want to do, but at least kind of openly admitting it without ever saying it, that nothing, he can't do anything about this. And look, the fact that you would ever want in the United States of America, by the way, for us to be even acknowledging the International Criminal Court in this sense is pretty disturbing, pretty scary. If you want to start talking about your one world government kind of conspiracy theories, it's not a conspiracy theory when it comes to the International Criminal Court. It feels dystopian. It's very strange. We've had to have our representatives there. My dad's argued there because it is important to make sure that people are being defended, because so many people do find some sort of legality and validation in this incredibly creepy, you know, board that sits.
7: Well, here's my concern, because we've been very successful at fighting back against the ICC wanting to encroach on American sovereignty and Israeli sovereignty. When I hear this, when she says, is it something you're actively looking to see if you can actually arrest him? That's what the interviewer is asking. Yeah. He says, I think we are looking at all of our legal obligations.
10: Obligation.
7: And one of them is with regards to the United Nations. But the other part of this is we're not talking about a personal assessment. We're talking about the ICC and the fact they have a warrant out for his arrest. And so My concern is you have to realize these, the legal advisors, all this, this is his team. A lot of times legal advisors get you to the opinion you want. If he is saying we're looking what our legal obligations are, and he has advisors that are predisposed to think that the ICC's jurisdiction is something that should be supersedes, right? Yeah. Then you get a legal opinion out of the general counsel of the mayor's office in New York that says, you are legally obligated to do some sort of action because the ICC has an arrest warrant out for an alleged war criminal. That's the scary thing, because he's wanting to get there. He's definitely tasked his advisors with get me there if we can. And my concern is, when you have someone that is a part of this DSA type regime, and all of the things we've seen, we see the DSA wants to tear down the Senate. They don't want to abolish the Senate. They want to pack the courts. They want to do all these things that their mindset isn't, let's follow the Constitution. They're wanting to disrupt the Constitution. I'm concerned his legal advisors are going to say, your legal obligation is to arrest this prime minister. That's a dangerous spot. And that's going to put a big conflict between the federal government and the municipality government.
10: I want to hear from you. What do you think about this? At the same time, we are looking for updates. They are continually to roll in about that bomb that was that really was detonated, again, small, hopefully no real serious injuries, but was in front of a federal building in New York City just this morning. There are some updates that are going to come in. Now, we're going to have Secretary Mike Pompeo joining us in the next segment. And then the back half hour, we're going to be joined in studio by Senator and currently running for governor of Tennessee, Marsha Blackburn. So you're not going to want to miss that. That is going to be a great segment. Don't go anywhere. Brother will be joining us for that. Phone lines are open for you, though, and I do want to hear from you. Go ahead and get in line, because I'm going to take calls coming up after Secretary Pompeo and after Senator Blackburn. So make sure you get in line right now. 1-800-684-3110. At the same time, though, we haven't spent a lot of time on it today, we are going to continue to show you our current updates and current work on our fight for life as it continues on. It's the Defend the Defenseless week. I want you to give me a thought, a prayer for these people who support pro-life worldview all over the world. Go to aclj.org today.
11: We've witnessed monumental legal victories from defending the 14th Amendment and protecting our sacred American right to vote, the overturning of Roe v. Wade, and standing up for the religious liberty of our kids and seniors. But even with the many historic wins we've achieved, the battle is far from over. The attacks on our constitutionally protected rights persist. Countless unborn babies remain in jeopardy. And across the globe, innocent Christians are being targeted and killed across this country and around the world. This fight isn't just the ACLJ's. 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
10: Phone lines lines are open for you at 1-800-684-3110. I said it's time to get in line. This would be a good time to do it. I'm going to take calls in the next segment, and then I'm going to take calls in the last segment. So be a part of the show right now. Secretary Pompeo is joining us. Of course, we were talking about what's going on in New York City. There was some sort of explosive device. Looks like no real injuries or serious injuries have been reported just yet, Secretary Pompeo. But we know New York, obviously a lot of eyes are on New York, and we see Mayor Mamdani making headlines again for floating the idea of arresting Prime Minister Netanyahu when he comes and visits New York in September for the UN. Now, we believe he probably has no legal authority to actually do this, but he starts looking at things like respecting the International Criminal Court and so on, and making these statements pretty clear. So what's the plan here?
14: Oh, goodness, it's great to be with you. Look, I think this is just some guy just literally blowing smoke, trying to make noise to his political domestic base. He's no more going to arrest a prime minister or a president or a leader of another country who comes into New York than a man in the moon. It's simply not going to happen. Not only is that unlawful as a practical matter, like who's going to pull that off, right? No policeman is actually going to say, yeah, I'm going to go take on their security forces that are going to be largely federal protection, right? When foreign diplomats travel, when foreign leaders travel, they're protected by the United States Department of State. So that just seems as a practical matter unlikely. But more importantly, what he's actually doing is he's signaling to his DSA base. He's signaling to the anti-Semitic community that he is with them. And he is signaling that he has identified this one leader, the leader of the only Jewish state, the rightful homeland of the Jewish people. He hasn't talked about going after the president of the prime minister of Iran. He hasn't talked about going after Vladimir Putin, who's taken thousands of kids out of Ukraine and squirreled them back inside of Russia. No, he's talking about going after the leader of the nation of Israel. I think that's what this is really all about.
7: Well, and you even mentioned Iran, as we saw over the weekend. What, unfortunately, we had tragedy. We lost some service members that were, you know, defending our nation in performing their duty as members of our armed services. But I think this goes back to even the unseriousness of what the mayor is talking about when such serious things are going on in the world. It was. Obviously, we've seen a lot of people try to now come out, and there's articles in Wall Street Journal being written saying, you know, it was an Israeli campaign against the MOU, when in reality, what we saw is that the Iranians couldn't live up to even the most basic, simple memorandum of understanding, not even a deal. They couldn't not fire at shipping vessels, and what happens? They violate the MOU. And now there has been more activity both from the United States in striking back against the Iranians, but also this situation where we had loss of American life. As we're here, it's not surprising that we are back where we are, but I think just a reiterating of why it is so important to be fighting this regime at this time, as things seem to be escalating as they did over the weekend.
14: Now, you make a really good point. You know, the storyline from the left has been that this was a war of choice, and frankly, some on the right too, that this was a war of choice. What you can plainly see now is that this war was chosen by the Islamic Republic in 1979, and they've been at war with the United States since then. These the tragic loss of lives over these past few days, add to them the dozen folks or so that were killed in the previous fights, are on top of thousands of Americans that have been killed by the Iranians over the past decades. And so this is something that the United States is going to have to make sure we get right. I've talked about this as finish the job. We need to continue the economic blockade. We need to reopen the strait. And then we need to use every capacity to get our friends and allies in the world to understand that this Islamic threat from the regime, from the IRGC, is real, it's serious, and they're not just coming after Israel. They're coming after Europe, they're coming after the United States. And so for the American people, to get this right, to keep a nuclear weapon out of the hands of this regime, is an absolute security imperative.
7: One of the things that also came along with the strikes that we saw was kind of really a flood of news out of and reporting out of the Middle East. We saw reports that the Ayatollah may not even be in Iran anymore. He may have fled, that a lot of the reporting is that statements are just the IRGC, which is not unexpected at this point, especially when he has not even been seen in public. But a lot of also other interesting reports, obviously not, you never can really weigh the credibility of stuff that's being reported out of Iran, but things that Iran may be looking at a preemptive march on Kuwait to try and attack the U.S. bases there, which I hope that they've read history of what that could end up looking like for them. But all of these things, you mentioned finish the job. It does look more and more inevitable that there will be another layer to this conflict in order to finish that job. What are some sorts of the scenarios that you could envision playing out in these next few months as finishing the job appears to be what needs to happen from the United States?
14: So Iran does still have some capacity to escalate. We've seen that, right? They now successfully fired missiles into Jordan, although we stopped most of them. They've gone after Bahrain, Kuwait. We should all be mindful. These are their Muslim brothers that they're killing. And so Muslim nations around the world should be outraged that the Iranians are killing their fellow Muslims. This isn't about killing the Jews and the Christians. They are now attacking Muslim nations. Second, their tools are now more limited, but not zero. They still have capacity in Lebanon with Hezbollah. Today, the Houthis announced that they were going to close the Strait of Bab al-Mandeb, at least to Saudi traffic. Not sure they're capable of doing that. But they will continue to use every tool in their toolkit until we get to what President Trump talked about at the very beginning. Surrender. Capitulation. The Iranian regime understands one thing. That's power. We should negotiate with them. That seems fine. But we should never stop doing the things that degrade their capacity to inflict terror. And so if you ask me, that was the mistake of the MOU. Signing the MOU was fine, but we should have never let off the economic stranglehold that we had on them. They rearmed, they got some money. That makes it more difficult and puts more Americans at risk. We should stay at this until it's the case that the Iranian regime understands that their continued survival depends on giving up nuclear weapons, not closing the strait, stop using their ballistic missiles and terror proxies. We can achieve that. I'm very confident of that. We just need to know that President Trump needs to be given the space and the capacity to do it, because it will take some time.
10: Yeah, it will take some time, and we have to have the appetite for it, and the media needs to understand that as well. Like you said, the conservative media and the liberal media needs to understand we're actually dealing with here. Thank you, Secretary Pompeo, for joining us today. Look, we'll be back in just a minute here. I want you, though, if you are thinking about calling in, this is a great time to call in. Phone lines are open. We got three lines open at 1-800-684-3110. Because we have joining us a little bit later, Marsha Blackburn in studio, I have a little bit limited time to take some calls. So I'm going to take some calls in the next segment, and then I'm going to take calls towards the end of the show. So I need you to call in now to get online. 1-800-684-3110. This is the time to do it. And of course, we are kicking off our Defend the Defenseless week here. Again, this is our sort of pro-life activist week. If you are one of those people who fights for life, whether you just are praying for people, whether you want to support people who are outside of abortion clinics, who are there, you know, whether that's peacefully protesting or whatever it may be, or the campaigns or fighting against the smear campaigns of pro-life pregnancy centers, the ACLJ is involved on the front lines of all of these issues, but none of it happens without you. So we have dedicated this week, again, to our fight for life. It's the Defend the Defenseless week. 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And once again, phone lines are open for you. If you just opened up, then take some calls coming up. 1-800-684-3110. Do it right now. That's 1-800-684-3110. Call us right now. We'll get you on air. We actually just had a line open up. So again, 1-800-684-3110.
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10: Welcome to the second half of Seculo. We got a packed show. We're going to try to get to as many calls as we can at 1-800-684-3110. Go through a couple updates going out of New York City. One, you have Mayor Madami saying, I still want to arrest Prime Minister Netanyahu of Israel. I'm going to look at all the different options I can because he believes he's a war criminal and some reason thinks New York City, New York State, and the United States of America should be under control by the International Criminal Court, which we find ridiculous. At the same time, there was an explosive device that happened in New York City just this morning in front of a federal building. We're actually getting a lot more information that's just coming out right now about the suspect who is currently been detained.
7: That's right. So two individuals were hurt in this. They suffered minor injuries. One was a federal employee and a civilian. They've been treated and released. So we had reports of injuries earlier. It appears that they were minor enough that these individuals have been released from treatment. This individual that was detained has a history of anti-ICE activity. So this is, we may see that this may have been someone that was known to them, but regardless, they already know that he has a history of anti-ICE activity. And then the FBI assistant director in charge that was giving that presser just earlier called this an anti-government attack on a federal facility. They said that the suspect had the incendiary device, which we saw there was fire and then fireworks that went off within it.
10: Explosion. Right.
7: A pellet gun. So that updates what earlier they said he was waving a firearm. Weapon. It appears it was not a firearm, true firearm, but a pellet gun, and then had a sign that said ICE off our streets. So that motive becoming more clear as we get reports out of this. But yes, what we suspected earlier, that because of what was housed in that federal building, that there was ICE offices as well as an immigration court, that attack goes back to what even earlier in this segment, we're talking about the mayor looking at situations with saying we have to look at the ICC, we have to go follow the law. There's also been someone pushing this anti-ICE narrative in New York City when that's, federal law when it comes to immigration.
10: Let's take a quick call on that. Let's go to D in California. D, go ahead.
16: Yes, I find it ironic that this Madani talks about going by the letter, by going by the law of the ICC. However, you look, he doesn't seem to be concerned about going by working with our federal government when the ICE.
10: Right. It's only when it fits his narrative, if you will. That's when you can say, well, you got to follow the law as long as it fits his narrative. And of course, even when he's saying you got to follow the law, he's not talking about federal law. He's not talking about state or local law. He's talking about laws coming in from the International Criminal Court. Which again, do some digging on that and tell me that you love it. Again, that's at ACLJ.org. You can be a part of our show today. We are going to be back in just a moment with Senator Marsha Blackburn, who's going to be joining us in studio. My brother's going to be joining us in studio. You're not going to want to miss that. And then when that's done, I'll hop back in, and we're going to take all your calls. So if you're on hold right now, stay on hold. We also have a couple lines open for you at 1-800-684-3110. This is a great time for our phone screeners to be able to take their time getting through them. So right now, actually, we had a couple lines just open up. So this is the time to do it. 1-800-684-3110.
7: To Dee's point exactly, and this is what we were saying about recognizing the ICC as almost superior and supreme over United States Constitution and laws. The mayor himself has called on the abolishment of ICE. They were releasing individuals from custody that were here illegally. So when he talks about what we can do in following the law, it doesn't appear he means U.S. law. It doesn't appear that he means constitutional law. What does he mean when he talks about following the law? That's where it's scary, because it means I'm going to start recognizing international law over the laws of the land. And that, it frankly, seems where the city is going.
10: This is the time to get on hold. Do it right now if you have feelings on this. 1-800-684-3110. Again, in the next segment, we're joined by Senator Marsha Blackburn, currently running for governor of the state of Tennessee. Then we're going to take your calls and comments coming up right after that. So don't go anywhere. 1-800-684-3110. If you've been thinking about supporting the work of the ACLJ, great week to do it. The Defend the Defenseless Week. Talking about all of our pro-life efforts, but all donations are doubled. And they all go to the same place. So ACLJ.org. We'll be right back with...
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7: Hey, everybody. Welcome back to Secchio. This is Jordan Secchio. It's a very special guest we have in studio. Now, it's a guest who I will say has taken a lot of her time out of her very busy schedule the last decade or more in the U.S. Senate and in the House of Representatives to join us live on these broadcasts. It's Senator Marsha Blackburn, who also happens to be, this might be surprising to some of you, is my home state senator, of course, along with Senator Bill Hagerty. But she is now, and this is, I think, even more exciting for those of us who live in Tennessee, maybe a little sad for the conservatives out there across the country, is running for governor of the great state of Tennessee. And I wanted to jump right into that because, Senator, in one way, you know, because we do state work and national work. So on the one way side, I say, oh, it's tough to lose Marsha in Washington, D.C. On the other hand, being a Tennessean and the growth that we're starting to expect to make sure it works the right way for all of us, from okay. Whether you're at the top of the income level, the lower level, or right in between. So what was that decision point to say, you know what? Enough of Washington. Let's go take care of Tennessee.
20: Yes, and President Trump is sending power and responsibility back to the states. As I tell him, he is going to make the states great again. That's a good thing. That's what we as conservatives have wanted, to see that power go back to the states. And you look at what he's doing, deregulating, simplifying permitting, closing the U.S. Department of Education, sending a lot of energy production and generation back to the states. Healthcare is coming back to the states. All of these responsibilities that have gravitated to Washington now are landing back to the state. That means it is time to do a reset with our state. And actually, we've not done one since I led that fight against the state income tax and killed that state income tax proposal. Then, after that, we had done a reset, got our fiscal house in order. Sure. We're an economic powerhouse. Now we've got that same opportunity. Do a reset. Bring that responsibility home. We should be America's conservative leader. I want 49 states to be jealous of what we're doing in Tennessee.
21: Senator Blackburn, this is something that I know, even with my friends and family members, we shared this story when it came out. This, because CNBC, you know, normally devoted to economic news and things, you'd think they'd be praising what's happened in Tennessee, but they put out this list that recently listed Tennessee as one of the worst places to live in the country. Actually, I think it was number one, which was, then we started trying to dig and find the data. Like, how did they rank that? Because everyone wants to move here. But tell us why they're exactly wrong on their list of putting Tennessee at the worst place to live.
20: Yes, and when I saw this story, I did the same thing. I thought, where did this come from? And is this a spoof?
21: Right.
20: And so I looked at it. And Vermont, Bernie Sanders' territory, was listed the best place to live. Well, the criteria, when you look at this, it is all this DEI, ESG, woke, those things that we don't like. So that's why conservative states, Tennessee, Florida, Texas, they're the states that are at the bottom of this list, and all these leftist states that people are trying to flee because of high taxes, high crime, loss of individual freedom. They're trying to get out of those states.
0: You know, our audience, I think, loves the fact your time on the Judiciary Committee. So as governor, you know, you have the special role appointing the AG and that team as well. So you can, a lot of the national issues you fought through and the folks that you've gone through that process with, the judges, the different nominees that go through Judiciary, the DOJ's teams, we're a pro-life state in Tennessee. And but we know that the pro-abortion industry is always, you know, at ready to go with legal challenges and to fight back. How important is for you, because it was and is still today so important for you in Washington, D.C., on the national level?
20: Tennesseans want to see us as a Christian conservative state. You know, they would like for us to be America's conservative leader, where people know that this is what the foundation of your policy is going to be. And serving on Senate Judiciary Committee, one of the activities that I did was to really help shepherd Justice Amy Coney Barrett through that confirmation and seeing her sworn in, being at the White House with the group and the president and the justice and her family as she was sworn in. That is something that truly was a service there. I will say also on Judiciary Committee, we take these judges and justices very, very seriously. But during the Biden years, what you had were activists that were coming forward to go on the bench. We were able to block some of those because they clearly were not qualified. They had never been a judge. They had no experience as a state judge or a county judge or a city judge, or as I like to say, they had never judged the pie contest at the county fair. They were not qualified, and there were some that the administration finally had to pull.
21: Well, and when you look at that as a national issue, we've seen the effects of that when judges do make it to the bench, even especially these district court judges that were trying to dictate policy for the entire country as soon as President Trump was reelected. When you think about it at a state level, that we've heard about the prosecutor issues, the local prosecutors that are funded by George Soros and things of that issue, that nature. When you think about being governor and the protecting the state and the judiciary here, do you think that even that time, being able to go through those process, those nomination processes, is going to be something that will help inform the decisions you make as governor, as well as keep the judiciary in Tennessee as conservative as we need it to be?
20: Yes, indeed. People want judges to call balls and strikes, and they want them to stay focused on that. They want them to be constitutionalists, and they want them to honor the rule of law. People do not want activist judges on the bench. And in Tennessee, people want fairness, and they want to know that when they approach a time for getting into court, that they're going to be able to work through that, that the judge is going to take up that docket and is going to move through that docket. So having that state Supreme Court, having those state judges, making certain that DAs are doing their job. You know, we've had the issue over in Memphis with a DA that does not want to prosecute some of these gangs and cartels and criminals. And I will tell you something. I think it's important that we send that message to these gangs and cartels. If you are in our state and you're selling drugs and you are trafficking people, we are going to find you. We are going to apprehend you. We are going to lock you up. We are going to take you to court. If you are here illegally, we are going to deport you. But you're not going to carry out this activity in our state. And of course, over in Memphis, with the Memphis Safe Task Force and the cooperation of your mayor and police chief and elected officials, over in less than a year, we've cut the crime rate in half. Memphis has become the model for how you build out public safety.
0: There's that growing movement across the country. You've been very involved in it with big tech and protecting children, whether it's the COSA, the Kids Online a safety act that we've supported and said is constitutional, and that markup's moving through the App Store Accountability Act. And then we've also got, of course, the Texas App Store Accountability Act, which is, again, the Supreme Court's allowed to be remain in effect for now.
1: That's right.
0: So whether it's federal or state, I think it's important to point out to just everyone here, for all the ACLJ listeners, not just the Tennesseans, that those two tracks are always important, that you can fight both in your home state and at the federal level to protect kids as best you can. And a lot of times you can go further in states in protecting children.
20: That's right. And you want to preserve the right of those states' attorneys general to protect our children, to protect citizens and communities. And I've been working with President Trump's team at the White House on an AI framework to make certain we have protections for our children, for our creators and intellectual property rights holders, for individuals to protect their name, image, likeness, and voice, for making certain communities are protected from high electric rates when it comes to data centers, and also making certain that there's a responsibility on big tech, that they are not biasing these large language models. Now, Jordan, you're exactly right. This is a two-tiered approach because there needs to be some federal preemption in some areas, but then the right to carry cases forward and protect children, protect citizens, that lays with your states and the state's attorneys general. And we've got a great one in Tennessee. He's done a great job.
0: Yes, he has. Yes, he has. And we're close with them. And we work a lot, of course, with the ACLJ, with a lot of AGs across the country consistently. And, you know, it's, each state is different, but you have an important role to play as governor here because it's not an elected position. A lot of people here at state AG outside Tennessee, they think, oh, it's another person running necessarily. It's not the case in Tennessee. But let me just thank you for all the time you've taken as a U.S. senator to keep our audience updated on. I couldn't even go through all the issues. But then how cool it is to have someone willing to come back home to as our governor to take all of that knowledge for those of us in our home state in Tennessee. And I thank you for being with us today. Thank you, Senator Blackburn.
20: Thank you.
21: Senator Blackburn, thank you so much for joining us in studio today. And folks, we'll be back with more on Seculo.
3: We've witnessed monumental legal victories from defending the 14th Amendment and protecting our sacred American right to vote, the overturning of Roe versus Wade, and standing up for the religious liberty of our kids and seniors. But even with the many historic wins we've achieved, the battle is far from over. The attacks on our constitutionally protected rights persist. Countless unborn babies remain in jeopardy, and across the globe, innocent Christians are being targeted and killed across this country and around the world. This fight isn't just the ACLJ's. It's all of ours. It belongs to every American who wants to preserve the values and beliefs on which this nation was founded. 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
10: Welcome back to Secular. We got some phone lines open for you. 1-800-684-3110. Again, thanks to Senator Blackburn for coming on, sitting in with us here in the studio, which was always going to be interesting. It was hopefully you enjoyed it. I saw a lot of people, a lot of great comments coming in. But now it's time to hear from you. Of course, our main topic of the day is focused not on state of Tennessee, but focused on New York City, because New York City not only just had an explosive device go off that injured some, thankfully nothing serious, but also at the same time over the weekend, you had the good mayor there going on there talking about arresting Prime Minister of Israel, Benjamin Netanyahu, and how he still is going to try to do it. We got some phone lines open. I can still get you online. 1-800-684-3110. Let's start with David, who is calling from New York. David in Florida, hold on. But David in New York, a lot of top Davids today, Will. David in New York.
21: No, there's Dan calling in. This too is many. Wild.
10: Yes, D-Day, if you will. David's calling in New York. David, that's not counting yes. Go ahead.
6: Yes, this is me, David from New York. Can you hear me?
10: We got you. We can hear you, David.
6: Okay, I just turned on my computer and I saw you guys on the YouTube. First time I've heard of ACLJ.
10: Thank you.
6: But you guys were talking about things like concerns me. I'm an American. I'm a patriot. And I live in New York. And this guy, Mandani, first of all, he's a communist. He's not a socialist. He's a communist, right? And it was up to, and he picks and chooses the law that he'd like to follow. Like, why doesn't he help out ICE? Right? That's federal law. They're just trying to get these illegal aliens out of here. But he doesn't want to help them because he doesn't want to follow the law because he picks and chooses what he wants to follow. Right?
21: David, you're exactly right. Because the entire thing in that interview, he's saying, we're looking at all of our legal options, what we can do under the law when it comes to following the demands of the International Criminal Court. But meanwhile, we have this supercut that Ali, our producer, just pulled of times he's going after ICE. Something, a federal agency that he's supposed to cooperate with to follow the laws of America. There's something called the Supremacy Clause in the Constitution, where the laws of the America have to deal with the laws of the country, and he has to follow that. Bite 9 is him attacking the very agency that was attacked by one of his citizens this morning. Bite 9.
8: The cruelty of ICE, the need to abolish ICE, it's something that I've echoed myself.
23: I believe that ICE is a cruel agency who has very little interest, if any at all, in public safety. And I believe it's a rogue agency that should be abolished.
10: It should be abolished. Netanyahu should be arrested. Now, I wanted to say something really quick, David, because a lot of people join us the way you did. You said you just found us on YouTube, never saw us before. And what I always say is about 50% of the people that watch live every day have never seen us before. So what I will ask you to do is hit that subscribe button, get involved in the work we're doing here, and the first thing to do is just go to the website, spend some time on it, and join us here on the show each and every day. I think what's different, David, you're going to find with our show, especially when it comes to specifically New Yorkers, is that as someone that was a former New Yorker, and as someone that loves the city, as someone who thinks it's one of the best places in the entire world, or it can be one of the best places in the entire world, is we will continue to fight for New York. I believe New York should be a thriving place. So you and your friends who feel the same way that are there, that are New York residents or New York City residents even, listen and watch our show, because I think you will be encouraged by it. Because unlike a lot of people that just say, abandon New York, abandon LA, that is not the way we do it here. I think these are places that need to be saved and protected.
21: As well as we have fought against the ICC trying to expand jurisdiction over Israel, over the United States, over our armed forces. These were real fights that the ACLJ went to The Hague and won. We'll have to show video of that this week, I think, in some of these segments. For those of you that are new, that don't realize that we were even there in the very dystopian looking room, fighting against some of these very things. But I think we should go on and now go to David, who's calling from Florida on line one. David, you're on Seculo.
4: Hey there. Thanks for having me. My question really is, doesn't the Benjamin Netanyahu have the same protections as an ambassador to a country has, traveling to and from an embassy? Aren't they considered on their sovereign land, even in a car traveling to and from the airport?
21: So that, as well as when we're talking about the UN General Assembly, there's other protections that go along with that as well, David. And this is from the U.S. Ambassador to the U.N., Mike Waltz. He posted this morning. Mayor Mamdani, here's why your threat to arrest Prime Minister Netanyahu in New York City during the U.N. General Assembly is not going to happen. One, the U.S. is not party to the Rome Statute that underlies the ICC. Two, the U.N. Headquarters Agreement grants diplomatic protections to visiting heads of government. Three, head of state immunity applies. And four, federal authority trumps any local mayor's wishes. Here's the one concern I have. It doesn't mean he's not going to try it,
10: yeah,
21: which is going to set up a state versus federal government fight with a foreign government in the middle of it. I feel like, once again, we see the disdain he has for the laws of this country already and his desire to get closer to the international law of the ICC. I could see a world where they get there and at least try something, try some sort of stunt,
10: we'll see,
21: even if it's made for TV.
10: Yeah, I'm not sure. I think this could be something where he got caught again saying something that he surely believes, but he's got to know better. And that's essentially what Dan is calling about in Maryland online too. Dan, go ahead.
9: Yeah, great show today.
10: Thank you.
9: But yeah, as a former socialist, I know you have to speak to your base, and he knows he can't do anything legally, but yeah, he'll, like you say, maybe try to set this up to look good again to his DSA.
10: Yeah, he certainly is speaking to his base here. They love to hear this.
21: Well as Dan, we played that bite earlier of him going after ICE, the cruelty of ICE, we need to abolish ICE. The very same time that what happened this morning, we see that the federal government is saying that, you know, this individual has a history of anti-ICE activity. He had a sign with him that said, get ICE off our streets. Side by side with that video that we played was what was burning at an attack on ICE this morning. So the rhetoric of the mayor that is still pushing anti-ICE rhetoric, what happens? You see crazy people attack a federal facility. When he starts to put out there, we're going to do everything we legally can, he also needs to be cautious, because what has all the rhetoric that we've seen over the past 3, 4, 5 years that has taken place when you see people going against Netanyahu and saying he's a war criminal, we're going to arrest him? You see people attacking synagogues, attacking diplomats, murdering them in Washington, D.C. It all stems from the same rhetoric. So even if he can't do something legally, though he may try, we also know the consequences of that type of rhetoric. We believe he's a war criminal. We believe that this is genocide. Those type of things lead to consequences that are real against people that are innocent.
10: All right, that is going to do it for today's show. I appreciate you. Look, it's Monday. It's a hot show, though. I hope you enjoyed it. We covered a lot of topics, had a lot of guests, thanks to Secretary Pompeo, Senator Blackburn, and, of course, all of you who listen each and every day and watch each and every day. I do want to encourage you right now. Thanks for getting through some of the tech issues we had early on. I do want to encourage you right now to support the work of the ACLJ during our Defend the Defenseless Week. It's time to do it. All donations are doubled today, and you can be a part of it today. We're going to cover a lot more of those kind of things in future shows throughout the week. Today, we obviously needed to focus on what was going on the world stage, what was going on in New York City. But I appreciate everyone who called in. I appreciate everyone that supported the work. But today is the time. You spent decades defending the rights of the unborn and people who speak out for them. You need to be a part of it as well. Go to aclj.org/defend. 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
11: 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Hey, ladies out there, or I guess gentlemen, if you have pierced ears, I got a question for you. Hey, I am Katie Evans, and has anyone tried those flat back earrings? I keep seeing ads for them on social media, and I've never bought any, but I think they might work really well for my job. Yes, here on the radio. You see, normal earrings, they've got that, like, little rod that goes through the ear piercing. Yeah, that part. And when I wear my headphones, they push into my neck, and I don't like how that feels. So I either don't wear earrings to work, or if I do wear them, I have to take them off when I step into the studio here to hang out with you guys, because I don't want to be uncomfortable. I don't want to be in pain. No one does. So yeah, I've seen a lot of ads for that, which is probably why I keep getting more ads for them, because, you know, that's how those algorithms work. Spend a couple seconds staring at an advertisement, and they're like, this is what this person wants. So, yeah, if you've tried them, let me know how they are. Maybe I'll buy a pair, and then I'll report back. I don't know. But just some thoughts, pierced ears thoughts on this lovely evening.
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2: Father, see, he's talking to his Father. So you've got God the Son, Jesus, talking to God the Father. And he says that all of them may be one, Father, just as you are in me and I am in you. May they also be in us, so that the world may believe that you sent me. Verse 22. I have given them the glory that you've given to me. He's talking to God. He's saying, God, the things that you've given to me, I've given to them, that they may be one as we are one. As Jesus is one with God and God is one with Jesus, when we get saved, he puts that spirit in us and then he makes us one with God. He makes us one with Jesus, and he makes us one with one another. That's how it works. Now, in Philippians chapter 2, there's another verse that says, do nothing out of selfish ambition or vain conceit, but in humility. I want everybody to say the word humility. In humility, consider others better than who? Better than who? Oh, wait, I'm not reading this right. Yes, in humility, consider others. Because if you're prideful, you can't do this. But in humility, you can consider others as better than yourselves. Each one should look not only to your own interests, but to the interests of others. Don't you see that if the entire United States of America, if we all became Christians, and we became one with God and one with Jesus, and he puts his spirit inside of us. That's the triune God. And wherever we go, we're united to each other. And then every person you meet, I don't care who they are, every single person you meet, you consider them better than yourself. Don't you see how if we just followed that one line in the Bible, that racism would cease to exist? If we could only do that. Ultimately, our unity with God is what makes us united with each other, and our obedience in considering others' interests, needs above our own, is what brings hope to a world that is broken and lost. Our church sets an example. First of all, write this down, in our appearance, just in our appearance. Because if you go outside the walls of this church, you see hatred and division, and you see no hope. There's no solutions. But if you walk in here today and you just look around at all the different people that are here and the 70 different languages that are spoken representing over 100 different ethnicities, you find hope. You don't see this in the world, but you see it here. That's the purpose of the church. And not just in our appearance, write this down. But it also is what enables us and gives us the ability to reach the world. Because right now, while you're sitting here, we, this church, we have missionaries in Africa this very moment. We have missionaries in India this very moment. We have missionaries in Europe this very moment. We have missionaries in Asia this very moment. And don't you see, because we're different, yet we're united, we're able to make a difference in the nations of this world. In just a few weeks, it's going to be Thanksgiving. We're going to take up a Thanksgiving offering. Don't worry about it. We'll send you the envelopes. And just so you know, we haven't taken up an offering here in like 3 years. We don't even pass offering plates. I don't even know how the lights are on, to be honest with you. You saw the staff. So people give faithfully online, and I thank you for that.

0: We do this Thanksgiving. We take up this offering. We give it to other nations of the world. And so one of the things that God's been burdening my heart is for the people of Somalia, because right today there are 250 million people who are dying, literally dying of starvation. So part of our Thanksgiving offering is going to go to the people of Somalia. We'll also join with a ministry called Convoy of Hope. And they do work all over the world. And they recently sent me a video just to say thank you to you. And I just want you to see the connection of us being in here together, what an impact we can make around the world. Watch this video. It's 3 minutes long.
1: Hi, this is Hal Donaldson of Convoy of Hope, coming to you from Ukraine. I just want to say thank you to Pastor Dudley and all our friends at Shepherd Church. Thank you so much for your generosity and your partnership. Because of you, there are children, there are families right here in Ukraine who are receiving much-needed help. To date, millions of meals and millions of dollars in emergency supplies have been distributed to both refugees and to families inside Ukraine. More than 200 large shipping containers filled with food, medical equipment, hygiene kits, sleeping bags, tents, and new clothes are being distributed. And more containers are on the way, because with your help, Convoy of Hope has made a commitment to distribute 50 million meals. Currently, we're working through a network of churches to resource 20 distribution hubs in undisclosed locations inside Ukraine. Please know that the food and supplies you are providing is meeting urgent physical needs and opening the doors to share the love of Jesus.
2: In one community where a church was doing distributions, we learned that there was a woman who had actually been attending the church for years. After seeing the church's generosity and their involvement in the community as this war continued to unfold, the Lord moved in her heart in such a powerful way that now she's not only attending church, but she's following Christ. She gave her heart to the Lord just as she watched the church serve the community, and as she now has jumped in and become a part of the relief efforts.
1: From warehouses in Poland and Romania, we're also serving refugees in 9 neighboring countries: Poland, Romania, Slovakia, Moldova, Lithuania, Bulgaria, Austria, Germany, and Hungary. But because families continue to migrate west, we're expanding the relief effort to additional countries. Convoy of Hope is committed to working in the region long after the war is over, because families will need our help putting their lives back together. And to that end, we've put together a long-term strategy so that we can meet as many needs as possible.
3: Our desire is really to position the local church to be the church that God has desired her to be the hands and feet of who God is himself, to show his kindness to the people of Ukraine. We're committed to the long haul. We're committed for here for years. We're committed to the pastors, and we're committed to the need.
1: Many Ukrainians have expressed their deep appreciation for your support. As one refugee said, "We will never forget that you came and you stayed and you helped us when we needed you the most."
4: I'm truly, truly grateful that Convoy of Hope chose to come to Romania. You help in a big way.
5: This food make long life for people, you know. They not die because they have food.
6: Ми би без вас не вижили, направда. Ви дуже допомагаєте, це відчувається.
7: I think there's millions of people that in Ukraine would have nothing to say but thank you.
0: So the very fact that we're in here together, the world thinks there must be a God. Because who else could get all you people together? There must be a God. And together we can make a difference in the world. Can someone say amen?
8: Amen.
0: Number 3, write this down. We're getting ready to close, but I have a few more minutes here. When we stand in unity, the end result is that it leads others to faith in Jesus Christ. Amen? And I want to show you this next verse, and I don't want you to tune out. Stay with me. We're way ahead of schedule. Someone say praise the Lord. But I want you to see this verse. This is the next verse, John 17, verse 23. But I want you to get this. Jesus says, this prayer, the next day he's going to go to the cross. May they be brought to complete unity. Why? Why? To let the rest of this world know. Know what? See, he's praying to God. And he's saying, Lord, just like you and I are one, would you make them one? Because if they're united, then they'll be able to let the whole world know what? That you sent me. And not only have you sent me, the reason why you sent me is that you have loved them even as you've loved me. That's John 3:16. That God so loved the world that He gave His one and only Son, that whoever believeth in Him shall not perish but have everlasting life. Jesus, right before He goes to the cross, He knows what the cross is all about. He says, Lord, as I go through this ordeal, and as I die and I'm buried and I'm resurrected and I ascend, may the church be one. Because if the church is united, then they will have a message. They'll be able to tell the rest of the world that you have sent me, that you have loved them even as you have loved me. You see, you and I, we're saved. We know John 3:16. We know that God loves us. We know that our sins have been forgiven. But the world around us, there are literally millions of people in this city that do not know that Jesus loves them. There are millions of people around the world that have never heard of John 3:16. They don't know that God loves them. They don't know that God sent Jesus to die on a cross. But somehow, if we work together and we serve together and we do life together and we worship together, somehow then we're able to reach the rest of the world and let the rest of the world know that not only does God love us, but God loves you. Not only has God forgiven us of our sins, God can forgive you of your sins. It's a win-win-win if only you and I can get together. Well, as we join our hands and our hearts and our lives, we show the world that we're not divided, that we're one. We're one family. We're closer than blood relatives in here today. Because God made you His son and God made you His daughter. Amen. Let me read this scripture to you. 1 Corinthians 12. Just look at it quickly. The body is a unit, though it's made up of many parts. Though all its parts are many, they form one body. So it is with Christ. Verse 13. For we were all baptized by one Spirit into one body, whether Jews or Greeks, slave or free, and we were all given the one Spirit. Praise the Lord. So years ago, this is back when I was single. This is like 250 years ago. I had a friend who was single as well. We hung out all the time. And he had in his living room, this is in his front room, he had a huge fish tank full of piranha. It was a piranha fish tank. And when you're single, you can do that. And one day he says, Dudley, do you want to see me feed the goldfish to the piranha? And I said, yeah. Want to see that? So he said, come with me. So we go into his kitchen, because I thought he was just going to do like fish food. We go into the refrigerator, he opens it up and he takes out a Ziploc baggie full of water, and there's like three little goldfish in there, and they're like, they're not swimming around, they're just hanging there, just chilling like a villain. Said, Dudley, come with me. We go into the living room. He unzips the baggie. He starts to... I said, wait. I went and got a chair. And I pulled it up. Because I wanted my nose right on that. I wanted to see. And don't be upset. You've all seen Lion King. There's just something that happens out there. So, I'm right there against the glass. Huge tank, huge piranha. He unzips that little thing. He pours the entire contents, water and the fish, go in there. What happened next, I will never forget. It has stayed with me all the years of my life. The second, the nanosecond that those goldfish broke the surface of that water, They swam as far away as they could from the piranha. I mean, they were in this little bag just going, in the refrigerator. It was nice and cool in there. They were comfortable. He pours them in. The second they break the surface of the water, they go clear to the other end of the fish tank. And I watch like Jaws. Dun dun dun dun dun dun dun dun dun dun dun dun dun dun dun dun dun dun dun dun dun dun dun dun dun dun dun dun dun dun dun. Little goldfish hanging over in the corner. And I watched. I saw it with my own eyes. The piranha went over there and just swallowed them up. And God taught me something that day. And what He taught me was, somehow in His genius, there's an innate instinct inside of a little tiny goldfish that goldfish knew instinctively the second he got into enemy territory, enemy water, he knew he was in a bad situation, got as far away that he could. And if God put that instinct in a goldfish, how much more did He put that instinct inside of a human being? Which means this. That when a person of color walks through these doors, it doesn't take him 10 minutes or 20 minutes or they got to sit through the whole service to know if they're welcome here. The nanosecond someone walks in these doors, they know instinctively if they're in enemy territory or friendly waters. God put that ability in each of us. And that's why, stay with me, you look down every row in this church. Just take a look. There's an African-American person. There's a Caucasian person. There's a Latino person. There's someone from the Middle East on every row. So that, when somebody walks in here, they don't have to wait to the sermon or to the... They just look around like that. They know they're welcome here. And Revelation chapter 7, here it is. God gave John a glimpse of what heaven's going to look like. He said, John, write this down. John said, after I looked and there before me, he's looking at heaven, there before me was a great multitude, so many people I couldn't even count them all. And they were from every nation, they were from every tribe, they were from every people and every language. And what were they doing? All these people in heaven, they were standing before the throne, next to each other and in front of the Lamb. And the next verse says, down to verse 10, it says, and they cried out in a loud voice, salvation belongs to our God who sits on the throne and to the Lamb, and they worship in heaven forever and ever and ever. Today in Los Angeles, 11 o'clock, it's still the most segregated hour of the week. And that's not what God intended. God intended, His intention was that the church would be a glimpse of what heaven looks like. And I praise God that when someone walks in here and looks around and sees all these people worshiping together, over 100 different ethnicities, and you're in here sitting together and getting your worship on, that it's a glimpse of what it's going to be like in heaven. A lot of people going to get up there and they're going to get out to worship Jesus. They're going to go, oh, who let you in? But not people at Shepherd Church. We're going to say, well, this is the way we worship every Sunday down there. Let's get your worship on. Forget about who's next to you. Let's just focus on the Lamb.
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12: 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I'm Katie Evans. 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
15: I'm Donna Rush with SoCal's Morning Rush. Our Thankful Thursday church and pastor, they know what it means to live by faith. Senior pastor Robert Shank of Light of the Valley Calvary Chapel in Van Nuys shares how during the height of COVID in 2020, the place where the church was meeting more than doubled their rent. So
16: we felt the Lord was calling us to venture out. So we just ventured out in faith. We met at a park and wondering, where's the Lord going to take us? And then the last thing that we did as a church was we dropped off the U-Haul truck here. And then I saw a sign that said, for lease, after we put all our stuff in storage, and we're literally walking by faith.
15: Oh, now they're celebrating 2 years in that location on Victory Boulevard in Van Nuys. Well, it was our joy to serve up that free lunch generously provided by Arctic Hotspot Cafe and Catering to Pastor Robert Shank and the staff of Light of the Valley Calvary Church as our honorees for Thankful Thursday. Hey, nominate your pastor and church staff for our Thankful Thursday. You can do that at KKLA.com.
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22: It breaks long, loving relationships and unions. It snatches people away from us. But one day, death will be swallowed up in victory. Death will be destroyed.
23: Welcome to Grace to You with John MacArthur here on 99.5 KKLA. When someone dies, you often hear that the person is at peace or that he's gone to a better place. Well, I think we can all understand wanting to soften the harshness of death, but you don't help people. In fact, you do great harm if you avoid talking about the eternal implications of death. The question is, are you prepared for what John MacArthur called man's greatest enemy? Are you ready for death and what comes after? Bring those questions to John's study today titled, The End is Not the End. And now with the lesson, here's John.
22: Skeptics, both ancient and modern, have argued against the truth of resurrection, scoffing at the idea that the body which disintegrates in the grave or which is virtually destroyed in a fire or the bottom of the sea or in some other way could ever rise from the dead. So Paul writes this chapter, this massively important chapter of 58 verses, to help us understand the resurrection. Now there are four lines to follow here. There is first the great transformation, then the great triumph, then the great thanksgiving, and then the great therefore. That's just a way that we can break it down so that we can access with some level of understanding its wonderful truths. So let's begin with the great transformation that takes place in resurrection. And its first mention of this promise there is in John 14, where our Lord says, I'm coming to get you. Now, we don't know much more than that until we get to 1 Corinthians and find out that in getting us, he has to transform us. And then we find out in the passage in 1 Thessalonians, which explains the rapture, that when he comes to get us, the people who are dead are going to be transformed first and the rest of us gathered with them and changed on the way up. Then Paul in verse 54 speaks of the great triumph. That is a triumphant moment. I don't have to ask you what your biggest problem is. It's you. Right? All your problems are you. Your sin problems, your mental problems, your emotional problems, your physical problems, they're all you. I know you think people bring out the worst in you sometimes, but it's still you. Your problem is you. You know, we've met the enemy and the enemy is us. And you can't fix you completely. But one day the Lord will, and it will be triumphant. That's verse 54. When this perishable will have put on the imperishable, when you change this tent, this garment of your flesh and blood, and put on the imperishable new body of resurrection, when this mortal will have put on immortality, then will come about the saying that is written, death is swallowed up in victory. That is the great triumph. The triumph over death. Now you do know, don't you, that death is a process. When you were born into the world, you started dying. We have reason to hate death. We have reason to fear death because it's unwelcome. It breaks long, loving relationships and unions. It removes those that are greatly needed. It pounces on the most blushing baby cheeks and the most deeply wrinkled faces. It snatches people away from us. There's little reason for us to question that death is an enemy. It is an enemy. But one day death will be swallowed up in victory. In that day, when is that? But when this perishable, what do you mean when? When? At the resurrection. At the resurrection, death will be conquered. Death will be destroyed. By the way, that statement, death is swallowed up in victory, is a quote from Isaiah 25:8. The Hebrew literally says, he will swallow up death forever. Swallow is a dramatic verb, isn't it? You swallow something and it disappears. Death is not merely weakened. It is gone. It is destroyed so that it cannot do any further harm. The destruction of death is total. All of its short-lived and apparent victories are undone for God's children. What looks like a victory for death and a defeat for us when our bodies die and decay is utterly reversed. And death dies in the resurrection. Our bodies live again in absolute, triumphant, eternal beauty and victory. In fact, this causes the writer of Scripture to taunt death. Verse 55. O death, where is your victory? O death, where is your sting? And that is taken from Hosea 13:14, also from the Old Testament. Death is addressed in the figure of an animal or an insect that has some kind of poisonous sting that kills. Sting is kentron, refers to bees, and also refers to the poisonous bite of snakes. At the time of resurrection, death's sting is gone. Really, death's sting was sentenced to death at Calvary. You might say that death put its stinger into Christ and has been staggering ever since in the throes of death. Paul sees death forever conquered and sings this song of triumph. It is just an amazing and wonderful reality. O death, where is your victory? You have none. O death, where is your sting? Then he interprets verse 55 in verse 56. The sting of death is sin, and the power of sin is the law. It's not death itself that kills. Death has no power unless there is unforgiven sin. Then death is deadly. Death has no sting for the believer because there's no unforgiven sin. It's all under the blood. It's all paid for. It's all forgiven. It's all removed. It's all atoned for. The power of sin is the law. If you break the law of God, you have sinned. And if you remain in that condition as an unforgiven lawbreaker, death has terminal power. But if all your sins are forgiven in Christ, then death has no power. And you can taunt death. Death really is like a welcome friend. Paul says, "For to me, to live is Christ, and to die is what?" There's no sting. Far better to depart and be with Christ. Satan is a toothless lion, and death is a stingless bee. Now that leads Paul from the great transformation to the great triumph to the great thanksgiving in verse 57. But thanks be to God, who gives us the victory through our Lord Jesus Christ. For this triumphant approach to death, for this great promise of resurrection, who do we have to thank? The Lord. It's the work of Christ that satisfies the law's claims. It's the work of Christ that paid the price for our sin. Christ bore the curse for us. The sting of death for the Christian, gone. Christ has taken that sting for us. And death is now a welcome friend. Death is disarmed. Death is defanged. Death just takes us into the presence of Christ. Death, for us, has been destroyed. So the great transformation, the great triumph leads to the great thanksgiving. thanks be to God, who gives us the victory through our Lord Jesus Christ. In other words, it's being in Him that allows us to triumph over death. And then let me just close with a vital concluding point. I'll call it the great therefore. Therefore, isn't that fascinating? 57 verses of doctrine and one verse of application. You think doctrine's important? Yeah. 57-1. Therefore, my beloved brethren, be steadfast, immovable, always abounding in the work of the Lord, knowing that your toil is not in vain in the Lord. What a great statement. Don't be moved around by your emotions. Don't be volatile in your fears and doubts. Don't be erratic and scatterbrained, easily discouraged. My beloved brethren, you will rise from the dead. That is the promise of God. This is a full and loving appeal that really asks two things of us. Be steadfast and immovable. What that means is stand for truth. Steadfast is an adjective, means sitting. It is the idea of being settled, seated, fixed, firm, solid, settle down. Get a hold of your emotions. Be settled. You're going to rise from the dead. He exhorts us to firm up our convictions. Not wavering on this issue like the Corinthians were, but being immovable. That is a really interesting word, immovable. It's a compound word in the English as it is in the Greek original, but it comes from a verb, kanein, which means to set something in motion or to shift. There is an English word that comes from it, and that is the word cinema. Cinema is the English derivation of kinos, which is the German word for motion pictures. And motion pictures are just that. They are movements. When something is in motion, it is cinema. Stop moving. Paul says, don't be in motion doctrinally. Be settled. Be steadfast. Be firm. Immovable. Do not, Hebrews 13:9 says, be carried away by varied and strange teaching. We have things like that enjoined upon us all through Scripture. Don't be like children, Ephesians 4, tossed to and fro and carried about by every wind of doctrine. Settle down on the rock-solid reality of the promise of the resurrection. Unwavering. All right, that's the doctrinal part of it. Second, go to work. Always abounding in the work of the Lord. Always abounding in the work of the Lord, because you know your toil is not in vain in the Lord. You're going to be raised to glory and rewarded for your work. Don't just dabble at it. It's a wonderful thing to be exhausted by abounding in the work of the Lord. Let me tell you something. The practical result of sound doctrine is commitment to hard work in the kingdom, because that's where your doctrine takes you. And it isn't that you do it in a nominal way, but you abound at it, and you abound at it always. Perisuo is the word. Literally means overdoing it. More than expected, more than enough. Now look, if there's no resurrection, forget it. Let's all retire. If we're just going to get lost in nothingness, forget it. But there is a resurrection. And we're going to be with our Lord forever. And heaven is going to be filled with the people that other believers were used to reach. There is a resurrection. So, be steadfast, immovable in the theology of the resurrection, and then always overdo it in the work of the Lord. Work is ergon. That's exactly what it means. Work. Work. Because such work is not in vain. It's not for nothing. It's for the Lord. And we're going to spend forever with Him. Can't come back and redo this. Can't say, you know, Lord, I worked for you a little while. It's really, really good. And I just got busy. Or, Lord, I did it till I was 62. You know, then it's time to retire. The last 18 years of my life, I rested. Really? Can't come back. No, that wouldn't be the attitude of somebody who understood the great therefore here. Certainly wasn't the attitude of Paul or Epaphroditus. Remember him? Philippians 2. Epaphroditus, my brother, fellow worker, fellow soldier. He was longing for you all, was distressed because you heard that he was sick. He was sick to the point of death. But God had mercy on him, not on him only, but also on me, so that I would not have sorrow upon sorrow. He was sick to the point of death, ministering relentlessly. Sick to the point of death. How do you know that? Verse 30, he came close to death for the work of Christ, risking his life to complete what was deficient in your service to me. An ideal situation just to wear yourself out in service. And then grab the promise of Revelation 22:12. Behold, I come quickly, and my reward is with me to give to every man that reward based on our work. Stand firm on the resurrection. Work hard. So look, when we talk about the resurrection, we're talking about a truth that has powerful implications for our life. And that's verse 58. You got to circle verse 58 or do whatever you do in your Bible. Underline it. What the resurrection promise of God, this incredibly gracious, marvelous, incomprehensible promise that we're going to be raised like Christ and have a resurrection body like His, as we saw in our earlier study, that the Lord is giving us that forever. And consequently, what He's asking of us is in this little veil of tears that vanishes and disappears like a vapor. In the few years that we have, let's get settled down, not wavering, not moving around, not vacillating in our convictions, and at all times overdoing it in the work of the Lord, because our labor in His name is not in vain.
1: You're listening to Grace to You, the Bible teaching ministry of John MacArthur. John's current study is titled, The End is Not the End. Now, friend, you've probably heard the Bible verse that says, precious in the sight of the Lord is the death of His godly ones. And of course, it doesn't feel precious to lose a loved one. So I asked John to give some advice to someone at the bedside of a dying Christian or a family member or friend with days or maybe hours left in this life. Here's what John said.
22: Well, you have to remember what that verse says. Precious in the sight of the Lord is the death of His saints. Why it's precious to Him is because He longs to have his beloved people in his presence. You have to look at it from the divine side. God loves his own children. God is love. God loves us. That's why he sent his son. God loves us. That's why he regenerated us. That he loves us. That's why he justified us. He loves us. That's why he adopted us as sons. So from God's perspective, he longs to have us in his presence. That is just an amazing thing to think about. God saving sinners is not some concession. He's not saying, well, I don't like you. I'm upset with you. I'm mad at you, but yeah, okay, I'll give in and save you. No, he loves his own. He loves his own. This is over and over and over again stated in Scripture, and he will love us forever. He will love us forever. He will lavish us with love forever. So from his viewpoint, it is precious when he can take us out of this world with all of our struggles and all of our pain. If you can imagine that you're a loving father and somehow you could take the child that you love out of all pain, all suffering, all threats, all dangers, and bring him to the safety of your side, you would want, that would be precious to you if you could do that.
2: Yeah, it would.
22: Well, that's God. He looks at us with such love that it's a precious reality for him to be able to rescue us. Now, that is the heart of salvation. That is the heart of the gospel. God wants lovingly to rescue sinners from sin and death and hell. And to say that at the deathbed of a dying believer is, God wants you. You're leaving us. We hate to see you go, but he wants you. He loves you. He wants you in his presence. What greater comfort is that? That's true of every believer.
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12: My garden is blooming. Hey there, I am Katie Evans, and a couple months ago, I had a goal to plant in my garden, and since then, the goal has been to, well, keep them alive. So I get seeds from my local library. They let you, quote unquote, check them out, but really you just get them. You don't return the seeds. And one of them that I did a while ago was sunflowers, tomatoes. What else did I do? Peas. And then a little bit after that, I got some marigold, and they're all popping off. My sunflower, finally, all of the petals have opened up. The pumpkins, oh yeah, pumpkins, that is something to plant in June. Check that out from the library. Got those seeds. They have germinated. There are little pumpkin leaves there. I am so excited. Hopefully can have some pumpkins for the fall that, yes, I grew in my own garden. The tomatoes, going crazy. The marigolds have started blooming, plus the wildflowers that I've scattered. The poppies, yeah, those are going off as well. So I would say this goal is going well.
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6: 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At a young age, because of addiction, I just gave up on life. I gave up. I couldn't hold down a job. As bad as I wanted to, as bad as I hated myself, I couldn't even die the right way. I tried ending my life multiple times, and I just couldn't do it. And God stepped in, and He changed my life, man. There might be someone out there that has a similar story that might just need to hear it, and the only thing I can do now is just give back. I love to hear people on the open line Friday so I can have ideas of people to pray for. 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

0: Following the Lord has never been about performance. It's about what happens inside us. That's the heartbeat of Matthew chapters 5 through 7. In the Sermon on the Mount, Jesus moves past the surface and then goes straight to the soul. And we'll hear his warning. There's real danger in putting on a religious appearance, looking polished on the outside while nothing truly changes within. God isn't interested in a veneer. He's about something deeper. Welcome to Through the Bible. Dr. McGee's great desire was that we wouldn't simply admire Jesus' words, but that we would truly see him, encounter his grace, and be changed by him. And that's our focus as we look at the Sermon on the Mount. I'm Steve Schwetz, and I'm grateful that you're here riding along on the Bible bus. Before we open God's Word together, let's listen to a letter that Dr. McGee received some time ago, one that meant a great deal to him.
1: I do not think that I ought to read where it comes from, because it may spotlight this man who is a Roman Catholic priest and cause him problems, and I do not want to cause him problems, but I do want to continue to be a help to him. He says, "This letter comes to you from a Bible-believing Catholic. I know there are many doctrinal divisions between us, but I trust we're still able to overcome them in the blood of the Lamb and in our witness of the

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2: Now let's pray as we begin. Heavenly Father, open our eyes to see the grace of Jesus in Matthew and help us live out what we learn. Strengthen our faith and then draw us closer to you. In his precious name we pray. Amen. Now open to Matthew 5 as we go through the Bible with Dr. J. Vernon McGee.
3: We have concluded the so-called Sermon on the Mount, and probably we need to back off and get a perspective of it, because we have said many things that have been rather strange and new to a great many folk today. And a great many people feel that the Sermon on the Mount is the way the church is to live today, that it's given to the church. Actually, if we'll get off and look at the Word of God, God has given three great systems by which He is to govern and to rule mankind. The first one is the Mosaic system, the law. For you know that in the very first of Genesis, that God had to destroy the entire human race because of their violence, and that every thought and imagination of their hearts were evil continually. And because of that condition, a world had departed from God, and He had to judge it. Out of that, He could only get one man and his family. And from that man and his family, God began a movement toward drawing out of the human family a man, and that man would become the father of a people. And God would deal with these people, and they would be a witness to Him. Actually, He was going to give them a land, and He was going to make them a great nation, numberless, and then He was to make them a blessing to the world. And God, through that, was to reach the world. Now He gave them a system through Moses, called the Mosaic system. And that Mosaic system, at the heart of it, was a great sacrificial system that we are going to see when we go back to the Old Testament in our study and study the book of Exodus. The very heart of it was that burnt altar where sacrifices were made. That altar speaks of the cross of the Lord Jesus Christ. And God never forgave sin apart from a sacrifice that was made. Because you see, the law did not save man. It revealed to man that he was a sinner. And it became a system of condemnation. And not a system of salvation at all. And therefore, all constantly, all through the Old Testament, it's pointing to the coming of the Savior, the Lord Jesus Christ. Now, He came and offered Himself as a king in order to fulfill the prophecies of the Old Testament, and His nation rejected Him. Now, the Gospel of Matthew presents Him as king. And I personally think that everything in this gospel that we're studying is to be understood in the light of the fact that He is the king. In the Gospel of Matthew, as we've indicated, He was born a king, and He lived a king, He died a king, He rose again from the dead as a king, and He's coming again to this earth as a king. Now, one of the things that He did when He was here, He was to enunciate a law that was different from the Mosaic law. It is the so-called Sermon on the Mount, Matthew 5, 6, and 7. Excerpts of it are found in the other Gospels, but here it's given in its fullest extent. And I very candidly believe, as you've heard me say, that I think we have the abridged edition, even in Matthew. And I think the evidence of it is this. He took two of the commandments and lifted them to a higher degree than they were ever interpreted in the Old Testament.

0: Now, he said that if you're angry with your brother, you're guilty of murder. Now, there's nothing about that in the Old Testament. And then he says if you so much as look upon a woman to commit adultery, well, you're guilty of it. Well, believe me, friends, that would take care of half the human race today, because there'd be very few men that could say they are not guilty of breaking that. That is, by looking. A woman said to me some time ago, she's a very fine-looking woman and a very wonderful Christian and a very excellent Bible teacher. She's telling about meeting a certain man, and he happened to be a preacher. He says, you know, as he looked at me, I could tell what he was doing. He was undressing me. And she said, I think he tried to rape me during that period. May I say to you, the man never moved an eyelash. He just was sitting, watching the woman approach him. I think he was guilty, according to the Sermon on the Mount. Now, the Sermon on the Mount lifts the law to the nth degree. And somebody says, well, isn't that what we're to live by today? No. This is for the kingdom that's coming on the earth. And I think that at that time, you'll have the unabridged edition of the Sermon on the Mount. And it's going to be the law of the kingdom that will be set up in the future. And I believe that there are great principles here. But we have a different system. And you and I today are living in what is called the age of grace, or actually it's the age of the Holy Spirit. Because you see, you and I are living at a time when God saves by grace, not by law, not by keeping a law, not by following a law. We are not saved by anything that we do. Frankly, friends, you're not a Christian until you believe something. And that something is that Christ died for our sins according to the Scripture. And that he was buried and he rose again the third day according to the Scriptures. Now that's the gospel. That's what saved you. Nothing that you do, you can't lift your little finger for your salvation. Now after you're saved, God has a way for you to live, and that way for you to live is not the law. It's not the Ten Commandments. Oh, I know, all the great denominations, I was brought up in one of them. I was educated in that denomination. I know what it says. My shorter catechism said that when you get to sanctification and to live for God, they drag in the Ten Commandments. Suppose you did keep all the Ten Commandments, which you don't, but if you did, that wouldn't save you. Because that's not what saves you today. It's faith in the Lord Jesus Christ that saves you. And therefore, the law cannot save you at all. And it's not a way of life either. It's not the Christian way of life. But somebody immediately thinks it means you can break it. Of course it doesn't mean you break it. It doesn't give you freedom to break it. It merely means that we have another way of life that's much higher than that. Well, somebody says, you've just said that the Sermon on the Mount lifts it, the law to the nth degree, so that must be. No, that's not it. Have you ever stopped to think about whether you can keep the Sermon on the Mount? I want to make some very startling statements now. I hope you're ready for them. If you're not, sit down. I'll make the statement. Number one, may I say to you, that the Sermon on the Mount has made more hypocrites in the church today than anything else. I gave you the story of the man. He's a church member, an officer, but he could cuss like the proverbial sailor. And he thought that he was a Christian. And when I turned the light of the Sermon on the Mount on him, I found out all he did was vote for it. He just approved of it. He thought it was a pretty nice document. He didn't keep it. He broke it. Of course he broke it. And he could not live by it. You can't live by it. And it's done something else. You see, it's a veneer of religion that a great many people assume when their heart is not changed. Because you see, the heart of man has to be changed. And so, as a result, in our government today, liberalism is not only in politics, but liberalism in theology has played a great part. And we've talked about the brotherhood of man, the universal fatherhood of God, brotherhood of man. Well, the Lord Jesus contradicts that right here in Matthew. He said of even the religious rulers in his day, he says, you are of your father the devil, and the works of your father you will do. Evidently, there was somebody in that day that couldn't call God their father. The universal fatherhood of God didn't apply then and doesn't apply today. Now, we've attempted to deal with the world today since World War II in a spirit of brotherly love. We're hated by most of the nations of the world today and envied by the rest of them. We've spent literally millions and billions of dollars to buy peace. And we don't have peace in the world today. Why? Well, because, friends, you can't put in the principles in the Sermon on the Mount. They've tried to do it. We've had politicians that have tried to put in these principles. Somebody wants to come back and say, well, aren't they good? Of course they're good. But there's something wrong. What is it that's wrong? It's the heart of man that's wrong today. It's man that is the problem. A listener wrote to me and said to me, says, Dr. McGee, I don't have problems. I am the problem. And that is the difficulty today. There's nothing wrong with the Ten Commandments. God gave them. They reveal His mind, His will. The Sermon on the Mount reveals the mind and will of God. Nothing wrong with that, but there's something radically wrong with man. May I say to you, do you want to hear what the Gospel of Matthew says? And actually, it's the words of the Lord Jesus. Listen to Him. He'll tell you where the problem is. He says, but those things which proceed out of the mouth come forth from the heart, and they defile the man. That's Matthew 15, verse 18. Now listen to the next verse, verse 19 of chapter 15 of Matthew. For out of the heart proceed evil thoughts, murders, adulteries, fornications, thefts, false witness, blasphemies. These are the things which defile a man, but to eat with unwashing hands defileth not a man. Now, you can have a religion. You wash your hands and your body, and you can do double somersaults. And you can go through any kind of a ritual or a liturgy. But the heart is the problem. Man has an awful case, a desperate case of heart trouble today, and jogging just won't help him. He needs Jesus, not jogging. And He alone can change. And that's by a miracle known as regeneration. And when God regenerates a man, He even told a very nice, respectable Pharisee by the name of Nicodemus, He told him, He said, ye must be born again. And that thing's been worn out today and misused and abused. It's a marvelous, wonderful truth. It's a miraculous truth. And friends, may I say to you that you and I have to be regenerated because we've got this old nature. When He's talking here about what comes out of the heart, He's not talking about, you know, Joe Doakes' heart, although He is talking about his heart too. And He's not talking about my heart, but He is talking about my heart, and He's talking about your heart, friends. That's the problem today with man. You see, Paul enlarged on that. He said the works of the flesh, and that's over in Galatians 5, and he talked about what comes out of the works of the flesh, adultery, fornication, uncleanness, lasciviousness. Now, we live in the day of situation ethics. We live in the day of gross immorality. We've thrown overboard the so-called Judeo-Christian ethic. And you do as you please. I heard a college professor, PhD, state some time ago on the TV, he says that he was asked, what is right today? He says, anything is right if it makes you feel good. May I say to you, according to that, if it makes you feel good to kill your father and mother, then it's perfectly all right, because it makes you feel good. May I say to you that when the man has restrictions taken off, and God gave the Mosaic law to control the old nature, never did do it. That nation departed from God, and they got far from God. But nevertheless, man was not able to measure up to it. And Paul is constantly saying that in his epistles. Now, how is man to live? Man is to live today not by his effort, because he can't make it. He says, but the fruit of the Spirit is love, joy, peace, long-suffering, gentleness, goodness, faith, meekness, temperance, that is self-control. Against such there is no law. There's no law that can produce these things. It's not in you or me to love naturally. They can talk about sex all they want to, but we're not talking about that. We're talking about a real concern for others and a real love for God and for the Lord Jesus Christ. That does not come naturally. There's a song that goes about doing that which comes naturally. Well, when man does that which comes naturally, you have our contemporary civilization right now that's as lawless and as violent as it can be. And there is a question in the minds of many serious men in high places today whether we can survive as a nation. And we cannot, friends, apart from restoring a control on the old nature of man. Now, how are you going to produce these other things? Well, you can't produce them by your effort. Go back to the Sermon on the Mount. It said, blessed are the poor in spirit, for theirs is the kingdom of heaven. How's that working today? It's just not working. The poor in spirit don't seem to be moving in that direction. It says, blessed are they that mourn, they'll be comforted. And when those people come out of the great tribulation, that have mourned, that time of awful trouble, they're going to be comforted. But today, may I say to you, I know many people that are mourning today. They're not being comforted. And it says here, and here is really the one, blessed are the meek, for they shall inherit the earth. Talk to Mr. Breschner about that. Is he inheriting the world by being meek? Ask the people in Afghanistan today if they came in with meekness. And at the time I'm giving this, they haven't moved into Pakistan, but I wonder what those people are thinking about the meek inheriting the earth. And Ethiopia's already gone down the drain. I have a letter from a missionary there that, I tell you, friends, reveals that the meek are not inheriting the earth. I don't know where we got the idea today, except through a misinterpretation of the Word of God. The meek are going to inherit the earth, but it'll be when a king comes who was the meekest man that ever walked this earth. But he's going to come with great power and glory, and he's going to put down unrighteousness on this earth and establish his kingdom. And when he does, that's going to be the law of the kingdom. But today, how are we to live? By the power of the Spirit. The fruit of the Spirit, that's fruit, not works. Can you love today? Peace? How about peace in your own heart? You have peace with God? Only the Spirit of God can give that to you. And joy. Really today, friend, wherever you are, do you know what it is to have the real joy of the Lord? And then, how about this business of meekness today? Is that meek going to inherit the earth? You can't be meek. You and I have a proud heart. Every one of us. I've got it. Well, I like people to pat me on the back. And don't you tell me you don't like it because you like it too. We are proud. That's the old nature. But the fruit of the Spirit is meekness. And my friend, if there's one thing this poor preacher's labor for in his ministry is just simply this. Oh, God, make me a meek man. Give me humility. Help me to be the kind of a Christian that I ought to be. I can't do it. He wants to do it through us by the Holy Spirit And friends, this is a new way of living. This is not the Sermon on the Mount. This is not the Ten Commandments. This is not the Mosaic system. This is new. He says he's blessed us with all spiritual blessings in the heavenlies today. It's spiritual blessings today that he's given to us. And now we are to walk today in this world in meekness and lowliness of mind and heart by the power of the Spirit of God. And today we're to be filled with the Holy Spirit. And that will enable us to live for God. It will produce fruit in our life. It will enable us to serve God. That's the plane we're called to. I hope that you now see the Sermon on the Mount in its true perspective. Now we are ready to come down from the Mount where he enunciated the ethic, and he's going to reveal that he also has the dynamics to enforce this law when he comes to rule on this earth. And until next time, may the Lord richly bless you, my beloved.
1: Did it feel like Dr. McGee was speaking right to you? Are you exhausting yourself trying to live up to the Ten Commandments, or maybe the Sermon on the Mount, in your own strength? Well, if you're tired of putting on a veneer of religion that just isn't working, let the Lord Jesus Christ change you from the inside out. You can learn more about what God's great love for you and his free gift of salvation is about by clicking on How to Know God in our app or at ttb.org. Now, if you'd prefer to receive some free resources by mail, then just call us, 1-800-65-BIBLE. Well, we've already seen in Matthew that Jesus presents himself as king, and in the Sermon on the Mount, he lays out the program of his kingdom. Next time, we're going to see that he not only gives the standard, but he has the power to fulfill it. So keep climbing aboard the Bible bus, and why not invite a friend to ride along with you? I'm Steve Schwetz, praying that you'll experience God's great grace, love, and peace as you follow him today.

0: Through the Bible is a 5-year study of God's entire Word, and together we discover God's purposes in history and our lives, found only when we believe in Jesus Christ. Do you know Him yet?
1: 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The other day, I was driving into my community, and I saw movement in the bushes. And, you know, that's not new. Hey, I'm Katie Evans, and normally there are some cats that hang out in the bushes, just some, like, neighborhood cats, no problem. And I take a closer look, and I'm like, oh, my goodness, this one is a juvenile possum. So not like a little baby, but definitely not a fully grown possum. And then in the next bush over, I did see one of the neighborhood cats who was looking none too thrilled that a possum had come into the community. So I like to imagine the cat was plotting, like, hey, wait a second. That's not supposed to be here. This is just for us. This is cats. There's cat food here, not possum food. But hey, I hope they got along. I didn't hear any cat or possum fights, so that's a good sign. I like to think about that. But yeah, just, urban wildlife, whether it is just neighborhood cats or just, you know, wild wildlife, like the neighborhood possums. And hey, possums are actually good for the neighborhood. They eat ticks. They very rarely can get rabies, and they just eat all sorts of pests that if you have a garden, well, you should be happy to have a possum in your neighborhood.
2: You guys just make my day go totally different, and you encourage me to be in the Bible more. And I just want to say I really appreciate it.
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12: Proverbs 16 verse 1 says, "The plans of the heart, 16:1, belong to man, but the answer of the tongue is from the Lord. All the ways of a man are clean in his own sight, but the Lord weighs the motives. Commit your works to the Lord, Proverbs 16:3, and your plans will be established." Everybody look at that again. Commit your works to the Lord, and what will happen? Your plans will be established. You might want to write Proverbs 3:5-6 right in that margin, because it's the same idea. Trust in the Lord with all your heart. Lean not on your own understanding. In all your ways acknowledge him, and he will what? He will direct your path. So you have promises. The Lord has made everything for its own purpose, 16:4, even the wicked for the day of evil. Everyone who is proud in heart is an abomination to the Lord. Assuredly, he will not be unpunished. By loving kindness and truth, iniquity is atoned for, and by the fear of the Lord, one keeps away from evil. The fear of the Lord is the beginning of wisdom. So if you want to track God's will, you need to really factor in the fear of the Lord and what he would direct you to do. When a man's ways are pleasing to the Lord, verse 7, he makes even his enemies to be at peace with him. Better is a little with righteousness than great income with injustice. You want to figure out the ways of the Lord? Shortcuts are not of God. Rip-off schemes are not of God. If you say, well, it's going to get me to the end that I'll have a bunch of money and then I can bless the kingdom and serve in ministry, but I got to kind of cheat my way. Not of God. God would rather you have less and be righteous than have more and have manipulated your way to that end. And I know in business and all of that, it's very tempting, when you're trying to make a business deal and you have to cut corners or compromise, but that's not what God wants of you. The mind of man, 9, plans his way, but the Lord directs his steps. I was reading an old commentary that says, man proposes, God disposes. Don't you like that? If your plan is against God's plan, you're gonna lose. And if you get your way outside of the will of God, it's often destructive as well. A divine decision is in the lips of the king, and we're dealing with King David in our text. His mouth should not err in judgment. You know, if you're a decision maker, you need to be careful that you're seeking the Lord consistently. A just balance and scales belong to the Lord. All the weights of the bag are his concern. Now, one more, all the way to the book of James, near the middle end of your New Testament, the book of James, just after Hebrews. James is addressing a group of people who are business-oriented, and he's not saying that making plans and wanting to make money is a bad thing. We all want to be successful at our careers and all of that. But he's warning people not to do that outside of God being at the center of your business or your personal life. James 4:13 says, "Come now, you who say, today or tomorrow we shall go to such and such a city, spend a year there and engage in business and make a profit. Yet, James 4:14, you do not know what your life will be like tomorrow. You are just a vapor that appears for a little while and then vanishes away. Instead, you ought to say, if the Lord wills, we shall live and also do this or that. But as it is, you boast in your arrogance. All such boasting is evil." These guys were devoid of God. They didn't even put God in the equation. "Therefore, to one who knows the right thing to do and does not do it, to him it is sin." This is what we call sins of omission. They're sins of commission, what you commit. Sins of omission is what you omit. Little boy was asked in Sunday school, "Do you know what the sins of omission are?" He said, "Yes, those are the sins that I just haven't gotten around to yet, but I'm going to get there at some point." No, These are the things that we know the right thing to do it and we don't do it. R. Kent Hughes says, so pervasive is our culture's arrogant independence of God that even many Christians attend church, marry, choose their vocations, have children, buy and sell homes, expand their portfolios, and numbly ride the currents of culture without substantial reference to the will of God, close quote. Is the will of God at the center of your decision making? It needs to be. It should be, because His will should be the primary drive of your life. Is it? Is His will the primary drive of your life? We are in a series called The Kingdom of God. We've defined the kingdom of God as saying it's about God's will, God's way among God's people. You are part of the kingdom of God. And the question becomes, in my everyday life, can I live for that kingdom? And the answer is, yes, you can. If you make God the foundation and center of all that you are doing in your career and so forth. Now, back to 2 Samuel as we pick up this story. And there are a lot of people, as I mentioned, that are claiming to be Christians, but for all intents and purposes, live as practical atheists in their everyday life. That's not what we want to be. So here's 2 Samuel 14, and this is what it says. This is verse 1. Now Joab, he was David's commander and nephew, the son of Zeruiah, perceived that the king's heart, 2 Samuel 14:1, was inclined. I'm reading from the New American Standard. The ESV says went out. The NIV says longed for Absalom. The New King James says he was concerned about Absalom. And there are some debates as to the meaning of the Hebrew here. The Hebrew is a little ambiguous. And part of what has determined the translation of this is back in chapter 13, the very last verse, verse 39. It says, the heart of the king, the heart of King David, longed to go out to Absalom, for he was comforted concerning Amnon since he was dead. Now, if you weren't with us last time, Amnon was killed by Absalom. Amnon raped his sister. Absalom was angry. He sat on that anger for a couple of years and then hatched a plan and killed his brother. Absalom ran out. He went to his grandfather. He's some 80 miles away from the kingdom of David. He basically hid there and he was banished from the king. And the king was going through a myriad of emotions. He was grieving Amnon, who was his firstborn, heir to the throne. And he was in turmoil over Absalom. And I think it's fair to say from the Hebrew here that David's feeling towards Absalom was turmoil. In fact, there are some scholars that believe, as you move over to chapter 14, verse 1, that the best way to translate this particular verse is that his heart was against Absalom. The Hebrew can allow for that. And then some say that maybe the best way to think about this is that he was mulling over Absalom, but he didn't know which direction to move in. And he didn't do anything about Absalom either. Because what Absalom had done was vengeance for the rape of his sister. And so David could have put it in a category where by the law he should have paid with his life for spilling blood. But then again, Absalom spilled the blood of a man who had committed a terrible crime. And there was a case to be made that maybe he was correct in what he did. He meted out vengeance. Maybe he was correct. So as David pondered that situation, and he also pondered his own sin, which I had mentioned in a previous time that we were together, actually last time we were together, that David had lost some moral authority. It's hard to speak authoritatively into situations when you yourself are in compromise or you recently fell to the same sin. How can you speak with authority to a situation if you just recently did the same thing? David had just committed adultery and murder, right? And so he had lost some of his moral authority. And here he was mourning Amnon. Day by day he mourned him. And he was mulling over Absalom. And I think this is a good way for you note takers to think about it. He was mourning Amnon, and I think mulling over Absalom. That is, He didn't really know what to do or how to feel towards Absalom. If the middle son had died, and I won't go into the other verses right now, that came after Amnon, then Absalom would be heir to the throne at this point, which made it even more complicated. And you're going to see in a moment that Absalom was popular among the people, which made it even more, urgent and troublesome for David. So three fixers we're going to see in chapter 14. Joab is going to try to fix the situation with David. Then David is going to respond in a way to fix the situation. And then Absalom is going to be a fixer as well. Just so you know, at this point, David is about 60 years old. So he is now, an older man, and he's dealing with heirs to the throne and all of that stuff. And he is dealing with this wayward, banished son. You could say in many ways, Absalom was a bit of a prodigal. And you might ask the question, why did David just do nothing? Well, maybe David was worried about protocol among his court. Maybe there was pride. Maybe there was hurt.
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12: And he is dealing with this wayward, banished son. You could say in many ways, Absalom was a bit of a prodigal. And you might ask the question, why did David just do nothing? Well, maybe David was worried about protocol among his court. Maybe there was pride. Maybe there was hurt. You may have somebody right now that you haven't spoken to in years. And it's hard to know how to take the first step. Maybe you've crafted an email and you put it in your draft, right? Oh, I don't want to hit send on that. Maybe you've picked up the phone and began to dial the number and stopped yourself. Maybe you dialed the number and hung up. It's hard now because now they can tell that you called, right? So you can't do that anymore. But you may have a situation, and I hear about families, sometimes a loved one died and there's an inheritance and they argue about the money and so-and-so hasn't talked to so-and-so, and sometimes it's decades. And you're like, what? Well, it'd been 3 years for David. And the king's heart, Proverbs 21:1 says, is like channels of water in the hand of the Lord. He turns it wherever he wishes. Every man's way is right in his own eyes, but the Lord weighs the hearts. To do righteousness and justice is desired by the Lord rather than sacrifice. And since David was a man after God's own heart, you have to imagine that David's heart was breaking. He didn't know what to do. He was torn over Absalom. And so Joab saw this. Joab perceived, verse 1, the king's heart. The word inclined there in the New American Standard is italicized because we're not sure what David's heart was it against, in turmoil, or longing for Absalom? Here's what we do know. We know that David loved Absalom. We know that. The father loved his son. But what to do with that love at this moment, in this time period, I think is the issue. And Joab thought that he knew where David's heart was. And Joab was his nephew. Joab had been there with David through thick and thin, ups and downs, from the times that he was running from Saul all the way to the throne of Israel. In fact, Joab was even involved in the murder of Uriah. So Joab was certainly faithful to David. And I think by this time, maybe Joab thought, I know the king pretty well. I know he's struggling, and I'm going to go in there and fix it. And so Joab sent to Tekoa and brought, verse 2, a wise woman from there and said to her, please pretend to be a mourner. Put on mourning garments now and do not anoint yourself with oil. You have the NIV, it says, don't use any cosmetic lotions. You know times are desperate when you don't put makeup on. Sorry, ladies. Anyway, but like a woman who has been in mourning for the dead many days. So he goes to this area of Tekoa. He gets a woman who's supposed to be this wise woman. Maybe she's very good at being an actress as well. And he says, I want you to pretend like you're a mourner. I want you to put on mourning garments. I want you to not put on any anointing oil. And I want you to pretend like you've been mourning for days upon days upon days. Dress the part, look the part, and I'll tell you what to do. You're going to go and speak to the king in this manner. And so Joab put the words in her mouth. So he gave her the script. He said, this is what I want you to do. The king's having a tough time, so I want you to dress up like a mourner, pretend, and go to him, and I'll give you the story. Here's what you are going to say. And so he put the words in her mouth. Now, when the woman of Tekoa, verse 4, spoke to the king, she fell on her face to the ground. And remember, the king had his court, and people would often come to the king with difficult situations or pleas for help or even gifts for the king. She presented herself. She fell on her face to the ground, prostrated herself, and said, help, O king, a plea that I'm sure David would have tenderness towards. The king said to her, what is your trouble? She said, truly I'm a widow, for my husband is dead. And your maidservant had two sons, but the two of them struggled together in the field, and there was no one to separate them. So one struck the other and killed him. Now you could see David, he's the king, he sits on his throne, he hears these kinds of stories all day long. He sees this poor mourning widow, she's got two sons, the other son killed the other in a struggle. They were in a field and they were struggling together, and there was no one to break up the fight, and it got terrible. And the one killed the other. Two sons in a field, one kills the other. What story does it remind you of? The story of Cain and Abel. A well-known story to anybody who was Jewish in Jewish society. This was a main Sunday school, I should say Sabbath school lesson you would get as you grew up in a Jewish household. And so David may have thought back to that scene, and he may have thought back to his own sons, Absalom killing Amnon and all that went with that. Now behold, she said, the whole family has risen against your maidservant, and they say, hand over the one who struck his brother, that we may put him to death for the life of his brother whom he killed, and destroy the heir also. Thus, she says, they will extinguish or put out my coal, which is left. Another way of saying, he's the only light in my life, the only warmth I have left, so as to leave my husband, and she said she's a widow, neither name nor remnant on the face of the earth, my only surviving son. I know what he did was wrong. I know this shouldn't have happened, but he's all that I've got left. And if he dies, I'm going to be a widow without anything. And if he dies, the name of my dead husband will not even have an heir to continue that name. But this is a dilemma. And I have part of my family demanding, they're calling, texting, emailing. And they're saying, you need to hand him over to us now. Back in the day, vengeance often happened where a family that was wronged would appoint someone to be a manslayer. And they would go out and they would seek vengeance for the one killed in their family. There were cities of refuge set up so that the avenger of blood might not kill somebody if you unintentionally killed somebody. In her story, we don't know if the brother killed the other intentionally or just in the heat of the moment. And this is huge when it comes to the law. The law would say if there was something that happened in the heat of the moment, that's more like manslaughter. You know, if something happened, or maybe you were working somewhere and something flew off, a pick flew off and hit somebody. You didn't kill them on purpose. There's a difference with intent. The law has a lot to do with intent and premeditation. Well, in the story, she just says, look, the family's mad at me and they want me to hand over my only son. Can you imagine being this woman? Now, we know that she's just pretending. This is not a real story. But we know Joab gave her the story. Why? Because he wants David to do something about Absalom. And whenever you hear a story about somebody else, let's say it's a loss, a difficulty, what do you immediately tend to do as an individual? You immediately start thinking about what? Your own children, your own grandchildren. And you start to apply the story to the ones that you love. And you may even have some difficult similarities to the story that you hear. Maybe it's a movie that you watched or a show or whatever. And so David certainly is resonating with the story. And David said to the woman, verse 8, go to your house and I will give orders concerning you. The NIV says, I will issue an order in your behalf. So things are looking up. It seems like David's going to help her. And the woman of Tekoa said to the king, oh, my lord, the king, the iniquity is on me and my father's house, but the king and his throne are guiltless. She may be saying here that the king was concerned that he may be doing something wrong if this was an intentional killing, allowing bloodshed to go unpunished. She may be saying, let the guilt fall on me and my family, no matter what you do, king.
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12: Well, maybe as you hear the word of God taught in 2 Samuel, you may be thinking to yourself, how can I tell whether I'm following God's wisdom or just relying on my own ideas? Maybe you, like many of us, could say, I was confronted with a situation. I went through plan A, B, and C, and then finally decided, you know what? Maybe I should pray or read my Bible. And we have a promise in Proverbs 3 that when we trust in the Lord with all of our heart, when we don't lean on our own understanding, when we acknowledge Him in all our ways, He will direct our paths. You know, we can have good ideas, but the question is, are they God ideas? And you know, there's some areas of life that are maybe not, there may not always be a Bible verse that I can point to and say, ah, here's the answer. But there's usually a principle. But before we even go to a principle, let's make sure that we are going to the Word of God. And if the Word of God has a clear direction, an answer to this dilemma, then that is the foolproof way to make sure that you're leaning into God's wisdom and not your own. And you might be able to use this as a sort of a test case. When you're going through something, maybe you're contemplating something right now. Ask yourself, who am I going to advice for? Am I going to people who are godly and know the word of God? Or am I going to, secular friends, secular media, whatever it may be? And that's, I think, how you might be able to discern what's going on in your own heart and mind. And you might say, well, Pastor Michael, I've already started down that path. Is it too late? No, it's never too late to repent and return to the Lord. Think of it this way. When you are going the wrong way, you make a U-turn. You do a 180. That's the essence of repentance. And if you have found that you're going the wrong way, you've been walking in, let's just say, man's wisdom, then just make the U-turn, man. Make the U-turn now instead of waiting, because if you wait, it's going to get worse. You're going to travel down that path further away from the truth. This is Pastor Michael Lance. This is
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17: 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It seems like it's plateaued. 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Maybe it'll go back up. We don't really know. Grocery prices, because of fuel, all go up. Insurance prices, every little thing is going up, and it is really tough for a lot of people. And I've been seeing a lot of prayer requests for help, like this one from Heather. Please pray for me and my kids. I'm at the lowest point I've ever been and feel like I'll never get out. I'm a single mom of two amazing kids. I work two jobs just to try and keep us afloat. My car broke down and it took every last bit of money I had to get it fixed. I need to get to work. That left me with nothing for food for the house. The food bank in town isn't open until later this week, and I don't have enough gas to drive to other towns. I don't even have enough gas to get to work. I feel hopeless and like a terrible mom. I can't even afford to get my boys a gallon of milk. Please pray for us to get out of this hole we are in. Heather, I feel for you so much. I am praying for you and for others like you. And if you have a prayer request, go to the station website, enter the keyword prayer, and submit your prayer request today.
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20: 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I'm David Jay, thanking you for joining us today as we listen, learn, and are challenged by God's Word, the Bible. 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And that foundation is worth knowing. 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Now, the Christian walk is full of disciplines, trials, and setbacks, but it's those hard seasons of life that God uses to shape our faith from the inside out. So when we doubt, we're open to one of the most dangerous enemies we face as a believer. You see, every single one of us has wrestled with doubt at some point in life. Maybe it was before we became a believer, or maybe it crept in after we'd been following Jesus for years. Those nagging questions, the moments that we wonder if God really cares about us, and if He's really there when we're in pain. Today, Pastor Jack teaches that doubt must be overcome. And it can be overcome through faith and God's Word. You see, God's Word is the only weapon strong enough to defeat doubt. Daily devotion time with the Lord, it not only pushes any doubt we may have out of the way, it deepens our trust and keeps us growing spiritually. Before we get into the message, I had a chance to sit down with Pastor Jack and talk about it with him. So let's get into that. Pastor Jack, doubt is something that almost every believer runs into, right, at some point. But not everybody's willing to, you know, to say it out loud. You know, I doubt. Mm-hmm. Now, you don't ease into this one. You don't.
0: Right.
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2: When it hits us, if we don't get the answer from the Bible and we don't get those questions answered, then it becomes sin because it robs from the power of the Word of God in our lives. Beautifully, the Bible answers the doubt with faith.
3: And how can it be cured? How can doubt be cured? You said you had to face it head on, right?
2: Yeah. Romans 10:17 says, faith comes by hearing, hearing by the Word of God. And that is exactly, there's no substitute, by the way. That's how doubt is dispelled and dealt with, is by the Word of God. More Bible, less doubt. It's a spiritual scientific truth, if that makes any sense. More Bible, less doubt.
3: And that's the disciplines of doubt. Let's jump into it.
2: Listen, when we're sick, I mean sick, when we're hurting, guess who knocks on the door but doubt? Doubt says things like this. If your God is with you, you know, then where is he right now in all this pain? Oh, if God's with you, how could you get in this car accident? If God is good, then why is this happening to you? You ever hear thoughts like that in your head? If you listen very, very carefully with the right heart, you will hear it this way. So, where is God now in this situation? Didn't he speak to Eve in the same tone of voice? Come on, Eve. Take a bite. It's amazing. If he can start to plant that seed of doubt in you, and you nurse it? Yeah,
4: that's right. Where is God? In fact, I just watched a Christian television station that said I should be rich and never sick. And so right now I'm poor and vomiting, and God must have left me. Did you know that's what that doctrine does to people? Because it's from Satan.
2: Destroys people.
4: So they woke him up. We're going to die. We're perishing.
2: I love his answer. Why are you so fearful? Oh, you have little faith? What are you guys doubting for? Then he arose, rebuked the winds and the sea, and there was a great calm. And they all, by the way, keep reading, it's very cool. They all freaked out. This is the hand of God. Of course. Our spirituality, my friend, listen. Doubt will rob us of this. We don't see God in stuff. When we don't see God in our situation 24/7, this is the greatest manifestation and proof of our doubt is complaining. There's nothing worse. I don't know why. I can't believe. This is ridiculous. How come? Every one of those human-based, carnal responses that come from us are literally challenging the very authority and the ability of God. You guys know that I grew up, I stuttered so bad, and my dad would say, I can say this now, he's in heaven, he accepted the Lord, he can't hear a word I'm saying right now, so this is fine. But I'd be just this little thing stuttering all over myself, and he would say, what's the matter with you? Spit it out! Come on! Everybody else can talk normal! Okay. Parents, that does not work. I've seen beautiful parents who understand when their kids sometimes, you know, I did it until I was about 23 years old, but I've seen some little kids just have a little phase, like our kids had a little, you know, 6-month phase of that. And when you know what that's like, you just get down and you go, okay, take a deep breath, slow down. You can do this.

0: You can do this. What is it you're trying to say? Nice and slow. Yep. Okay. Sure. That's how God is with us. Amen. When we get all knotted up and all excited, if we are in doubt, stuff will come out that in an hour later we will regret ever having said. Can you imagine these awesome disciples, men of God, were the disciples? Gosh, can you sign my Bible? Is this Peter? Peter, can you sign my Bible? You're a disciple. Yes. Can you imagine? These were the disciples, you guys. And they're saying, we're going to die. Right? We're just like that. We lose our spiritual reality. We're Christians. God saved us. How can we dare trust him with eternity when we can't trust him for the moment? The boat is sinking. But praise the Lord, we're going to live in heaven forever. How can you believe him for that when you don't believe him for this? The truth is, you don't know. Because you haven't faced that yet. But I'm losing my car. Maybe you need to. Did you see the price of gas today? Let it go. Just let it go. Get a bicycle, man. But eternity? Oh yeah, no problem. Listen, you're not on your deathbed yet. And that's where the big test is. Spiritual reality matters. Because doubt destroys our hopes. Doubt destroys our hope. I'll throw the S in there, hopes. David says in Psalm 42, why are you so cast down, O my soul? Hope in God, he says. You're so disquieted within me. What an amazing man David was. He just, what a great thing. You guys mark this down. You ever get bummed out about stuff? Why are you, you can almost see David move his robe. He looks inside his chest and he goes, why are you so down? Why are you so disquieted within me, soul? Right? He's talking to his heart. What's wrong with you? Heart, you're sick with doubt and fear. Look what he says. Hope in God. He's preaching to himself. My friends, listen, grab your Bible and preach it to yourself. Well, I don't know. I don't know. Then just stay where you're at. Just keep sinking with the boat. Go down. Don't whine to us about it. If you want to sink, sink. Just go sink over there. Right? Come on, you know. And also this, mark it down, because doubt kills our future. Think about it. It kills our future. And I'll throw this in. It kills our future by robbing us of the immediate now. You just get blinded by the doubt and by the fear, because where doubt is, fear comes in, and your future's robbed, because the moment that you're living in right now, you can't plan, you can't have vision, you can't have passion for the future. You look at your kids, I know the world's crazy, but guess what? I've read my Bible. So what if we get a tsunami? Well, so what if we get a tsunami? What are you gonna do? Well, I don't, that really worries me. Worry is a manifestation of doubt. Doubt can kill. Because doubt kills our future. Doubt kills by crippling. Okay, I need to warn you right now. We're going to show you something that's going to, if you have any young kids in here, you might want to have them cover their eyes. Scared me to death. I want you to see something here in a moment. Doubt kills us by crippling. This is a tremendous story in nature. I don't like it, but it's real. And before you see this, I want you to think. Doubt cripples the moment that we're living in. Listen, are you listening?
1: Yes.
0: Doubt just moves to the next day. It just waits for the calendar to click over. And it's there again if you don't kill it. Because it will kill you. And you know what it does? It just systematically continues to bite on you. Till you're dead. Until you have no faith left anymore. A man comes to you at the office and he says, you're the most beautiful woman I've ever seen. I'm married. I'm sorry, forget I ever said it. And he walks away. Just walks away. Guess what? Is there some damage done? Huge damage done. Every time she sees him, guess what she sees or hears in her ears? When she says, you know what? I wish my husband worked hard like you do. That's a man is a sucker for that. Every time he sees her at the drinking fountain, it's, she respects me. One little bite at a time will kill. All right, you guys want to roll this? Cover your little kid's eyes, maybe, or your own.
2: There's a remote part of Asia where prehistoric monsters still rule. These ferocious predators are so powerful they kill creatures 10 times their size. Maybe the buffalo senses it's being watched.

0: The buffalo escapes, but the dragon's job is done. It needs just one bite to kill.
1: We stopped it because you don't need to see the rest. That's pretty good, huh? No, listen, you need to see that. Because that's exactly what doubt does to us. I'll tell you the rest of the story. One bite, and then it walks away. And then, at a space that varies, 100 yards to 200 yards, it follows the buffalo for 3 days. Why? Because by the time the third day comes around, the buffalo is so enraged with a fever that it goes mad. Why? Because the one bite was so infectious that it contaminates the bloodstream of the animal. And it goes mad because of an internal infection from an external bite. And while it is alive, it is eaten because it is disabled by the fever and by the disease, by the sickness, by the infection. One bite. Doubt will do that. Christian, from this night on, you need to look at doubt like that Komodo dragon. God shows us pictures sometimes in nature. And when I saw that, it came into my mind, that's exactly how doubt has affected my life over my 34 years of being a Christian. One little thing about this. Or maybe God loves all of you, but not me. Maybe God will forgive you, but not me. Maybe Jesus died for your sins, but not all of mine. One bite left unattended, it will destroy your life. Be careful what you hear. Be careful who you hear it from. And then we end with this. Doubt must be overcome. Yes, it must be overcome, and it can be overcome because faith pushes doubt away. Faith in God. Why do you think we spend an hour Wednesday, an hour on Sunday in the Bible? There is no greater weapon against doubt than this book. The Bible tells us in Romans 10:17, faith comes by hearing and hearing by the word of God. More Bible. Bible. A man said here at this church, my wife, all she does is read her Bible. The church is brainwashing my wife. All she wants to do is study the Bible. Excuse me. Her brain's getting washed by the Bible from all the filth that this world invades us with every bite. But somebody who is sick and infected can't see that. Faith comes by hearing, and hearing by the word of God. Faith pushes doubt away. Can I ask you this question? I just wrote that in my notes. I'm going to ask it to you anyway. And I mean this right now. It's very personal. But what are you doing on a daily basis then to push doubt away? I want to challenge all of you. I'm not joking. I would love for you to join me in spirit. It's impossible in the flesh. Every morning at 4 a.m., I'd like you to join me for the rest of this year, for starters. I have the high honor and privilege of being able to stay with Jesus or hang with Jesus from 4 to 8 every morning. And I'm asking you, you can't do that. I know you got to get on the freeway and you got to hit the road. And even tomorrow, I've got to get to L.A. Very early in the morning. I understand that. There are exceptions. But I tell you what, even if you have to leave your house at 6 o'clock, meet me in spirit starting tomorrow at 4 a.m. So for what? This is how you slay faith. I mean, you slay doubt with faith. You get into the Word of God. Here's our homework. Tomorrow, starting tomorrow, wherever your scriptural reading is, like this morning, we were in that chronological Bible, and we're in Deuteronomy chapter, was it 9 through 11? Was that beautiful or what? And so listen, I got done reading that, and that was my prayer to, oh God, you're good. God, you're amazing. Your promises are wild, God. They're fantastic. Whatever you're reading, if it's John's God, I don't care where you're reading in the Bible, tomorrow, pray it. Read your portion, if it's five chapters, if it's five verses, if it's a verse, starting tomorrow. You say, do you understand what you're talking about, Jack? 4 a.m.? Listen, you got to get up. You got to get up before the drywaller gets up. You got to get up before the plumber gets up. You got to get up before the school teacher gets up. You got to get up before the pastor gets up. You want to know why? Those are things we do. That's not what we are. That's not who we are. If people have to get up early to go do their vocation and trade, How much more should we get up to be in love with our God? And I want to issue this challenge to you. You meet me tomorrow at 4 o'clock for the rest of the year. You see, Jack, we have to go to bed at 8 o'clock. I understand that too. But let God do that. I humbly issue that challenge and watch what happens to your walk within 24 hours. Watch what happens to your walk within 24 hours. He will not leave you alone. And then I'll just end with this. We're out of time because faith puts doubt to death. You read the Word of God. You worship like you were tonight. Faith things. Please hear me and I'll be done. I mean it. Things of faith will absolutely transform your life. Listen to me. Stop being a spectator in Christianity. Stop it now. You're dying. You've been bitten. And you don't even know it. You think you escaped. And you're sick. You do religious things by coming to church, but nothing comes out of it. And really, what's happening with every bit of Bible knowledge you're getting, without putting it into practice, you're actually worse off. And I'm asking you, if you can't do it here, do it some other church, but get your faith in action. And watch doubt be slain. Because I am so grateful for the Lord challenging Lisa and I to step out in a home Bible study. We had 1,000 reasons why we shouldn't, why we couldn't. And God began to do things that we are still in amazement of. And I pray for you that you are not content to watch the Christian life go by, but to say, you know what? Sink or swim, man. I'm getting in that boat. If Jesus is in that boat, I'm in that boat. Amen. I am not going to be in somebody else's boat or on the shore. If Jesus is in the boat, I'm going to be in that boat. So I'll meet you tomorrow in the boat, 4 a.m. Okay, Father, we ask you in Jesus' name that we would so make a commitment tonight, Lord God, to pursue you with all of our hearts. And Lord, I'm already excited about how you do what you do, because we're going to get up tomorrow. We're going to sense it. We're going to know in our spirit. There's a bunch of others with us, and there's just that thing that goes on, that amazing koinonia fellowship, knowing that there's brothers and sisters together. And the whole day tomorrow will be different. And this is the great thing. No matter what happens, you're in it. And the whole attitude, our whole life will be different, because doubt will be conquered by faith. And faith comes by hearing the Word of God. Thank you, Father God. In Jesus' name, and all God's people said, amen.
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6: It is July. 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
16: Welcome to True Hope with Wes Morris. In today's episode, The Mustard Seed and Leaven, Wes answers the question, what kind of soil is your heart? 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
17: I want to talk to you today about the mustard seed and the leaven. In Luke chapter 13 and verse 18, Jesus explaining what the kingdom of God is like, how it works, how it grows, how it is transferred from one person to another. It says, so as he was saying, what is the kingdom of God like, and to what shall I compare it? It is like a mustard seed, which a man took and threw into his own garden, and it grew and became a tree, and the birds of the air nested in its branches. And again he said, to what shall I compare the kingdom of God? It is like leaven, which a woman took and hid in 3 pecks of flour until it was all leavened. He asked the question for the people listening then and now. He said, what is the kingdom of God like? And in this case, meaning, how does it work? How does it build? And he said, it's like a mustard seed. It's like leaven. But first of all, we have to understand that the kingdom of God itself is first and foremost a spiritual kingdom. A spiritual kingdom. The people of Jesus' day, as well as the present day, sometimes have difficulty coming to grips with this idea. For example, in Jesus' day, when he fed the 5,000, plus it says women and children, there were many people there. When he fed the 5,000 from 5 loaves and 2 fish, the people saw miraculous power. They saw great crowds. They saw some kind of compelling wonders in the work of the person of Jesus. And he is incredibly compelling because he is the fullness of God in bodily form. People didn't fully understand that, but they saw the result of that as he would work the miraculous. Great crowds would gather. At the time, the Roman Empire was a political occupying force in the nation of Israel. An oppressive force at times. And the people, though they submitted to it because of their military might over them, they hated it on the inside. And so they were always looking for a leader. They were looking for a deliverer, a revolutionary, to overthrow the Roman occupation and retake the nation for Israel. And so when they saw Jesus doing these things, they started to think, maybe this is our guy. This is the guy to unseat the sitting government, to drive them out. Whoever this guy is, he can draw crowds. He can rally the people on our behalf for our political and national benefit. And so the Bible says after he fed the 5,000 in the Gospel of John, it says Jesus, perceiving in himself that they wanted to take him and make him their king by force, removed himself and went to the mountains. He's like, no, no, you're not doing that. They wanted to take him. They're, you're going to be our king. You're our guy. Start doing stuff that draws people and overthrows the government. He wouldn't do it because it was about a spiritual kingdom, but they wanted an external kingdom. All the way up until right before his crucifixion, Jesus comes to town. There's the donkey. He rides into town in this celebratory parade. Many hundreds, maybe even thousands of people were there. And when they saw Jesus coming, it says they took off their coats and they laid them on the ground and they waved palm branches and they said, Hosanna, an expression of adoration and praise. Hosanna, Hosanna. But for most, it was not because they recognized him as the fulfillment and the Messiah. It was because they still wanted him to be their earthly king and take over a physical kingdom. That's why when he did not do that, not long after, some of those same voices that cried Hosanna stood in the exact same crowd and cried, crucify, crucify. At the trial, Pontius Pilate, on behalf of the Roman government, asks, he says, are you a king or something? And he says, you correctly say, Jesus said, you correctly say that I am a king. He said, but my kingdom is not of this world. He said, if it were of this world, my servants would rise up and fight right here, right now. But they didn't. And he said, and as it is, my kingdom is not of this world. So why did he come? The people couldn't, they're like, well, why are you here? He said, he came to save his people from their sins. That's why he came. That's what the angel announced at the very beginning. Call his name Jesus. Call his name Emmanuel. God with us, for he will save his people from their sins. And he will establish a spiritual kingdom first. That's why the Bible says when we come through the door of the gospel, by faith, the good news, it says we are rescued from the domain or the kingdom of darkness, spiritual darkness, and we are transferred to the kingdom of God's beloved Son. That's the kingdom. They didn't get it. Many people don't get it now. Look at Luke chapter 17, over to the right a couple pages. Verse 20. Now, having been questioned by the Pharisees as to when the kingdom of God was coming, hey man, when are you going to take? When's it going to happen? He answered them and said, the kingdom of God is not coming with signs to be observed, nor will they say, look, here it is, or there it is. For behold, the kingdom of God is in your midst. He said, I'm right here. But they didn't want that. They wanted an external. They wanted earthly power and earthly influence. And like, when's it going to happen? When are you going to give it to us? That's what they're asking. He said, the kingdom of God is not coming like you think. The kingdom of God is in your midst. It's here right now. It was the person of Christ. It was the rescue from sin. It was eternal life. It was citizenship in heaven. That's why Jesus went about in towns and villages preaching. The Gospel of Mark says he was preaching, repent and believe in the gospel. Still the message. Repent meaning to turn. Turn from the world. Turn from our idolatry, our darkness, our sin, our captivity, the chains of darkness on our soul. He said, repent, turn. And how do you enter the kingdom? He said, believe in the gospel, the good news, that while we were yet sinners, Christ died for us. And he became sin on our behalf. He became the liar. He became the proud. He became the thief. The abuser, the adulterer, the murderer, he became that on the cross, suffered the judgment that we deserved, and exchanged us the righteousness of God for all that would believe by faith. So he says, turn from all of that. Believe in the gospel, the good news. We come through the door into the spiritual kingdom by faith. And the Bible says we are made a new creation. People say, you know, well, how do we fight the culture? You know, that's what people want to know. And I think it's a good question. I'm not mad about the question. You know, you see the culture. People say, man, Wes, I see this culture eroding around us. I see it on TV. I see it on social media. I see it in our schools and our educational system. And I see it at work. I see it in our finance. I see it in the government. It's everywhere. It's this rot at the core, this darkness, this creeping cancer. And so Christians, Christ followers, they ask, how do we combat the rot, the decay? I've had this question with some of you, and it's a good question. Some people don't like the answer. The Bible says in 2 Corinthians chapter 10, talking to the believer, the weapons of our warfare. Oh, we have weapons. And there is a fight to be had. And I can assure you, we have the weapons that are victorious over death, hell, and the grave. But the Bible says the weapons of our warfare are not of the flesh, but divinely powerful for the tearing down of strongholds. Our struggle, light and dark, good and evil, the rock and the sand, our struggle, it says, is not against flesh and blood. It's not the person on TV. It's not the candidate you don't like. It's not the media empire seeding things into the culture, and they are. But our struggle is not against flesh and blood. It says our struggle, our battle, our fight is against spiritual wickedness in the heavenly places. That's where the fight is. And we miss it. We get tricked into the external. We're like, this guy's the problem, and this lady's the problem, and this party's the problem. It says, the weapons of our warfare are divinely powerful. So what does he say? Because our fight is against spiritual wickedness in heavenly places, he says, put on the whole armor of God and engage the fight. What does he say? Put on the helmet of salvation. Know the gospel. Know by which the power that you are saved. Know that. Know how to communicate that. Always being ready to give an answer to anyone that asks you a reason for the hope that lies within you. Put on the helmet of salvation, the living word of God, living and active, sharper than any two-edged sword. Thy word have I hidden in my heart that I might not sin against you. It is a lamp unto our feet, a light unto our path. We put on the helmet of salvation. It says, always having your feet shod, covered, prepared with the preparation of the gospel of peace. Wherever you go, wherever your feet go, having your feet shod with the gospel, wherever you go, your job, your school, your family, your friends, you're ready with the gospel to do battle for the souls of men that changes people from the inside out and brings them into the spiritual kingdom. And people say, well, I know that the gospel is number one, but what else can we be doing? Just get the gospel right, man. You're changing people into a new creation. There's nothing else that is necessary to add to that. He says, our weapons are not of the flesh. It's not what you can see. It's not what you can touch. It's not what you can sign. It's not even who we vote for. I'm not saying don't do your civil responsibility and be a part of the earthly system. I'm not saying that, but if your hope is in things of the flesh, you're going to be sorely disappointed because none of those people are the true Savior. They have no power to change from the inside. So it is a spiritual kingdom. It is a spiritual kingdom that begins very small. Luke chapter 13 said it's like a mustard seed, so small, buried in the soil of a garden. Can't see it, don't know where it's at, forgot where it was buried. It's like leaven in the bread, just a little bit, a large, 3 pecks of flour, large lump of dough. You put a little leaven in there, mix it in, and let it do its work.
16: 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Our name comes from Romans 10:9. 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
17: People want fireworks in our society. Meaning we always are looking for, if we're a Christian, the advancement of the kingdom and big moments and big people. We love ourselves a Christian celebrity. Listen, and I understand, sometimes God brings a big one into the boat. That's fine. Sometimes you get a Saul of Tarsus that was a powerful and influential man for darkness, comes to know the Lord, and turns that energy and influence to the kingdom of the light. That's great. But a lot of times I think we get our hope caught up in some famous person. Man, if this pop star could come to know the Lord, imagine the amount of people that would come to Jesus. Maybe, or maybe they'd be persecuted and run out of the business. Maybe nobody. Paul was rather well known, comes to know the Lord, gets beaten, chased by wild beasts, in prison, shipwrecked, bitten by vipers, eventually killed. Rome didn't come to know the Lord because Paul came to know the Lord. And a lot of people probably were like, whoa, did you hear? Saul of Tarsus knows Jesus now. The Christians, they put a jersey on with his number. And that's okay. Listen, I see people that are famous. I see people that have all the things of the world, all the money, all the power. I'm not mad at those people. I don't want to be jealous of those people. I have a burden for their broken soul because if you're watching close, you can see them searching for peace and they can't find it. And they could have $1 billion, still can't get it. And I feel for that. I want them to know the Lord, but it ought to be out of a burden for them to come to the kingdom the same as you, the same as your neighbor, the same as your family, to be saved from the powers of darkness. We don't need to place our hope in some NFL or NBA star and say, man, or a new Christian TV show or a new Christian movie. And if everyone could just see this movie and if everyone could just hear this guy's testimony, they would come to know the Lord. That's not true. Because the kingdom of God, the way Jesus set it up, it begins small. Look how he started. Even himself. He was conceived of the Holy Spirit, born miraculously, fullness of God in bodily form. The Lord could have elected to bring him into a better known family than the son of a carpenter in Galilee that nobody knew. They weren't even married yet. Just this young couple that no one knows, no one cares about, has no influence. It could have been in an emperor's palace, but he didn't do it. Could have been in the most famous person in Israel's house. Didn't do it. Then he gets a bunch of fishermen around him. He could have gone and picked all the famous people. All the powerful people, all the government people. No, he goes, you guys washing nets? Yeah, we didn't catch anything again. They're not even any good at fishing. Every time you see these guys, they're like, he's like, what do you got? No, nothing. We've been out here all night. Like, you guys need to try something different. It's a different message. So he comes to these guys, they're not good. It's not like he picked the best fishermen, like, oh, those guys, if they come to know the Lord, all the fishermen will come to the Lord. No one wants to be like those guys. They're broke, empty netted. He comes to those guys. He said, come follow me. And I'll make you fishers of men. You come follow me. He begins the kingdom. First time he reveals himself as the Messiah, who does he go to? He doesn't go to an emperor. He doesn't go to a sports star. He doesn't go to a rock star. He doesn't start his own TV show. He wanders off in the middle of the day. The law and the prophets have been pointing to this for hundreds of years, for generations. They knew a deliverer was coming. They didn't know who he would be. They knew a savior that would break the bondage of sin, set the captive free was coming. And he would fulfill the law and the prophets. He would fulfill all prophecy. He was who Moses was pointing to and David was pointing to and Jonah exemplified and Daniel was faithful to. Who is this guy? And they knew he was coming and he's there to reveal himself and he could have picked anybody. And he wanders off in the middle of the day by himself to a well in the middle of the sunshine to who? A broken, empty, unknown, five marriage failed woman. And he says, could you give me a drink? And he starts to talk about the kingdom. A mustard seed begins right there at the well. He puts the leaven in her heart. He says, woman, if you drink of the water that I will give you, it could well up in you like a spring of life that will never run dry. It begins small, often with small people in large part, meaning lesser known, all of us. At jobs, at schools, in families, with a kind word at first. Hey, woman, could you give me a drink? A kind gesture, something Christ would do, a compassion Christ would offer. A listening ear, that leaven, that seed of the kingdom that begins small, gets planted in a desperate, broken sinner's heart. Turns into a conversation about spiritual things. They begin to trust your authentic love. You see them for who they are and where they are, and no one else had before you got there. And they begin to show you their heart, unload their burdens, and you begin to carry their burdens and begin to talk to them about the Lord, and you take them to the good news of the gospel if you're faithful, and you take them all the way to the same Savior, and you say, you know the one, you know the reason I have peace, you can have the same peace. Let me tell you in your testimony how I found this, and I want to offer it to you. And somebody comes to know Jesus. It begins small through small people in small moments, and it begins to grow under the soil. And the kingdom is always growing. Look at John chapter 4 and verse 39. Look what happened. She just goes, she said, I met this guy at the well. I think it's the Christ. From that city, many of the Samaritans believed in him because of the word of the woman who testified. He told me all the things that I have done. They believed because of her. And then they went to people surely. And then they went to people and it began to grow. The kingdom is always growing. Small at first, and it begins to grow in reach and strength and power. That leaven begins to permeate the dough. People don't notice at first, just slow. It begins to bleed through society and relationships and families and workplaces, teams at school, friendships and neighbors. Begins to bleed into homes. I think about how the kingdom works, how the gospel works, how being transformed into a new creation. The Bible says if anybody is in Christ, we come to Christ by faith, and we are in Christ Jesus, and his spirit resides in us. What does it say? Old things are passed away. Behold, all things are become new. Sometimes a lot of that happens right away. But it also happens our entire Christian life in the individual soul. It begins to bleed. He says, you are transformed as a Christian by the renewing of your mind. You are raised to walk from the dead works of sin to newness of life. Your walk, your thoughts begin to change. Some happen fast, some happen slow. Some's right at the shore and the dye begins to bleed. You're like, well, I'm not doing this anymore. I'm a Christian now. But there's things way down the shoreline as you grow in your maturity, as the Word of God takes its work in your soul. The Holy Spirit begins to take captive the thoughts of your mind, and your thoughts begin to change. And you, all of a sudden, one day you're like, wait a minute, I used to think about things this way, and now I think about things this way. What happened? You became a new creation. That leaven permeated your mind, your heart, your emotions. You begin to say and not say different words. Your whole language changes. Your demeanor changes. Your emotional reactions change. Bitterness turns to mercy. Wrath turns to forgiveness. Anger turns to love. And you're like, what happened? That leaven got in you. That seed began to grow. And then your family saw it. Probably a teenager in here today, young kid. Nobody in your family believes. Might be by yourself here this morning, or with a couple friends, or in your house maybe is a war zone, or there's a darkness, there's a cloud. You're like, man, I gotta go home today. I love coming here. Somebody's spouse, they don't believe. Somebody's family, you're the only one. And maybe it's new for you. You're like, man, I don't know about this Christian thing. I go home, I come here, and I feel great, and I feel, you know, edified, built up, and enthusiastic. I go home, and there's this, like, thing, you know. Don't underestimate the power of that leaven. God is working in their heart through what he has done in your heart. And all of a sudden, they see things different in you. They don't tell you at first. They don't know. You don't know what God is doing through your witness. But he is working, and that mustard seed is growing. And then all of a sudden, a sibling or a friend or a parent comes to Jesus, and they say, well, man, I'll come with you on Sunday. Where have you been going? I'll come with you. Or what's this about? What's this change? You sit on your bed, and you talk about it. Somebody comes to know the Lord, and that begins to grow and strength and reach in the house. Sometimes an entire household comes to know Jesus, and it's transforms, and marriages are changed. They're raised from the dead. The neighbor sees it. You guys are different. I see you leaving on Sunday and different times of the week. You asked if you could pray for it. Has something changed? And that leaven goes into that house. And someone has called, hey, could I have coffee with you? I want to tell you about something I'm going through. I got a heavy burden. You say, okay. And you sit, and it begins to change an office, and it begins to change a school, and then it begins to change a whole society. We didn't need any votes. We didn't need any petitions. It wasn't won through an election. It was won through the hearts of men, making all of them a new creation in Christ Jesus. And it becomes, that kingdom begins to come to the outside. And then it crosses language barriers and cultural barriers and country barriers. And you go all over the world. By the time you come to Revelation, you get a picture of the kingdom and the end of all things. John looked up and he said, after these things I looked, and behold, a great multitude which no one could count. He said, I saw those who were brought into the kingdom. I couldn't even count them. Where were they from? He said, from every nation. The kingdom will eventually reign. The Bible says that all the leaven permeates the dough. The Bible says, and this gospel of the kingdom shall be proclaimed in the whole world as a witness to the nations. Then the end will come. So in the book of Revelation, the kingdom of the world has become the kingdom of our Lord and of his Christ, and he will reign forever and ever.
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6: 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If you've been listening for a while, you know that I love a good yard sale. Hey, I am Katie Evans, and if you're new here, well, I love a good yard sale. I love a good deal. And I was out at a yard sale recently, and oh boy, they had a churro machine. Now, I would obviously need to get the oil to fry them in, but oh man, $50. I was so tempted. Just have fresh churros whenever I want at home. Like, that sounds like a dream come true. I love churros. I love a good deal. I love a yard sale. I was so close to buying it, but then, well, common sense got the better of me. And I'm like, realistically, when will I use it? It'll be like my air fryer that I very rarely use. Or at most, you know, you get one of those new kitchen appliances and you use it right away, like a lot, and then taper off. And then if you're like me, it's just sitting in a cupboard covered in dust. But I almost got myself a churro maker, but instead, I guess I will just go somewhere that makes their own churros. One, it's less tempting to make a churro in the middle of the night. And two, well, I'm being realistic with myself. But isn't that a good thing? That's growth, right?
18: My daddy, I lost him 2 weeks ago, and I couldn't have made it through these 2 weeks without y'all. I want you to know that. You just don't know how you're ministering. So thank you.
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1: You see, they didn't understand that Jesus' first coming, that the Messiah's first arrival would be this man of sorrows acquainted with grief, this suffering servant who would come to bear the sins of the world upon himself and to lay his life down as a sacrifice at the cross to pay the punishment for the sins of all men, not just the nation of Israel, but ultimately for the world. They did not see this first appearing and then a second appearing when he will come again. And he will rule and reign.
0: During Jesus' life on earth, many people misunderstood who he was and what he came to do. Often, even his own disciples got the wrong ideas. Jesus did not come to overthrow humanity's governments and judge the world. His mission was to save all who believe by dying in our place. But today, Pastor Richard will remind us that Jesus is coming a second time. And when he comes again, he will judge the world. Are you ready for that day? Now here's Pastor Richard in the book of Luke, chapter 7, as he begins his message, Don't Be Offended.

Before we look at our text, let me just give you a little background on John the Baptist, the setting that this particular encounter takes place in. You'll remember John the Baptist. He was what's known as the forerunner to Jesus. He was just 6 months older than Jesus. We know the story where he was actually a cousin related in some way to Jesus. And he had a ministry calling from God. In fact, the angel Gabriel announced to his father before he was born that he was going to be the one prepared to go before and to make ready a people prepared for the Lord. His ministry, his life, was going to prepare the hearts of the nation of Israel for the coming Messiah, Jesus. Jesus would come. He would be the Messiah. He would be the main minister there in Israel. But John was sent as the forerunner to make things ready. And John was a very interesting individual. We know that he lived out in something of the wilderness in the nation of Israel there, near the Jordan River. The Bible gives us even some description about the way he dressed. He dressed in camel hair. He was living on wild honey and locusts. I mean, this was really an outdoors kind of a guy. And he's out there preaching a message of repentance and baptizing people in the Jordan River. It was a bold and strong message. This message of repentance, he was announcing to the people, listen, you've turned from God. You're living in a way that is offensive to God. You're living in your sins. You've forgotten you're supposed to be God's people. You're supposed to be the nation that belongs to God, and yet you're living as though you don't even know Him. You're living in sin, and the people were coming out. Really, the Bible says that many in the surrounding region, from Jerusalem, Judea, Galilee, all of them were going out to hear this camel-skinned preacher preaching this message of repentance. Turn back to God. You're God's people. God has a

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2: Herod, who was kind of the, we'll say, he wasn't the governor over all of Israel, but he was the ruler over the region called Galilee. So he was a man in political power, and John the Baptist was calling out even Herod's sins against God and against his people. Well, that wasn't politically correct at all. Herod had him arrested. I've had enough of this guy out there talking bad about me, telling me what's wrong with my life. He had him arrested, silenced, put into prison. If you know the story of John the Baptist, eventually he would be put to death. But in this setting that we'll look at, he's still alive, but he's there in prison. Now, before John ends up in prison, and while he's out there doing his ministry, Jesus himself comes to be baptized by John the Baptist. Now, Jesus didn't have any sins that he needed to repent of, and yet he came in order to identify with sinful man. He would eventually take on the sins of men. He would eventually give his life as a ransom for the sins of men. And so he's beginning now, even with his baptism, to identify himself with man, to prepare himself for his ministry. And John knew that Jesus would ultimately be coming. In fact, you don't need to turn, but John said, "I indeed baptize you with water into repentance, but he who is coming after me is mightier than I, whose sandals I am not worthy to carry. He will baptize you with the Holy Spirit and fire." John knew what his role was. I'm here to prepare the way for one who is coming, the Messiah, the one that has been prophesied in all of our prophets and scripture. John understood what Jesus was coming to do, and he was looking for this Jesus. He knew that he was readying the nation for them, and he knew that ultimately when he came, that his ministry would decrease, and the ministry of Jesus, the Messiah, the one promised from of old, he would increase. But when Jesus came, you're there in Luke 7, I'll just remind you quickly of the baptism event when Jesus came to John. In Luke chapter 3, verse 21, when all the people were baptized, it came to pass that Jesus also was baptized. And while he prayed, the heaven was opened, and the Holy Spirit descended in bodily form like a dove upon him. And a voice came from heaven which said, "You are my beloved Son, in you I am well pleased." This is quite a moment. John's out there baptizing people by the hundreds, maybe even the thousands. But now this Jesus comes, and when he baptizes him, you get this sign from heaven. I mean, it's a pretty significant event in John's ministry and everyone that's there to witness it. Imagine that here. Imagine, you know, the heavens opening. I'm on the microphone. You hear me on the sound system. But imagine a voice from heaven. Imagine the Holy Spirit like a dove coming, descending on the Bible. "This is my word. Give heed to it, people." Whatever. You know, you can imagine, like, wow, we need to be in the park every week. This is the place where God is moving and working. You wouldn't soon forget this, right? I mean, this would really be kind of a supernatural, spectacular moment in our lives if we were to actually witness something like this. John saw this. But here's the thing. John knew that this was going to happen. God had already spoken to John to be watching for this sign. John knew that this sign would come, and so John got to witness it. It says in John 1, verse 32, John bearing witness, "I saw the Spirit descending from heaven like a dove, and he remained upon him. I did not know him, but he who sent me to baptize with water said to me, 'Upon whom you see the Spirit descending and remaining on him, this is he who baptizes with the Holy Spirit. And I have seen and testified that this is the Son of God.'" John knew that the Messiah was coming, but he wasn't sure who the Messiah was. But God had given him word. Listen, the one, when this happens, when you see the heavens open and my Spirit like a

0: dove coming and descending and staying upon him, that'll be your sign that this, in fact, is the Son of God. That will be the Messiah. And John said, I knew it, and when it happened, I've been testifying ever since, this is the Son of God. This is my experience, even in my own Christian walk. I've never had a sign or a miracle quite like this that we just read. But from time to time, I feel like the Lord has given me a certain kind of divine sign. And maybe you can relate to that. There's moments. It doesn't happen, you know, every day. In fact, I would say these events are rare in my life. But there have been times when God has so intervened in my circumstance, so clearly demonstrated that this was a divine moment and plan and purpose, that it really kind of got my attention. I knew that was the Lord. That was the Lord directing my step. This was not coincidence, this encounter, this event. God is trying to let me know that He has His hand upon my life. And maybe you've had this kind of an experience, and this has been what I've learned. When God gives you that kind of an experience, it's usually to strengthen your faith for the journey that's ahead. Sometimes we get very excited about those signs, but truthfully, God often gives a sign, a sense of real confirmation, because you're going to need it. Because what's coming down the road, your faith is going to be challenged. Maybe you can relate to this. I have a few occasions where God just like, wow, that was the Lord. A word that could have only come from Him. An event that only God could have orchestrated. And I knew that God was in it and on it and with me in this project or this particular direction that He was leading me. Only to find out later, God, are you sure this was you? But God would call me back, don't you remember, when I spoke very clearly. And that becomes something that you hold on to. Joseph, the story of Joseph. Joseph had a dream when he was a young man, and he saw a relationship in his family that God was going to raise him up. He was the youngest of Jacob's sons at the time, but God showed him that he was actually going to be exalted to be kind of the head of the family. And Joseph was very excited, so excited he ran out and told his dad, told all of his brothers, hey guys, you're all going to be bowing down to me. I'm going to be the head of the family someday. God's shown this to me in a dream. Well, it didn't go over well. And of course, Joseph's life ended up in great trouble. They sold him into slavery. And boy, the Bible, there's a passage in Psalms that said, until the Lord fulfilled that word tested him. He had that dream because God knew he was going to need that dream for all the trial and difficulty that would come to his life before the actual time that God fulfilled that dream.
1: 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We love hearing from our listeners. Now, let's get back to Pastor Richard's study.
0: And I believe that that's something of what's going on here in John the Baptist. John the Baptist is getting this very clear sign of who the Messiah is. It's Jesus. He's the Son of God. This is the one you've come to prepare for. And I believe God gave him that clarity because he knew that even John the Baptist's heart would doubt and be troubled because of trial and circumstance. And he would have to reflect back on this sign to remember, it could have only been God. It can only be God. And it may be that God has given you moments of such clarity. Trust me, that is often to give you that guidance and that light to persevere when it seems like God wasn't in that at all. And you wonder if you even heard from the Lord. You wonder if even, you know, God is on the project at all. But God gives us those moments to help encourage, to help sustain us with faith. And we'll see here, even in John's situation, that his faith would waver. John believed that the Messiah would come and become something of a national political leader and ruler in the nation of Israel. Why did he believe that? Well, he believed that because so many of the Old Testament prophecies declared that about the coming Messiah. that he would be raised up and exalted, that he would sit on his father David's throne, that there would be this renewed Israel someday. Now, when John the Baptist was alive, the nation of Israel, they were subjugated under Rome. There was no King David's throne around. There was no king over Israel. They were all under Caesar and the Roman rule. But now that the Messiah has come, things are going to change. We know the promises. We know the prophecies. We know what has been declared concerning the coming Messiah. He's going to be sitting on the throne of David. He's going to restore our nation. He's going to restore our government. We're going to cast off the Roman rule, and we're going to be God's people again in the earth. And this was the expectation that John had. This was the expectation that even the disciples of Jesus had, because those prophecies are in the Scripture. What they didn't understand was that there were other prophecies concerning the Messiah. Well, I shouldn't say they didn't understand. They knew those verses were there too, verses that talked about, you know, the suffering servant, that he would be a man of sorrows, acquainted with grief, as Isaiah the prophet declares in Isaiah 53, that he would come to bear our grief, to carry our sorrows, that he would be smitten by God and afflicted, that he would be wounded for our transgressions, that he would be bruised for our iniquities, that the chastisement for our peace would be upon him, and that by his stripes we would be healed. All we like sheep have gone astray. We have turned every one to his own way, and the Lord has laid on him the iniquity of us all. They knew these verses, but they did not discern how they would be fulfilled. They thought perhaps they would be in some way spiritually fulfilled. You see, they didn't understand that Jesus' first coming, that the Messiah's first arrival, would be this man of sorrows, acquainted with grief, this suffering servant who would come to bear the sins of the world upon himself and to lay his life down as a sacrifice at the cross to pay the punishment for the sins of all men, not just the nation of Israel, but ultimately for the world. They did not see this first appearing and then a second appearing when he will come again, and he will rule and reign as prophesied in the Old Testament scriptures. They just did not see this huge gap of time between his first coming and his second coming, this church age. The Apostle Paul would say it was a mystery. God kept some of these things hidden. They didn't realize that this work of Christ was not just going to be the Jewish Messiah, but that he was going to be the Savior for the world. They did not notice these things, although they sought and tried to understand. God himself kept some of it in mystery. And so even John the Baptist, a faithful man of God, a prophet of God, a man who knew the scriptures, even he did not discern all that God had planned. With that in mind, let's take a look at our text, Luke chapter 7. Now John is in prison. He's been arrested by Herod because of his own preaching. And now his heart begins to wonder. Verse 17. And this report about him, about Jesus, and the miracles that he was doing, went throughout all Judea and all the surrounding region. Then the disciples of John reported to John concerning all these things. John's in prison. His disciples are coming and saying, wow, this Jesus, he is out doing all kinds of miraculous things. Remember the guy you baptized? Remember the one that the dove came upon? This is what's happening. Verse 19, and John, calling two of his disciples to him, sent them to Jesus, saying, are you the coming one, or do we look for another? And when the men had come to him, they said, John the Baptist has sent us to you, saying, are you the coming one, or do we look for another? What happened? John, God told you that the one whom the dove would come upon would be the one. You hear that he is now out doing these miracles. What is it? Now you're asking, are you the one? Are you really the one? Or should we look for another? What's going on in John's heart? Well, first of all, he's in prison. Now, this was a man used to being outdoors, living out in the wilderness, and now he's confined. And you can imagine just the personal circumstance and grief that's coming into his heart. He's expecting this new Messiah to come and begin to start getting the kingdom program going. When's this going to happen? I'm in prison. You're out doing miracles, but, you know, we're not seeing what I'm expecting to come to place. Are you really the one? Or is there someone else? Did I miss it? Have I misunderstood all these signs, all that God has said into my heart? His circumstance begins to cause these questions, these doubts. And not only his circumstance, but his expectation is not being fulfilled. Maybe you can relate to this. I know that I can. I know that sometimes my strong faith becomes weak and doubting when circumstances become difficult and dark. Have you noticed that? Have you noticed how faith-filled we are when things are going well? And how challenged our faith is when it seems like things are going against us and becoming difficult? But not only the circumstance, the expectation. This is the hardest thing, I believe, for all of us. When we have this expectation of what God has promised, of what God is going to do, and we believe it's a good thing, we believe it's the right thing, and yet God doesn't seem to be doing it the way we anticipated, or at least not in the timing that we anticipated. And even a man as strong and faithful and godly as John the Baptist, in these moments of challenge, he finds his faith and his heart wavering. Guys, just go make sure. This is so hard for me here in prison. I don't expect to be under Herod's thumb. I expect by now the Messiah to be putting Herod under his thumb. I'm expecting the kingdom that I believe I've devoted my whole life to. I believe the program needs to get going. Go make sure for me. Is he really the one, or do we expect someone else? Maybe he knows. And so this inquiry goes out, and Jesus responds. Verse 21. Now that very hour he cured many infirmities, afflictions, and evil spirits, and to many blind he gave sight. They happened to find Jesus right in the middle of one of his miraculous crusades. Verse 22. And they come and they ask. Verse 22. Jesus answered and said to them, "Go and tell John the things you have seen and heard, that the blind see, the lame walk, the lepers are cleansed, the deaf hear, the dead are raised, the poor have the gospel preached to them, and blessed is he who is not offended because of me." Jesus sends John's disciples back with message. He doesn't directly answer their question. He doesn't say, "Yeah, just tell them not to worry. It's me. No one else is coming. It's me." Rather, he says, no, go tell John the things that you have seen and heard. Go tell John some of what you have observed going on that could only be taking place by the power and the grace and the working of God. The very things that John knows the Messiah was prophesied to do. All of these things are what were declared in the Old Testament prophets, that when the Messiah came, that he would have signs and wonders accompanying his ministry. Go tell John that God's word is being fulfilled just as it was predicted.
1: This has been yet another encouraging and inviting teaching that Pastor Richard has brought us into here on Word of Life. The series we're walking through is called Encounters with Jesus. Now, these weren't just moments of people saying, "Hey, what's up, Jesus?" No, the interactions that these people had with Jesus were impactful, life-altering scenarios. People were being healed of diseases, demons were being removed from their presence, and they were coming face-to-face with the one true God, the Savior of the world. Wouldn't it be so interesting to have been an observer of these events? Or better yet, can you imagine if you had been one of these people who were physically, mentally, and spiritually crippled and were brought to life in a new and fresh way? Well, let me tell you today that you are no further from being saved and rescued than these people in the Bible. If you're experiencing physical pain and ailments, fighting mental battles that are paralyzing you, or you're in a spiritual desert, be reminded today that Jesus is here to heal. Jesus is ready and willing to meet you where you are and to come alongside you and bring restoration to your heart, body, and mind. To learn more about what this means and to embrace the salvation that Jesus offers, we invite you to go to ccmonrovia.org and check out the About page. 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
1: How are those goals going this month? Hey, I am Katie Evans, and if you're new here, well, every month I like to set a couple goals for myself, and I encourage you to as well. What are the goals? They're just to kind of make myself a better version of me. And this month, one of my goals is to take Buttercup on a mile or 30-minute walk, whichever comes first, every single day. Now, it is getting hotter, so it means I got to get up earlier. So I do. I get up early with the pup. She actually loves it. I do actually feel better getting up earlier. Sometimes I get a power nap in before going to work, but maybe it's a thing about getting older. Just less sleep is needed. But yeah, I say a mile or 30 minutes because sometimes she's at a quick pace and we hit that mile pretty quickly. But most of the time she wants to sniff around in the morning. It's her sniff walk is what I call it. So we get to 30 minutes and it's just under a mile. But we are doing it. I guess it's a goal for both of us, me and Buttercup. But we're doing it and I am loving it. So far, so good. What about you and your goals?
2: It's very uplifting.
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5: I'm Donna Rush with SoCal's Morning Rush. Our Thankful Thursday honoree, it's Senior Pastor Robert Shank of Light of the Valley, Calvary Chapel in Van Nuys.
6: 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Galatians 6:9 really just hit me. 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

0: Welcome to Truth for Life, where today we begin a study of the apocalyptic visions found in the Old Testament book of Daniel. Since biblical prophecy can be confusing and difficult to understand, Alistair Begg prepares us for our study by first taking a broad view of Daniel's dream and pointing out what God makes absolutely clear.
1: Daniel chapter 7. In the first year of Belshazzar, king of Babylon, Daniel saw a dream and visions of his head as he lay in his bed. Then he wrote down the dream and told the sum of the matter. Daniel declared, "I saw in my vision by night, and behold, the four winds of heaven were stirring up the great sea. And four great beasts came up out of the sea, different from one another. The first was like a lion and had eagle's wings. Then, as I looked, its wings were plucked off, and it was lifted up from the ground and made to stand on 2 feet like a man, and the mind of a man was given to it. And behold, another beast, a second one, like a bear, it was raised up on one side. It had 3 ribs in its mouth between its teeth, and it was told, 'Arise, devour much flesh.' After this I looked, and behold, another like a leopard with 4 wings of a bird on its back. And the beast had 4 heads, and dominion was given to it. After this I saw in the night visions, and behold, a 4th beast, terrifying and dreadful and exceedingly strong. It had great iron teeth. It devoured and broke in pieces and stamped what was left with its feet. It was different from all the beasts that were before it, and it had 10 horns. I considered the horns, and behold, there came up among them another horn, a little one, before which 3 of the 1st horns were plucked up by the roots. And behold, in this horn were eyes like the eyes of a man, and a mouth speaking great things. As I looked, thrones were placed, and the Ancient of Days took his seat. His clothing was white as snow, and the hair of his head like pure wool. His throne was fiery flames, its wheels were burning fire. A stream of fire issued and came out from before him. 1,000,000 served him, and 10,000 times 10,000 stood before him. And the court sat in judgment, and the books were opened. I looked then because of the sound of the great words that the horn was speaking. And as I looked, the beast was killed, and its body destroyed and given over to be burned with fire. As for the rest of the beasts, their dominion was taken away, but their lives were prolonged for a season and a time. I saw in the night visions, and behold, with the clouds of heaven there came one like a son of man. And he came to the Ancient of Days and was presented before him. And to him was given dominion and glory and a kingdom, that all peoples, nations, and languages should serve him. His dominion is an everlasting dominion, which shall not pass away, and his kingdom one that shall not be destroyed. As for me, Daniel, my spirit within me was anxious, and the visions of my head alarmed me." Amen. I received a telephone call from a fledgling pastor, a young man this week, and he asked me, "How do you decide what to preach about on any given Sunday?" It's not an unusual question. It's asked quite often. I remember asking it myself. And so, in response, I answered by extolling the virtues of the skiarts. It stands for the systematic, consecutive exposition of the Scriptures. By setting forward the text of Scripture, saying to one another, "Now you are sensible people, you must examine the Scriptures to see if these things are so." In other words, that is the starting point. Rather than the starting point being the preacher's idea or notion or preferred subject, which then becomes the occasion of looking for a passage of Scripture that will enable the individual to set forward the idea. There's nothing essentially wrong in that. It's just the pattern that we have chosen not to employ. Now, there are distinct benefits in this, and I thought this morning is as good a morning just to remind us of them. at three immediate and obvious benefits of systematically, consecutively expounding the scriptures are as follows. Number one, to do so demands that the preacher himself becomes a student of the Word of God. He can't just keep going over the same old stuff. It's like he can't be like a bad lecturer in the university where he has one book of notes that he put together in 1957 and he hasn't deviated from them for the last 100 years. He's just been going at them again and again. You can't do that if you're working your way systematically through the Bible. Secondly, it enables the congregation to learn the Bible in the most obvious and natural way. I think you would find that important, that the way we learn the Bible is the way the Bible is provided for us. It has sentences, it has verbs, nouns, adjectives, pronouns, and so on, prepositions. And so we read the Bible as it has been given to us. And thirdly, not only because it demands that the preacher is a student, that the congregation is enabled to understand the Bible in its obvious and natural sense, but thirdly, it prevents the preacher from avoiding difficult passages. And here we are at Daniel chapter 7. In other words, to your own self be true. I suppose I could have just stopped at the end of 6, but somehow or another I decided that showed no courage whatsoever. And so here we are. It's not easy, is it? I only read half the chapter. If you've read ahead, it doesn't really get much easier. We have weird creatures, mysterious symbols, perplexing images, enigmatic numbers and phrases. It's really quite daunting. As a result of that, you will find, if you do even a little research, that it is the occasion of great debate among scholars, theological scholars debate just about everything in the second half of Daniel. As a result of that, many have decided to vacate the notion of studying Daniel at all and have headed for the hills. And those who regard themselves as what we might refer to as theological sleuths have found in chapters 7 to 12 a very happy hunting ground. And some of you fit that category. Just be honest about it, and that will be fine. You fancy yourself as a kind of Sherlock Holmes of the Bible, always managing to unearth secret and hidden mysteries, which you use as intriguing fodder for talking to all of your friends. They look at you in a way with a glazed eye, wondering, where in the world did you get this from? Ah, you said, I am a theological sleuth, and this is how you come to this. Well, let me suggest to you that if ever there was a place, if ever there is a place for applying the maxim, the main things are the plain things and the plain things are the main things, then it is when you come to the apocalyptic passages in Daniel and also in the book of Revelation. In the Westminster Confession of Faith, in its opening section on Scripture, it makes very clearly the point that not all things in Scripture are equally plain in themselves or equally clear to all. And Chad Van Dixhorn, in the wonderful book that he's done recently on the Confession of Faith, picks up on that, and he makes these statements. We cannot fail to notice that we all read the Bible at different levels. And so, as the Confession puts it, the Scripture is not alike clear unto all. Some Christians understand the Bible better than other Christians. We are not all teachers, and we are not all seasoned saints. In fact, some people have just entered the Bible for the first time. Some things they have seen, but do not yet understand. There are many doors which they have not yet entered, and many corners they have yet to explore. That may describe you this morning. You've recently professed faith in Jesus Christ. The Bible is an unfamiliar book to you, and you are just beginning the adventure. Given, he goes on, that certain portions of the Bible are demanding, especially for some people, it is important to be humble as we approach the Bible and listen to those who teach it. We mustn't reject an interpretation of the Bible because it is challenging to understand, either for us or for everyone. On the contrary, we should remember that this is God's revelation of Himself, and we should not expect that everything revealed about the triune God will be easy for humans to grasp. And then he concludes with this wonderful sentence, mapping the high points of the Bible is tiring work. Mapping the high points of the Bible is tiring work. So I hope that I won't tire you now, but I do want you to know that I have been engaged in tiring work, because it is tiring. Now, with that said, you're saying to yourself, well, you're obviously stalling for time. You haven't really done as much tiring work as you're suggesting to us. And so you're hoping that the clock will run out before you even begin. Well, no. The reason, you know, when you play golf, it is possible, but every so often someone will say to you, do you want to hit balls before you begin? And the person says, no, I don't need to hit balls. I just step up. I just get out of the car, walk up to the first tee, and hit it. And yes, and then you spend a long time in the woods looking for it. It would have been a good idea if you had actually prepared for it. So this is preparation. That's why I'm explaining about exposition. That's why I'm doing what I'm doing. Because if we start from the wrong place in this apocalyptic section, within 100 yards, we will all be completely lost in the trees. In fact, this is one of the areas of the Bible in which it is possible to be unable to see the wood for the trees. And therefore, we have to be very, very careful. I think the heading for our study should simply be getting the picture. Getting the picture. And if we're going to do so, it's important that we realize that there is a distinction between the first six chapters and the last six chapters. There's a distinction in the literature that is actually used, the form of writing, the genre. Those of you who are into art know that often the word genre is used in relationship to art. It's the genre of modern art or post-impressionist art. It's the form of it. It's the style of it. And the style changes here between 6 and 7. And it is apocalyptic literature, apocalyptic literature. And the first six chapters are written in the form of stories in each of the chapters as we've seen them. That's why it has been relatively easy to move swiftly through them and get the big picture, get the story as it is conveyed. Most of the first six chapters are recorded in the third person. They are reported as having taken place. Now you will notice as we go into the second half of the book, after the first verse, it immediately goes into the first person. Daniel declared, I saw in my vision by night. So it moves from the third person into the first person. And it is no longer a story form, but it is the reportage of dreams and of visions and of that which captured his mind in his bed, on his bed, in the darkness of the night. Now, apocalyptic literature is, if you like, kind of literary. It is a literary shock treatment. It is, if you like, a genre that is to be used in emergency. It is employed in the Bible when, if you like, the drama of the thing is so perplexing and so overwhelming that it cannot be encapsulated by the normal mechanisms of addressing the difficulties of life. So, for example, how do you describe the indescribable of all that is going to happen when the end of the ages is brought to consummation? Well, there's no, how could you use language? If the language that was employed for the initial readers, if it was written in exactly their way, would not make any sense to us 2 centuries later on. Or if we were to write about these things from the perspective of the 21st century, then those who were in the first century would not have the mechanisms or the language to be able to understand it. God knows that. And so he employs apocalyptic language in order to express, if you like, that which falls before the normal boundaries of our use of language. Now, for most people, let's change. For many people, their view of apocalyptic material in the Bible, here in the balance of Daniel and in Revelation, is almost, they press a button in their heads which immediately says to them, What we're supposed to find here is God charting out his plan for the future in a really hard way to understand, so that future generations can draw up calendars and understand. But if you think about that for a minute, it doesn't make sense. If God wanted Daniel to know what was going to happen in the future, why make it so jolly complicated? Why not just say what you mean and mean what you say? Well, because he was not simply seeking to provide material to chart the future for subsequent generations to say, aha, but he was actually making clear that, contrary to appearances, that in the midst of these indescribable realities, God is on the throne, God is sovereign, and the future is securely in his hands. You say, well, that's what the first six chapters were about. Exactly. And the second six are about the same thing. It is the perspective that changes. They are no longer being told in terms of the historical unfolding drama of the subsequent kingdoms that were represented for the exiles who'd been taken away, Daniel and his friends and all their colleagues. But now it is being provided in this amazing dimension, so that as a result of that, Bible scholars will differ in their interpretation. Christians may deviate from course in relationship to their understanding of it, and so on. And most of us, I think, will be helped by reading it to our children and our grandchildren and allowing them to tell us what it means. You say, you've now officially lost your mind. No, I haven't. Our children and our grandchildren live in a visual world. They live in the world of video games. They process information, they see it visually, and they're making deductions all the time. What is that big monster doing? Why did that big monster go away and another big monster came? Where did that big horn come from? Did you see what the little horn did? The little horn ate three horns. The little horn was smaller than all the other horns. It popped out. Apparently this. The little horn talks. Have you ever seen a talking horn? And before you know where they are, they're actually beginning to piece it together. And they've gone through the whole chapter and they've begun to say, I think I get this. And you said, you do? Tell our pastor, because he doesn't get it. Actually, Chesterton, in one of his children's books, actually says essentially the same thing. He says, you know, apply your minds as adults, but do not lose your sense of childish apprehension. Because in the drama and in the pictures, in fact, I think it is, he goes on to say, don't trust anything that can't be conveyed in pictures. In other words, if you can't draw it out and it makes sense, you might be careful as to the language. Now, Daniel doesn't find this intriguing, he finds it terrifying. We should learn from that. He doesn't experience this and then and describe all of the intrigue attached to it. No, he tells us that this experience was a terrifying experience. He mentions it in the middle of the chapter around verse 15. He comes back to it at the end of the chapter. This is the sum of the matter, he says. This is the end of the matter. My thoughts greatly alarmed me. My color changed, but I kept the matter in my heart. Just as I read that, it makes me think of Mary, doesn't it? In the drama, the Holy Spirit will come upon you and overshadow you, and the child that will be born of you will be called the Son of God, and he will have a throne that is greater than any throne, and his kingdom will be to the end of the earth. And Mary was greatly troubled, and she pondered all these things in her heart. Lesson. What we receive here in these beasts and in the insight into the throne room of heaven is an indication of the awful conflict which exists in the world beneath and behind the unfolding drama of history. The conflict that is at the heart of the human condition. That's why we often say that it is impossible to truly understand history without biblical history, without reading your Bible. Because the Bible says what you're seeing here on the face level of the news right now is to be understood in light of that which lies at the very heart of humanity, in the ferocious anti-God movement, and in the ultimate triumph of God, who is sovereignly ruling over these events. If you read later on in the chapter, and I stopped halfway through, and it just occurred to me this morning, that one of the indications of this great anti-God move is that the individual, this fourth beast who speaks against God, he actually shall think to change the times and change the law. You think he's going to change the times and change the law? That when man opposes God, he opposes him on every front. I'll decide what time it is. I'll decide this. I'll decide that. It's at the very heart here of Daniel chapter 7. Now, the distinction between them and the connection between them. The connection between 6 and 7 should be very obvious to us, because you will notice that it begins in the first year of Belshazzar, king of Babylon. In other words, chapter 7, the events of chapter 7, took place during the reign of Belshazzar. Therefore, what Daniel experienced in his bed on the night happened before the events recorded in chapter 5. There is another connection, which will not be immediately obvious to us, which is by way of the writing itself. Daniel starts in Hebrew, moves immediately into Aramaic. The Aramaic section does not end at chapter 6, it ends at the end of chapter 7. And then it reverts to Hebrew again for the balance of the book. And the indication would seem to be that the cohesive element of what is taking place is such that chapter 7 stands, if you like Mount Everest rising as a peak over all of the affairs that are described in the book. In other words, it is a summit, and it is tiring work climbing the summits of the biblical record.
0: Listening to Bible teacher Alistair Begg on Truth for Life. We'll hear more about Daniel's vision tomorrow. As Alistair mentioned, we don't skip over the difficult parts of the Bible on Truth for Life. We teach from the whole Bible so that unbelievers might see their need for salvation and become committed followers of Jesus Christ. And to better understand the one we follow as Christians, we are recommending a couple of helpful books today written by Puritan author John Flavel. Both of these books focus on the glory of Christ and his incredible gift of salvation. The first book is titled Christ and His Threefold Office. This is a book that'll help you understand why Jesus became a man and how by becoming a man he was uniquely qualified and prepared to be every believer's prophet, priest, and king. The second book is titled Christ Humbled Yet Exalted. It examines Christ's incarnation and resurrection and explains how, by these means, he secured our salvation and established himself as the fountain of true joy. 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I'm Bob Lapine. Thanks for studying God's Word with us. Tomorrow, we'll hear warnings and encouragement as we consider the interpretation of Daniel's prophetic dream. 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
2: 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And with that, it's time for me to head out on this Monday evening. Hey there, I'm Katie Evans, and Daniel is going to be here shortly. He's going to take you out of Monday to what will hopefully be a terrific Tuesday for you. And if you're not hanging out with Daniel, but you are a night owl, you like to stay up burning that midnight oil, well, you're missing out, because he not only has some great shows in these overnight hours, but he's got just great stuff for you. You know, he talks about sports. He talks about the Lord, the Bible, just about life. He's an all-around good guy, and you can genuinely feel the love of the Lord when you are hanging out with Daniel. And he's going to be here soon, which means it's about time for me to head on home. Let's see, what kind of midnight snack? I'm thinking leftover pasta. Definitely going to have some of that. I've been doing a lot more of leftovers. I got those soup cubes and freezing different things. You don't have to just freeze soup. I've frozen rice and beans and chicken, chili, sloppy joe, baked, but not baked potatoes, mashed potatoes and steak. Yeah, all sorts of things. So I think tonight's midnight snack is pasta. So time for me to head on home. And until tomorrow, good night and be blessed.
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12: 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Chapter 2, God is the God who knows and reveals the future. 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And chapter 4, God is the amazing God who is ruler on high. Nebuchadnezzar boasted that he was ruler, but yet he developed a strange sickness that medical profession calls lycanthropic insanity. Imagined he was a beast. 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
11: Hey, it's Daniel with you as we start off this evening into early morning. 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
13: But now they are slaves, remembering, and all that they have left to give them hope, to give them breath for another day moving forward, is a passion for God. 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
14: 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In today's episode, Pastor Brian shares a lesson from Psalm 132. This psalm is a hopeful reminder of God's covenant to His people. 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And while you're there, look for Pastor Brian's book, The Promises of Grace. Dr. Chappell offers a careful look at the beauty of grace and all it brings to believers. These blessings come with the understanding that because we cannot hang on to God, He hangs on to us. Let's hear now from Dr. Brian Chappell as he shares the lesson, The God Who Covenants.
13: So if you're a parent or a grandparent, you know the chant of the child. Tell me the story again. But you already know it. But tell me the story again. That chant had different meaning as it was told recently by Juliet Lou Waite, who spoke of her and other children talking to their grandmother in a borrowed attic apartment where seven people lived. Tell me the story again. But said the grandmother in her Vietnamese accent, you already know it. We know, grandmother, but tell us the story again. And so she did. Our family had just finished dinner when a loud explosion blew out the windows of our home. Explosions were shaking the street. Our family scrambled outside the house. Bombs were exploding, taking down shops and houses and people. We ducked low, making our way from ditch to ditch, trying to get to the airport. It took all night. There, a guard met us at the gate. Your name is not on the list, he said. Please, my grandmother begged. I worked for you Americans. They will kill us all here. Please, take this and let us in. And she shoved into the guard's hand a small package of gold jewelry. He took it all and let them in. They waited with thousands of other Vietnamese on that April night in 1975 that we here still call the fall of Saigon. As they stood waiting, empty-handed because they were permitted to take nothing, they had no idea of what was to come. They had nothing to show for their lives, no awareness of what the future might be. In the chaos and panic of the airport, the family was divided by guards who wanted to fill the departing helicopters to capacity. The father of the family said to his children and to his parents, "Get on that helicopter.

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2: This day in our world, there are 65 million refugees. People displaced from their home by war, by conflict, by militancy, by civil war, by famine. It is the largest number of displaced people that we know of in the history of the world. And it's happening right now in our time. And if there is ever a heart of people who should yearn to say, how can we help? How can we be a part? How can we think about sharing the Lord with people? It ought to be us, because hundreds of thousands of those who are refugees now, particularly in the Middle East or from the Middle East, are our own brothers and sisters in Christ. Does the Word of God have anything for those people, for we people, on such a day? Psalm 132 is the Word. This is a psalm written for the people of God as they were refugees, exiles, slaves in Babylon, removed from their country, removed from their possessions, and now just remembering what it was like to go to those festivals in Jerusalem so long ago, where they would sing these songs of ascent, marching up the mountain of Zion, ready to go to the temple of God and sing the wonderful praises. They would sing these songs of ascent as pilgrims marching up the road together. But now they are slaves, remembering. And all that they have left to give them hope, to give them breath for another day moving forward, is a passion for God. They have nothing else. All they have is a passion for God. And what feeds that passion is a deep reminder of His covenant, which is His passion for them. God's passion for His people becomes hope. It becomes life's very breath. And it's all echoed here. What would that passion for God look like? What would it sound like? It would first simply be a faithful memory. The opening words of the psalm, "Remember, O Lord, in David's favor, all the hardships he endured." Such an interesting place to start, that the people are actually asking God to remember His own work. God, remember David? Remember his hardships? He was the king that you anointed. But in his anointing, he had to be removed from his own family. And the king became his foster father. But ultimately, that foster father abused him and sought his own life. And David goes into the desert, fleeing from Saul, fleeing the Philistines. He knows hardship and heartache. God, remember David. But not just his hardship, remember his heart. For when he became king, verse 2, he swore to the Lord and vowed to the mighty one of Jacob, "I will not enter my house or get into my bed. I will not give sleep to my eyes or slumber to my eyelids until I find a place for the Lord, a dwelling place for the mighty one of Jacob." Do you remember what happened? David ultimately became the king. And then had this storm of conscience. I'm living in a palace, but my God who has delivered me is still living in a tent. The tabernacle is the only thing that the people of God had to worship Him. It was glorious, it was wonderful, but it was not reflective of the glory that God Himself should have had. And so David vowed a vow. I'm not even going to sleep. I'm not going to rest until God has a resting place. But then God said to David, "David, you have made your way by war, but my house is the place where people will find peace between themselves and their God. You shall not build my temple, but your son, because we need a man of peace to build a place of peace." And yet David, knowing that he would not

0: be the primary beneficiary of the building of that temple, gave himself to it. We read there in Chronicles how he began to devote what would in today's term be millions and millions of dollars to collect iron for nails. Stones were hewn and shaped for the building of the future temple. He collected riches. He bought property so that the temple could have a place on the Temple Mount. Also that he was preparing for what he himself would not enjoy for the sake of the glory of God and the goodness of future people. It's what some of you have done. The very place that we worship is itself a mark of those who were giving of themselves. Some of you still, by estate planning, by giving for the sake of others, are providing, you know, for what you yourself will not experience many more years, but for generations to come, for your children and grandchildren, and for the people of God we don't even know, that they would be here. It is a mark of great heart that God's people would prepare for future peoples. But even as these people are singing and saying, God, remember the hardships of David. Remember the heart of David. It is a statement of remarkable humility. Because even as they are singing to God, imagining what they will say when they return to the land and sing the psalm of ascent, they're not saying, God, remember me. God, remember my hardship. Remember my toil. Remember my righteousness. Remember, we were slaves for you. No, God, remember your covenant with David. Remember you made a way for us. Remember your promise was to David. And David failed terribly, but you swore an oath to him. God, remember your own work. It's the gospel again in the scriptures if we learn how to look for it. That never do God's people approach him saying, look at me. Look at my good works. Look at my accomplishments. Look at all that I've done for you. But rather, God, remember your covenant. You are the one who swore by yourself that you would be merciful. You swore it to David. You said he had to be the one who would provide a place of peace, even though he himself could not provide it. Always there is the message of grace echoing. We will see it. God makes a way for those who cannot for themselves. And the heart of those who would be singing the psalm is reminding them of their humility before God.
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0: God makes a way for those who cannot for themselves, and the heart of those who would be singing the psalm is reminding them of their humility before God. But as they go, theirs is not only a faithful memory, it's a faithful walk. That walk is recorded in verses 6 and 7, and it will be hard for this to make sense to you until you remember the family vacation a year or 2 years ago when you were just going down the highway and you saw that historical marker and you said, what's that about? And you just stopped and you read, Lewis and Clark were here. Daniel Boone was here. But, you know, whatever it was, you said, oh, I remember that. And that historical marker triggers something in your memory of those past faithful ones. Verses 6 and 7 are something very similar. The pilgrims are on the psalm of ascents. And then they begin to say this. Verse 6, "Behold, we heard of it," that is the dwelling place that God was making for himself. "We heard of it in Ephrata. We found it in the fields of Jaar. Let us go to his dwelling place. Let us worship at his footstool." Now, the words don't mean much to us anymore. The pilgrims are on their way. And they say, you know, we remember something happened here at Ephrata. Do you remember? Do you remember when there was that prophecy, "Blessed are you, Bethlehem, Ephrata, for out of you shall come the Lord's anointed"? We read it at Christmas time, that God had promised to David a seed that would become the Savior of the world. And David's hometown was Bethlehem in the region of Ephrata. And now these people in Babylon, just in their mind's eye, are imagining it. They're walking again on their pilgrimage to Jerusalem, and they pass by Ephrata. Hey, we remember that God was going to make a dwelling place for himself out of Ephrata. Bethlehem was God's promise. And not only Bethlehem, but as we're going on our journey, we found it, the promise of God, in the fields of Jaar. Yeah, it doesn't mean much to us. But there was a time, do you remember, that in idolatry, the people of Israel thought that they were going to use the Ark of the Covenant as just kind of a big rabbit's foot and go into war with good luck. And the consequence was, there in their new idolatry were defeated, and the Ark of the Covenant was taken away from the people of God for a generation, residing in the house of Obed-Edom in the area of Kiriath-Jearim until David reclaimed it. Now, you may remember the story of David going back. As he goes back, he begins to dance and sing with joy. He lifted his skirts before the Lord. He was so happy, dancing and singing, because he was saying, the Ark of the Covenant is coming back. God is coming back for our resting place. And he danced and sang for 11 miles. And in every sixth step, they stopped and offered sacrifices, as if to say, something truly wondrous is happening. What was it? Remember what was in that ark? Oh, you've all seen Raiders of the Lost Ark, so you know. No, do you really remember what was in the ark? There were the tablets of the law, that statement of God that I will make a safe and good path for my people through life if they will follow this law. And indicative of the fact that it was the path, the ark led the people of God through the wilderness into the promised land. There was a path being provided by the ark. And not only a path, but provision. Within the ark was the golden pot of manna. When the people of God were in the desert and they could not provide for themselves, God said, I will give you bread. I'll give you path, and I'll give you provision, even though you cannot provide for yourselves. There also was Aaron's rod that budded, that mark of deliverance that said, this is not just for you, but for the flowering and flourishing of the nations that will be touched by you. I will deliver Israel, but my ultimate father, Israel, Abraham, will be a father of many nations. There is a flourishing that is intended. Not just shall there be path and provision, but multiplication that God intends for his people. But they're not worthy of that. They don't qualify for that. And so these marks of God's provision were put into the Ark of the Covenant. Guarding it were the cherubim, the angels with the fiery wings. But upon that seat of the covenant, blood was shed every year to say, God must provide atonement that all of this will be fulfilled. There will be sacrifice, because without the sacrifice, the shedding of blood, there is no forgiveness of sin. And God ultimately called that place upon which the blood was shed the mercy seat. Why did David dance when the ark came back? Because he said, we have been a sinful people, but God is not done. His path, his provision, his mercy are still here, that the multiplication for the nations would still occur through the promise of God. David danced for joy to say, my God is not done. This is not just the story of the past. And these people now in exile, they think about going back to Jerusalem, going to ascend the temple of praise. And they who are in exile and slavery say, but God's not done. This is not the final chapter. This is not the end of the story. God is still working because he has made a covenant promise. And when God's people profoundly believe that God is not done, his power yet works through them. A faithful walk, believing that God was not done, was taught to Juliet Lou Waite's family in the unfolding months. After Saigon fell, the family that survived was taken to Guam to await resettlement somewhere. And there, through miraculous steps, they found out that the helicopter that had been blown out of the sky did not have any of their family members. The family was reunited. But in Guam, little provided, a bowl of rice and a carton of milk for a whole family each day. Juliet writes of her mother, she began to share her portion of rice with her ill sister until her mother dropped to 90 pounds in weight. Still waiting. What would happen? They wanted to go to the United States. Some of you will recognize these words. But anti-war and anti-Vietnam sentiment were so strong, nobody wanted the refugees at that time. But she writes, far away, at a small Baptist church in Lafayette, Indiana, some Christians were convinced that God's heart was for those that nobody wanted. And that little church committed to sponsoring a refugee family. They opened their hearts and their homes to this strange family from a strange land that everybody wanted to forget. And in doing so, that church was also on their own faith walk. We believe that God is not done. We believe that he can use us. We believe that God's power and presence are yet at work. He will restore his purposes because he is a covenant-keeping God. What he has promised, he will fulfill. And because we believe that, we have a passion for God who has a passion for his people. And it is that passion that moved that church to provide for people that they did not know, did not deserve the provision, did not in any way qualify for it. That church, that little church in Lafayette, Indiana, believed that Aaron's staff had budded for a reason and that it was still intended to bud for the flourishing to the nations of the mercy of God. What does faithful memory and a faithful walk lead to? It leads to faithful prayer. That's what that passion for God ultimately becomes. It's reflected in verse 8. These people in exile pray, arise, O Lord. Go to your resting place, you and the ark of your might. We think about that means settle down in some way. Go to your resting place. But if God, represented in the ark, would actually rest among the people of God, what would that mean? It would mean the power and the presence of God were yet again in Israel. We pray that too. God, bring your power and your presence here. Rest among us, because we know when you rest among us, we are animated for you.
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4: 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it was such a freeing feeling. That for years I have been maybe chasing or saying, hey, maybe I could get this, or maybe I get that, or maybe one day. And I said, no, there's nothing in here that, forget about needing it, I don't want. 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
7: If you're dealing with somebody who's an addict and they will not give it up. 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
13: In 1862, Abraham Lincoln signed the Morrill Act, helping states create colleges focused on agriculture, mechanics, science, and practical education. The principle was not centralized control, it was opportunity. Lincoln's Morrill Act reminds us that America can support education without surrendering education to Washington. Why did it matter? Because a free nation needs citizens equipped to work, build, steward, and govern themselves. Scripture gives work a sacred weight. In Genesis, God placed man in the garden to work it and keep it. Proverbs honors the one who works his land. Paul warns against idleness and calls believers to earn their bread. Why does that still matter today? Because education should form capable people under God, not dependent subjects under bureaucracy.
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11: In the great controversy between good and evil in the far reaches of the universe, Christ is in heaven tonight for you. 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
11: The year was 1968, the date December 17. Barbara Mackel was a student at Emory University there in Atlanta, and she had become sick with the flu, and so her mother came to pick her up early and was going to take her home. As they were staying in a Roadway hotel in Duluth, Georgia, a knock came on the door. And as Barbara opened the door, the people on the other end said, "We're the police, and one of Barbara's friends has been in a very terrible accident. We need to talk to her immediately." As they entered that small hotel room, they chloroformed Barbara's mother. She passed out instantly, and Barbara was taken kidnapped. And as she was kidnapped, in fact, one newspaper put it this way, a kidnapping with Deltona ties gripped the nation 50 years ago. It was actually 50 years after the event happened. Barbara was the 20-year-old daughter of a millionaire real estate developer in Florida. The kidnappers put Barbara in the trunk of the car, and they sped her away to a very distant site in the woods of Georgia. Once they were there, they took Barbara, who was from Miami, and they placed her in a pine box that had a battery-powered fan. It had some water with some sedatives in it, and it had a little bit of food. Barbara was buried in the hills of Georgia, and she actually survived 83 hours in that pine box. The kidnappers sent a message to her parents, and they said, "If you will send us $500,000, we will then give you a map and let you know where Barbara is hiding." Now, the first attempt to pay off these kidnappers failed, but the authorities found the car, and in that car, there was a photo of Barbara with a sign on her that said, "Kidnapped." They began to search frantically, and eventually a switchboard operator took a message from those kidnappers, and the ransom money was provided, and Barbara was found alive. It was an absolutely amazing journey for her. The ransom was paid, the girl was found, a glorious reunion took place in the Mackel family that holiday season. Now, here's my question for you. Do you think Barbara woke up one day after her release wondering, "I wonder, does my father love me? I mean, does my father care for me?" You think Barbara woke up one morning and was raising that question? Now, let me ask you another question, though. Are you that valuable? Let's suppose somebody kidnapped you. And let's suppose a ransom note came. Would somebody pay the equivalent of $3.6 million for you? Are you that valuable? Would they actually pay a ransom price so expensive for you? Somebody said, no, no, Pastor Mark, I don't think so. Maybe they might pay $5 to get me back, maybe $10, you know, maybe $25. But nobody would pay that much money for me. But here's the incredible good news. A costly ransom was paid for you. A ransom of infinite price was paid for you. A ransom that was much, much more than $3.6 million. The ransom of Christ on Calvary is spoken about in 1 Peter chapter 1, verse 18 and 19. Can you read it with me, please, from the screen? For as much as you know that you were not redeemed with corruptible things as silver and gold from your vain conversation received by tradition from your fathers, but with the precious blood of Christ, as of a lamb without spot or blemish, his sacrifice for you was much more than a ransom that was worth $3.6 million. The precious Son of God left the glories and splendor of heaven. He tabernacled in human flesh. He faced the enemy on the enemy's ground. He resisted every temptation of evil. And as he overcame for you and for me. And with nails driven through his hands and a crown of thorns placed upon his head and blood dropping from his brow and spurting from his hands and pouring from his feet, the divine Son of God, this Christ worshipped by all the angels, this Christ at whose very word angels sang, "Holy, holy, holy," this Jesus who existed from eternity with the Father, this Christ hung on a cross called Calvary and died on a mountain called Golgotha. Our planet was caught in the grip of sin, condemned to eternal death, kidnapped by a devilish invader. But heaven provided the costliest ransom imaginable, the divine Son of God. There was nothing more that heaven could have done. There was nothing more that heaven could have provided. Heaven provided everything for you. Were you worth that ransom? Do you think you were worth what Jesus paid for you? Somebody said, "No, Pastor, I'm not worth it." If you were not worth it, then he got cheated. Right? If you were not worth the price he paid, then he got cheated. But Jesus thinks you were worth it. You are worth a lot more than you'll ever recognize. You are worth a lot more than you ever know. To heaven, there's nothing that heaven would have done that could have been done to save you. You're worth that much. You are that valuable to heaven. Jesus believes that you are worth every drop of blood he shed for you. That's why the price he paid was so high. And that's the message of the sanctuary. The message of the sanctuary is a message of love beyond comprehension. The message of the sanctuary is the message of a Christ who in miniature and shadow form reveals to you and me the price, the worth that we have. The plan of salvation as revealed in the sanctuary foreshadows Christ's sacrifice for sin in his high priestly ministry in heaven's sanctuary, which provides both ransom and reunion. The purpose of the ransom is for a reunion. Have you ever put anything on layaway plan? Now, when we were growing up, I remember I was a college student, and I learned that my wife needed a winter coat, and I wanted to impress her because we were just dating at the time. Now, as a college student, I didn't have the money to buy that winter coat that she needed, but I did have $5, so I remember going down to JCPenney's. Now, you say you weren't very extravagant to buy a coat in JCPenney's.
15: look, I was a college student. That was all the money I had. So I went down and I was so proud. I went down to JCPenney's and I said, I'm going to put that coat on layaway. I did it about 5 months ahead of time, gave them $5. Next month, took a little bit of savings, had a little more, $7.50. Next month, came down with $8. By the end of those 5 months, I had that coat paid for. Now, let me ask you this. If I paid for the coat, you think I was going to go pick it up? If I paid for that coat, you think I was going to leave it there for somebody else to get? When Christ hung on Calvary, he paid a ransom for you. And that's why he's coming back. Because you are too valuable not to take home. Where there is a ransom, there must be a reunion. That's what Jesus' high priestly ministry is all about in heaven's sanctuary. Jesus is the lamb that dies, but Jesus is the priest that lives. Jesus died for us, but Jesus lives for us. Jesus' death in his life is doing everything he can because he wants one thing. He wants to embrace you one day. He wants to say, welcome home, my child, one day. He wants to put his arms around you in love one day. And that is the message of the sanctuary. 1 Peter chapter 3, verse 18 says, Christ has once suffered for sins, the just for the unjust, that he might bring us to God. So there Christ, the sinless one, must take the sinner's place. The righteous one must take the place of the unrighteous. The just must take the place of the unjust. Here, Christ the sinless one takes our place. From the day that man fell, God sought to reveal his wonderful plan. In the sacrificial system, he showed that he would accept a substitute in the sinner's place.
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15: The whole purpose of the sanctuary is to show that God accepts a substitute. If you and I had to bear the guilt, if you and I had to bear the shame, if you and I had to bear the condemnation of our sin, there is no price that we could pay to ransom our souls. Absolutely impossible. The price is too high. Because what's the price of sin? The wages of sin is what? Death. So if we had to pay the price, it's eternal death. It's going into the grave and never, ever, ever coming out. So the price is much, much, much too high. But Christ, hanging on Calvary's cross, revealed in the sacrificial system, showed that heaven would accept a substitute in our place. The sanctuary service more fully revealed the significance of the plan of salvation. Now, as lambs were brought to this court, the sinner looked up and saw the tabernacle. Now, the tabernacle had four coverings. Here we have pulled them back in the graphic. The first covering was badger's skin. The second was ram's skin dyed red. The third was goat's skin, white. The fourth was a purple tapestry. From every aspect of the sanctuary, we see Jesus and Jesus revealed. The outmost covering was very plain, this badger's skin, or some translations say seal skin. It represents Christ, who had no beauty that we should desire him. The darkness represents the Christ that would come and tabernacle in human flesh, the one that would be the root out of dry ground, the one that would bear sin for us. So the outer represents Christ bearing the darkness of our sin and guilt. But what about the ram skin dyed red? That reminds us of the ram provided as a substitute for Isaac. And you remember Abraham was taking Isaac there on Mount Moriah, and the boy says, where is the sacrifice? And Abraham says, God himself shall provide a lamb. And then there's the ram caught in the thicket. The ram's covering here. dyed in red represents that sacrifice of Christ provided for us. What about the covering of fine twine linen? It represents these white curtains next and the fine linen and the goat's hair next. That white represents the fact that Jesus Christ would come as our righteousness. He would bring His people, His church together as a body united in His righteousness. So we go from the darkness of sin, the humanity of Christ bearing sin, to the sacrifice of Christ on the cross to create righteousness for us, so that the inmost covering is all glorious. It speaks of the beauty of Christ-like character. It speaks of the fact in that purple and the gold twine that we can be sons and daughters of God. So every aspect of the sanctuary takes us from sin to the sacrifice of Christ, to righteousness, to the royal family of God. God wants to do something in your life that is beyond imaginable, something in your life that is beyond what we can conceive. Now let's go back here to this altar of burnt offering in the court. There were multiple types of sacrifices. There were bullocks and cows. There were lambs and goats. There was a grain offering. There were turtle doves. Why? Because God is revealing that there is provision for all. There is provision for every man, woman, and child. And if you're too poor to bring a lamb, you can bring a pigeon. If you're too poor to bring a pigeon, you can bring a grain offering. If you're poor to do that, you go out and catch a wild turtle dove. Now, when the sacrifice was slain here, notice Leviticus 4, verse 3. He shall lay his hand upon the head of the sin offering. What does it mean before the sinner confesses his sin that he lays his hand upon the offering? All throughout the Bible, when you lay your hand upon a lamb, when you lay your hand upon the offering, that is a sign of ownership. That's a sign of ownership. It's a sign of the transferring of ownership. So the symbolism here is the sinner lays his hand upon the lamb. He is transferring the ownership of this animal to the priest. When he confesses his sin, that sin then is transferred to the lamb, and the ownership of that sin, the ownership of that guilt, the ownership of that condemnation is no longer on the sinner. He no longer owns it. It now is on the lamb. Here's the incredible good news. When you confess your sin, and you confess your guilt, and you confess your shame, you don't own it anymore. You don't own it anymore. Did you ever read, I read an interesting story. You may have read it. A young man in Africa, he has just cut down a lot of wood for fire. And he's taking it back to his little hut. And he has this pack of wood on his back. And he's walking like this, you know, this pack of wood. And some guy comes down the road with a wagon. And the guy waves to him. And the wagon pulls over and stops. And the wagon driver said, "Would you like a ride?" And the man said, "Oh man, if I could only have a ride." He's sweating. He's been walking 2 miles, 3 miles, and he has this load on his back. He gets into the wagon, and they're going along. And the man still has the load on his back, and he's sitting there all hunched over this big load, and the wagon driver looks back on him and says, "Why don't you put your load down?" And the man says, "You've been so kind to give me a ride. At least I can do is carry my own load." Some of you are carrying your own load. You've confessed your sin, but yet you feel guilty. You confessed your sin, yet your brain condemns you. It's going around and around and around. Look what you did last week. Look what you did last month. Look what you did 6 months ago. Look what you did 6 years ago. When the sinner came to the sanctuary and he put his hands on that lamb, it was transferring the ownership of everything that he confessed to the priest who would bring it into the sanctuary. Isn't it a wonderful thing that when you confess your sins, you don't have to own the guilt anymore? You don't have to own the shame anymore? You don't have to own the sorrow of that anymore? Now, the sinner always, Leviticus 5, verse 5, he shall confess that he has sinned in that thing. So confession was always, as we pointed out last night, specific. Anger, bitterness, lust. It was the confession was very specific. If we come to God and say, "Oh God, if I've sinned, forgive me. Oh God, if I did anything wrong yesterday, forgive me." We will continue to carry our guilt and condemnation with us. But when we come and confess the specific sin, and in our mind imagine that the guilt of that sin is being transferred to the Lamb, and that we no longer own that guilt, we no longer own that sorrow. Now, who slays the sacrifice? The sinner slays the sacrifice. Leviticus 4, verse 33, read it with me, please. And he, and who's the he, everybody? The repentant sinner shall slay it for a sin offering in the place where they kill the offering. So the sinner must slay the sacrifice. And I want to spend a little more time meditating on that with you. There is a wonderful statement in a book called Great Controversy, page 418, that says this. Day by day, the repentant sinner brought his offering to the door of the tabernacle, placing his hand upon the victim's head, confessed his sins, thus in figure transferring them from himself to the innocent sacrifice. The animal was then slain. So the sin is transferred from the sinner to the sacrifice. The animal is then slain. Now, incidentally, maybe not so incidentally, a couple things that are really significant. You see this altar here in the court. Some of the blood from some sacrifices was poured out at the basin of this altar. Some was put on the horns of this altar. Some of the blood was taken into the sanctuary and put on the horns of the altar within the sanctuary. Now, through the blood, there was a record of sin in the sanctuary. So the sinner confesses his sin over the head of the lamb, slays the lamb. The priest takes some of the blood into the sanctuary, sprinkles it before the veil, because that's where the law of God is, and indicating that the law of God that was broken is atoned for. But there's an interesting little truth here. Some of that blood was put on the four horns of that altar of incense, and some put on the four horns of the burnt offering. A record of sin was there. Satan comes to you, and Satan says, look what you did 3 weeks ago. Look what you did 6 months ago. And what do you say to him? The record of my sin is in the sanctuary, covered with the blood of Christ. The blood placed on the horns of the altar records the sins that are forgiven. Why four horns? From the north, south, east, west. God speaks to all humanity. See, that's why we're not fearful in the judgment. That's why when our names come up in judgment, we don't tremble in fear. Why not? Because in heaven's sanctuary, there is a record of our sins, but that record is a record of sins covered by the blood of Christ, saved by the grace of God. The priest then took the blood from the animal, sprinkled it before the veil in the holy place, indicating that the law of God that had been broken was now atoned for, placing it on the horns of the altar here, so that indeed a record of sin forgiven. When the individual's sins were transferred to the sanctuary, they were hidden from human view and nobody could see them because they were covered by the blood of Christ. When we confess our sins, they are hidden from human view. They are hidden from human view. They're in the sanctuary covered by the blood of Christ. Now, there's something else that's really fascinating here. Not only was the blood taken into the sanctuary, what happened to the carcass of the animal? What happened to the body of that animal? Most of the body of the animal, in a few instances, some of it was eaten by the priest and brought in, but most of the time it was burned here. How much of the animal was burned there? All of it. Because when Christ hung on Calvary's cross, he was consumed by sin for us. So all of it was there. What happened when the animal was consumed? There's an interesting word for offering that I just picked up. And you know what that word for offering is? The Hebrew word for offering has the idea of ascension. Ascending. So the Christ, the sacrificial lamb for us, the smoke ascends as a sweet perfume to God. And Christ dies on Calvary's cross. He lies in the tomb. And on Sunday morning, he's resurrected. and he ascends to heaven as our sacrifice, just like he was consumed in type in the sanctuary, just like in type the smoke ascended, he ascends. Now, here's an amazing truth. Jesus resurrected from the dead. He's getting ready to ascend to heaven. And just as he's there, getting ready to ascend to heaven, Mary comes. She has tears running down her face. She thinks that a gardener has stolen away from the body of Christ. And Jesus says, Mary, touch me not, for I have not yet, what's the next word? Ascended to my Father. Now think about this. The most significant event after the cross in the history of the universe is to take place.
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15: Christ is to ascend to heaven and appear before the universe, indicating that his blood settles the controversy between good and evil, that all humanity can be forgiven, that all humanity can enter into the gates of heaven. He has the most significant announcement to make to the universe, and he's going to ascend to heaven after his crucifixion. He's been there, gone 33 and a half years, but he's ascended to heaven. But look, he stops and does not ascend because one of his children is crying and brokenhearted. He thinks so much of Mary that the whole universe must wait until he comforts her. What a Christ. What a wonderful Savior is Jesus, my Lord.
3: 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It's been too long since I've taken a good walk. Actually, it's been a long time since I've done a few things. So let's make these things happen very soon. One of them is definitely walking. It's Daniel. I guess it's been a while since I said my name as well, so I'll say that. Walking, absolutely. When I walk in my neighborhood, I discover so many things that I don't see when I'm driving. That's why I love walking. I'll pass these little businesses and places. I've lived in the same area my entire life, but I'll say, I didn't know that was there. Or, you know, a really fun one is going the opposite side on a one-way street. So you're always driving one way, but then you walk the other way. Maybe I just need to stimulate my brain more, and I just need to do it in exciting ways. Or maybe it's just fun to walk and get the exercise. Maybe it's all of these above. So let's get out and walk today, or tomorrow, or at some point before I say again, hey, it's been a while since I've walked. All right, I'll make it happen.
5: 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Remember, Jesus will never stop fighting for you.
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13: In 1862, Abraham Lincoln signed the Morrill Act, helping states create colleges focused on agriculture, mechanics, science, and practical education. The principle was not centralized control, it was opportunity. Lincoln's Morrill Act reminds us that America can support education without surrendering education to Washington. Why did it matter? Because a free nation needs citizens equipped to work, build, steward, and govern themselves. Scripture gives work a sacred weight. In Genesis, God placed man in the garden to work it and to keep it. Proverbs honors the one who works his land. Paul warns against idleness and calls believers to earn their bread. Why does that still matter today? Because education should form capable people under God, not dependent subjects under bureaucracy.
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23: And I'm Keith Stevens. Sometimes all you need in life is just a little reminder that everything's going to be okay. Maybe some of those reminders come through songs and stories that sound a lot like this.
24: 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Just breathe.
25: There's so many voices telling us how to be better and what to do. But no one is saying stop. And then return to the chaos without the chaos returning to you.
26: Because everything that goes flat can be fixed, but you have to slow down before it gets too late to reconnect to the source that can heal and fix.

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Next on Keep the Faith, a story of perseverance despite difficult circumstances on the journey towards accomplishing one's dreams.

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1: I'm Keith Stevens. The pathways of our life can be rather unpredictable. Jessica Honegger is the CEO of Noonday Collection, and she discovered that firsthand during the process of adopting a son from Rwanda. Little did she know, it would also lead to selling jewelry and accessories sourced around the world. The title of her new book, Imperfect Courage, describes how that journey began.
2: My beginning was very, very small and very, very scary. I wanted to adopt a little boy from Rwanda. My husband and I had brought two kids into our home the old-fashioned way, but when it came time to our third child, we really landed on international adoption. He had a little boy for us, and this little boy was waiting.

for us in Rwanda. And we knew that I needed to do something in order to raise money to bring him home. My friends living in Uganda had been working with the artisans there to make beautiful things, but they were just sitting collecting dust in a storage unit here in America. And they knew we were in a financial pinch. They knew that we wanted to adopt. And they also had a dream that they could eventually sell these goods here in America. And so they said, Jessica, we've got these goods. Why don't you just sell them? Over 60 women came into my home that night. They absolutely loved the items from Africa that were for sale. Everything sold. And I had a little boy in Rwanda that was counting on that. So Jack's home now. He wouldn't have been my hope and my why. Then I don't know if I would have been able to just simply stand up and go scared.

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And if you have the right choices, choices define the consequences in your life. So you may not be able to do anything about the circumstances of your life, but if you have the right character that makes the right choices, you'll have the right consequences, and the right consequences can always overcome, even overwhelm, the wrong circumstances of your life. You

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1: Hi, I'm Donna Cruz. What would happen if you didn't look at your differences as weird, but rather special? That made all the difference for Kevin Atlas. He was born without a full left arm, but went on to become the first person with a disability to get a Division I college basketball scholarship. He shares his story in his new book, Get in the Game.
2: Growing up, with any sort of disability, I'm presuming, kids are beautiful in the sense that they have no filter. They don't lie. They're just straight, blunt, and honest. It's just kids are so beautiful in that way. But when you are a child, everyone's asking you why you have one arm. It's very frustrating. You know, first, second, and third grade, I often came home crying from school. I used to have my sweater sleeve. If I wore two long sleeves, I put the left sleeve where my nub is, I put it in my middle pocket, the pouch, so it looked like I had two arms when I walked around so people wouldn't stare at me. I was weird about it. I was self-conscious about it. Therefore, everybody around me was. The moment I accepted it and truly embraced it, if you gave me a left-hand today, I wouldn't take it. And by having that mentality, you accept yourself, everybody around you will embrace you too. And that's how you learn to be a true leader. You can't be a leader if you can't accept yourself. No one else is going to be able to.
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Well, the left side in Jewish thought is a side of severity. It's a side of strict justice. It's a side of fire. Well, when we live from a place of fire, judgment, our relationships, our nets, our impact on the world, it's going to remain empty. The right side is a side of loving kindness. And so when we fish from a place of kindness, doing good, then our nets are going to be full, and we're going to have a full life and make a great impact on those around us.

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7: 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Here we are, 4 hours from the nearest town. There's no way we're going to get a water bottle out here.

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1: Hi, I'm Donna Cruz. When it's personal and things look impossible, sometimes it's hard to believe that the things we pray for could actually happen. Our friend Max Licato is a pastor and New York Times best-selling author, having written almost 100 books, including Anxious for Nothing and Before Amen, The Power of a Simple Prayer.
2: One of my favorite stories is about a missionary. She was working in a medical clinic in the Congo, somewhere near the equator, about a four-hour drive from the nearest village. So it was really in a remote area. She was a physician, and one of the ladies in the village gave birth prematurely, and the mother died in childbirth. And so this physician was left with this prematurely born baby. This baby happened to have an older sister, so there was a sibling. She found a water bottle that burst. And this water bottle was a hot water bottle, and they needed it to put next to the baby to keep the newborn warm at night. They didn't have another one, but the doctor was very concerned that if they didn't get a water bottle or some way to keep the baby warm at night, the baby's life could be in jeopardy. Well, of all things, she mentioned that story or that problem to a group of children the next day to whom she had ministered for several years. And this 10-year-old girl in this remote village said, well, let's give that problem to Jesus. And the missionary, of course, thought to herself, well, yeah, but here we are 4 hours from the nearest town. There's no way we're going to get a water bottle out here that soon. And the girl was insistent. I remember her name was Ruth. And so she prayed. She said, Lord, please send a water bottle to this baby. And while you're at it, send a doll to help the sad sister who lost her mother. Well, wouldn't you know it? That afternoon, a parcel arrived. And according to the testimony of this missionary, they had not received a parcel in months. She opened the parcel, and wouldn't you know, inside it, there was a water bottle. And the water bottle was a part of a package that had been sent by a Sunday school class 5 months earlier. A water bottle and a baby doll. Does that mean that every time we pray, there's going to be that specific of an answer? Well, it might. It might. Or it could be that God's answer will be increased peace, increased understanding, increased wisdom. You just keep praying. You keep trusting Him. You never know what answers may come in this afternoon's mail.

Here's the thing about love. It only takes one person to start the cycle of love back up. It only takes one person loving so the other person can respond. If I show a gesture of love, my husband can love in return more easily. I've learned that if I want my marriage to change, I can't wait for somebody else to do anything about it. I can only do what I can control. So love.

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8: I'm Scott Ballantyne with an encouraging thought on Keep the Faith. 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Knowing what must be done does away with fear."

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1: Hi, I'm Andy Andrews. 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
2: I'm facing major rare shoulder replacement surgery. In the meantime, I have been practicing with the choir at church to sing. In the meantime, I also have to have a procedure on the face of my spine. And it was originally scheduled for the 13th. And I told my doctor's nurse, I said, if it's on the 13th, I won't be able to sing at church on the 14th. And so me and two friends have been praying for 2.5 weeks that the Lord would open a door, and I got a phone call today from my doctor's office, and they've been able to change the base of my spine procedure so that I can sing on the 14th at church. God, He cares even about the most simple things that may be simple to our hearts.

0: Foundations of Freedom, a look at America's founding principles and the leaders who shaped our nation.
1: In 1862, Abraham Lincoln signed the Morrill Act, helping states create colleges focused on agriculture, mechanics, science, and practical education. The principle was not centralized control, it was opportunity. Lincoln's Morrill Act reminds us that America can support education without surrendering education to Washington. Why did it matter? Because a free nation needs citizens equipped to work, build, steward, and govern themselves. Scripture gives work a sacred weight. In Genesis, God placed man in the garden to work it and to keep it. Proverbs honors the one who works his land. Paul warns against idleness and calls believers to earn their bread. Why does that still matter today? Because education should form capable people under God, not dependent subjects under bureaucracy.
2: This is Jack Hibbs, and did you know that deception is one of the most prolific, powerful, yet hard to detect powers that are going on in our lives today? Deception. Deception in conversation. Deception in relationships. Deception in the news. Deception in the data. More than ever, you and I need to know what the truth is, and living a life through a biblical worldview lens, that is, knowing your Bible, will absolutely unpack the deception around your life. Friend, the Bible is alive. The Word of God declares that it's sharper than any two-edged sword, and it's able to dive into and to divide the very intent and thoughts of our hearts. So listen, do not be deceived. Know the Word of God, the Word of truth.
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5: Hey, and welcome to 1 o'clock here on KKLA. 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
6: They laid their hands on them and they received the Holy Ghost. And that, I believe, is the coming upon of the Holy Spirit. Why would the Holy Spirit do that? Well, that's what's going to make the Samaritans powerfully do something really cool.
7: Pastor Brett Metter and the mission and purpose of the Holy Spirit.
6: Why would the Holy Spirit come on them? So that they could preach the gospel in Judea, Jerusalem, and in Samaria, and the uttermost parts of the world. The main reason the Holy Spirit comes upon his church is so that the gospel will be preached.
7: Chapter 8 records a remarkable time in Today's Word as the gospel reaches Samaria and many people place their faith in Jesus Christ. Formerly captivated by Simon's sorcery, the Samaritans now respond to the truth of God's Word. As Peter and John pray for these new believers, Pastor Brett Metter notes the expansion of the church due to the power of the Holy Spirit.
6: Well, we find ourselves here in Acts chapter 8. And the story continues. It's quite a story. If you kind of recall, the book of Acts is picking up where Jesus died on the cross, rose again. 500 people saw him after he rose from the grave. So then the church started. And in the beginning of the church, the thing that was so big is the Lord said, I'm going to do a great work, a new thing, a new covenant, really. And so here in Acts chapter 8, we see that story continue. We just saw the death of Stephen, and we sort of bump into a guy who's a major part of the Bible. And it's funny how the Bible sort of introduces him in a sort of mysterious way. He's a little guy sitting on the side, taking care of everybody's garments, and he's consenting to the death of Stephen. His name is Saul. But really, in chapter 8, we're introduced to four interesting people. And that's what I'd like to sort of outline this chapter in, these four interesting people. The first one we're going to see here is Saul, a zealous persecutor. The zealous persecutor. And we'll see him saved later on here pretty soon. That brings us to the second character of this chapter, Philip, the faithful evangelist. And we pick that up in verse 4. Therefore, they that were scattered abroad went everywhere preaching the word. Then Philip went down to the city of Samaria and preached Christ unto them. Now, we meet the next guy here, Philip. He's a faithful evangelist. He's kind of the first Christian missionary. If Stephen was the first Christian martyr, Philip's the first Christian missionary because he goes to other cities and the gospel is going to go into Samaria. Now, a lot of the people would have thought, no, even though Jesus had already gone there and met the woman at the well, there was still sort of apprehension by Jews to go. It's not like they were all kumbaya after Jesus was there. There's still some problems, but Philip goes there to share the gospel. But he goes there, it says, Philip went down to the city of Samaria and preached Christ unto them. Notice he didn't preach how to have a happy marriage. He didn't preach how to feel better about yourself and you're awakening the giant within. No TED talk for Phil. Philip was the guy who said, I'm going to preach Jesus Christ. That's a huge theme. You can't miss it in the Bible. If you miss it, you might find your church off course. Jesus is always the main thing, and preaching of the word is a theme in the book of Acts, which is so important. And that brings us to our third important person of Acts chapter 8, and that is one Simon, a clever deceiver. Interesting. Let's take a look at Simon. This is not Simon Peter, by the way. This is a different Simon. Verse 9. But there was a certain man called Simon, which before time in the same city used sorcery and bewitched the people of Samaria, giving out that himself was some great one. And he did, it says here, sorcery and bewitched the people. The word bewitched there means that people were just overtaken in awe by all of the stuff Simon used to do. Well, what did he do? Well, it says he used sorcery. Simon setting himself up to be some kind of great one. But in verse 10, it says, to whom they all gave heed, from the least to the greatest, saying, this man is the great power of God. Whew. People are falling for it, hook, line, and sinker. They all gave heed, verse 10, to this guy, Simon the deceiver, the sorcerer, we might call him. And they believed that he was the great power of God. This guy has deceived a bunch of people. Now Stephen comes in and he's doing miracles. So you sort of sense the tension. You got Stephen doing miracles and casting out demons, but you also got Simon doing the same. But Simon already has kind of a reputation here in Samaria as the dude. And so what's going to happen? Well, verse 11. And to him, Simon, they had regard because that of long time he had bewitched them with sorceries. Did Simon have real power or not? Was it, you know, smoke and mirrors, or was it satanic power? I would say that Satan does have certain power. The problems, I think, comes when Christians get all freaked out about Satan's power. And I've seen where over the years of being a Christian, there comes times where Christians, you know, you can't be possessed by a devil if you're, or a demon if you're a Christian. You can't be. Remember, greater is he that is in you than he that is in the world. If you're a Christian, I love it like when the Bible says, like, for

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2: And I think that that's something that could be happening here with this guy, Simon the Sorcerer. Wherever this kind of power is happening, it comes from Satan himself. You know, there's maybe an example of that in Egypt. And this tells us a little something about when Satan uses his, you know, power. Whenever Satan uses his power, it's always bad. Remember Jannes and Jambres? Do you guys remember who those two guys were? Jannes and Jambres are the magicians of Egypt, of Pharaoh. And remember, those guys duplicated a lot of the things that Moses... Do you wonder what happened in Moses' heart? You know, the Lord says, throw down your stick, you know, and it'll turn into a snake. And he tries it. Oh, that's cool. Picks it back up by the tail, and he marches off to Egypt. I got a cool trick that I'm going to show Pharaoh. And he throws down his rod in front of Pharaoh, and it becomes a serpent. And Moses is like, check that out. Now you're going to listen to me? And then Jannes and Jambres, the two magicians guys, come up and throw their rods down, and they too become snakes as well. I wonder if Moses is like... Okay, Lord, now what? It's two against one. But if you remember the story, Moses' serpent ate up Jannes and Jambres' serpents. But the thing that we notice in that little snapshot of the Old Testament, these demonic sorcerers from Pharaoh, whenever they're from Satan, they're making matters worse. Yet one serpent's bad enough, but they made two more. And it gets worse. Do you remember what happened when Moses turned the Nile River into blood? Do you remember what Jannes and Jambres did? They ran off... found the last bit of water they had, and they got it and turned it into blood as well. They turned the bucket of water they found, the last fresh water they had, they turned into blood. See, we can do that too. And so it's just funny. They keep making matters worse. That's always the way of evil of magic. It's making matters worse, generally speaking. Even if it looks good, it's still bad. But one of the things we should always be cautious of, and we've brought it up many times, is miracles don't really bring about true faith. That's why you have to be careful with this one. There are some people that still believe if we can show them miracles, and if we do miracles, then people will believe. But if you follow your Bible carefully, people do not believe when they see miracles. They might believe for 10 seconds, but it doesn't produce real lasting faith. You'd think the Jews, after seeing the Red Sea part and them safely cross and then Pharaoh's army drowned, and after seeing that miracle, don't you think all those Jews from that day forward should have just said, you know what, we're just going to believe in God from now and forevermore, because that's a pretty good trick. But you know what's funny? Like 10 seconds later, they're like, oh, Moses, you brought us out here to die in the wilderness. Like right after the miracle of the parting of the Red Sea, they're already forgetting. Miracles don't produce faith. So it gets back to the question, what produces real faith? Faith comes by hearing, and hearing by the word of God. Romans 10:17 says that. So here's where we get interesting. We got this Simon the Sorcerer, and this is going to be a little confusing as we keep reading. It says in verse 12, but when they believed Philip's preaching the things concerning the kingdom of God and the name of Jesus Christ, they were baptized, both men and women. So even though they were bewitched by Simon, all these people said, wow, Philip's preaching something that's true. And they all got baptized. They're all getting saved. Then, verse 13, then Simon himself believed also. And when he was baptized, he continued with Philip and wondered and beholding the miracles and the signs which were done. This Simon, the sorcerer, is intrigued about the miracles. He's really stuck on the miracles. But again, is that what produces real faith? And so we have to ask the question, does Simon have a real faith here? And it's going to look very real. In fact, I'm going to suggest that Philip might even think it is real, and maybe he's wrong. But I'm not sure that's Philip's job to discern always who's real and who's not. I'll show you what I mean here in a second. But basically, Simon himself believed also. At this point, up to Acts chapter 8, verse 13 here, there's nothing to indicate that Simon's belief was false or insincere. Yet, it will be tested whether it's a real faith, and we're going to see it by his conduct, and we're also going to see it by his response over time. Now, I want you to mark that. Time will kind of tell whether this is a real salvation. He got baptized. He believed, it says. So you're like, check, Simon's a believer now. But not so fast. Don't forget, faith and believing, there's a little more required than just general belief. You got to remember, like even Satan believes.

0: in God, right? Does Satan believe in Jesus? Yes. We're reminded there in James chapter 2, verse 17, even so faith, if it hath not works, is dead, being alone. Yea, a man may say, thou hast faith, and I have works. Show me thy faith without thy works, and I will show thee my faith by my works. Thou believest that there is one God? Thou doest well. The devil also believe and tremble. James said, good for you, you believe that God exists, but so does the devil. So when we talk about faith, we're talking about something a little more than just this idea, I believe God exists. And this is why we have to wonder when it says here with Simon, there when it says Simon himself, verse 13, believed also, I guess the question we have is, was it belief in the best sense or in the worst sense? You might say, do you believe Jesus exists or do you believe Jesus? Do you believe what Jesus said, what he stood for, what he said he would do for you? That's where Satan breaks off. Satan believes Jesus existed, but Satan didn't believe and accept the work of Christ or his plan of salvation for humanity. There's a difference of true belief and true faith. True belief has to do with your reliance on something or dependence on something rather than just believing something exists. The tired illustration I always use is putting all your weight on something to believe that it's going to, you know, be able to hold you. That's the truest sense of believe when we're talking about this kind of faith in the Bible. It's like that story I've told, you know, where in Auckland, New Zealand, and we're up in the Sky Tower there in Auckland. It's a little taller than like the Space Needle in Seattle. But I've told you about the glass floor, and there's a, you know, you walk up there and there's a glass floor and you can walk on it, and it's like, you know, hundreds and hundreds of feet down to the road down below in the city. But when we went up there, nobody was walking on it. Everybody was circling around, and this little kid said, Mom, can I go out there? And the mom's like, no, you can't walk on that. And I could tell everybody was afraid to walk on the glass. So I decided to just kind of freak everybody out because nobody's going to do it. So I went out there and just started hopping up and down like this. And they're all like, oh, they're watching me out there. Well, the little kid looks at his mom and says, if he can do it, then I can do it. You know, like there's a little size difference there. But you can put all your weight, all your trust in Jesus Christ. That's what this idea of belief actually means. And that's the question we have to raise with Simon. Does he have a real belief? This is interesting to me. As a pastor who baptizes people and pray the prayer of salvation with people, I've been asked, you know, well, Brett, how do you know they're sincere? How do you know it's coming from their heart? And I do try to discern that so that I can, you know, adequately express what is needed if a person wants to be saved. But I also know that Philip got duped by Simon. He baptized him, and he's following around as a believer. But we're going to see he's kind of not here in a minute. So it's a little bit interesting to me that Philip, you know, like us today, Philip could not actually see into Simon's spiritual heart and know that with complete certainty that he was sincere in his faith. But he had demonstrated enough to make his faith seem real. And even Philip even took him in water and baptized the guy and everything. And I guess this might just be a warning, somber warning, to anyone who's like, yeah, I accepted Jesus and I have a faith and I was baptized. But you got to make sure that you have like real faith and that it's not just kind of a sort of Simon-like faith, which is kind of, you have to be careful about that. Let's keep going here because we're going to see how this shapes up. In verse 14, it says, now when the apostles, which were at Jerusalem, heard that Samaria had received the word of God, they sent unto them Peter and John. Interesting that the apostles, you know, Peter and John weren't the first ones. Again, some argue that Philip had a better audience because he was sort of Greco-Roman. He didn't look as Jewish. But now, because they've all accepted Christ, they're ready to receive Peter and John, sort of the big guns of the early church. And, you know, maybe they wouldn't have been as well received had Stephen not gone and done the preliminary preaching of the gospel. So what changed that John and Peter could go? The gospel brought change to the people. What is the ultimate answer to racism and bigotry? I'd say the gospel of Jesus Christ. I love Galatians 3:28 that says there's neither Jew nor Greek. There's neither bond nor free. There's neither male nor female, for you all are one in Christ. Jesus is the one who brings us all together. Unity around Christ. Well, so now John and Peter and everybody's getting in on the action in Samaria. Verse 15, it says, Peter and John, who then, when they were come down, prayed for them that they might receive the Holy Ghost. For as yet he was fallen upon none of them, only they were baptized in the name of the Lord Jesus, then laid their hands on them, and they received the Holy Ghost. Now, here's where a lot of debate happens within the church. And this has to do with the Holy Spirit. And when does a person receive the Holy Spirit? And there's some that say, no, when you accept Christ and you're baptized, you have the Holy Spirit. Others say, no, you're not saved at all until you have the Holy Spirit and speak in tongues. Then you're truly saved. Other people say, oh, the Holy Spirit's not really for today at all. And if you're accepting Christ and baptized, you're good to go. And there's arguments, but this passage causes problems for some. Because it says they believed and were baptized. And in most Christian circles, you go, okay, so they're saved, these Samaritans, when they got baptized by Philip. And yet they're only baptized in Jesus Christ. And so, well, some would say, well, isn't that good enough? And I would say, if you're baptized in Jesus Christ, that's good enough. But why then would Peter and John come and say, okay, now we got more work to do. Everybody get around. Let's lay hands on these new Christians and pray for the Holy Spirit to come on them. Why were they doing that? See, and this is where some like of our Baptist brothers, they would say, man, there's no need for that because once they accepted Christ, they have the Holy Spirit. But the answer lies in something that I've taken great pains to try to communicate with y'all. Does anybody remember what is sort of the answer to this apparent dilemma? Anybody? Do you remember the three relationships we have with the Holy Spirit? What's the first one? With. Before you're even saved, the Holy Spirit was with you. You know, Genesis chapter 6, the Holy Spirit will not always strive with man. That's something that happens before you were saved. The Holy Spirit's tapping you on the shoulder with you. Jesus said, then, the Holy Spirit is with you, but he shall be in you. That's the second response to the Holy Spirit. Prepositions are important when it comes to the Holy Spirit. So before you were saved, he was with you. When you became a Christian, he's in you. Question, does anybody remember when the disciples had the Holy Spirit come in them? John chapter 20, there when the disciples were assembled for fear of the Jews, and Jesus appeared to them and he breathed on them and he said what? Receive ye the Holy Ghost. Okay, so what was going on there? Well, Jesus had now died on the cross, rose from the grave, and then he appears to them and says, guess what, guys? You could be saved now because the church has started. No longer is it Old Testament or New Testament. You're saved by grace through faith. And so I'm going to now have you receive the Holy Ghost. And that was the in. Jesus said to them, the Holy Spirit was with you, and he shall be in you. And that happened in John chapter 20. Now, this is where, again, people have trouble because they don't understand the third one that is talked about. And Jesus said there in Acts chapter 1, we read it earlier, you receive power. After that, the Holy Spirit has come upon you. The Greek word is a P. If you don't read your Bible carefully, you miss some of this stuff. So there's a third relationship with the Holy Spirit. And then they waited around there in Acts chapter 2 until the Holy Spirit came upon them. And that's when the tongues of fire, they spoke in tongues, and Peter preached a sermon, and man, the Spirit was upon them. Now, in the book of Acts, we're going to see that sometimes the Holy Spirit would come upon the church by the laying on of hands. There would be this practice where they would ask for the Holy Spirit. And remember what we always say, if you want to have the Holy Spirit come upon you, how do you get that to happen? You ask. It's that simple. You fathers, Luke says, being evil, know how to give good gifts to your kids. How much more will the Father give the Holy Ghost to them that ask? And there is a model. You don't, I don't think it always has to be this model, but where there's the laying on of hands that people would receive the Holy Spirit. That is the coming upon of the Holy Spirit. So the confusion here for some people, I believe, is very cleared up when you realize those three relationships. So these people are saved, I think, now because they were baptized and they believed. And by the way, even the baptism, as much as that's an obedient thing we all should do, baptism is important, it's an essential part of your Christian faith, but it still is not what saves you. Otherwise, the guy on the cross wouldn't have been saved. The thief on the cross, he didn't get down. Jesus didn't say, let's get off the cross, I'll baptize you, and then I can say today you'll be with me in paradise. It's not what happened. Baptism doesn't save you. Baptism is what is this beautiful outward expression of what happened in salvation. And it's important. But you can't do a work of any kind to save you. So these guys were believing in Jesus. Whosoever believeth in him will not perish but have everlasting life. They believed in Jesus. They were baptized. And then John and Peter show up. Hey, we got more work to do. And what do? They lay their hands on them. In fact, verse 15, they sent them, Peter, John, who, verse 15, when they were come down, prayed for them that they might receive the Holy Ghost. For as yet, he was fallen upon none of them. Notice the word upon none of them. only they that were baptized in the name of the Lord Jesus. So what did they do? Verse 17, they laid their hands on them and they received the Holy Ghost. And that, I believe, is the coming upon of the Holy Spirit. What does that mean? Why would the Holy Spirit do that? Well, because that's what's going to make the Samaritans powerfully do something really cool. Speak in tongues? Nope, not necessarily. Flop around in the aisles? Nope. Swing from the chandeliers? Nope. Glitter from the sky? Nope. Why would the Holy Spirit come on them? So that they could preach the gospel in Judea, Jerusalem, and in Samaria, and the uttermost parts of the world. Remember, that's what we read. That's why the Holy Spirit comes upon, is not just for the magical things of the Holy Spirit. I say that derogatorily, but the main reason the Holy Spirit comes upon his church is so that the gospel will be preached. And that's what's going to happen. This is how the spread of the gospel. Does that all make sense? I think it's important. There's a lot of people scratching their heads. You know, why are they praying for the Holy Spirit after they already accepted Christ? The answer is in those three relationships, the with, the in, and the upon, the three relationships the Bible talks about.
1: 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And you're invited back for the conclusion of our study next time. And I invite you to stay right there as Pastor Brett will join me here in a moment. 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Okay, Pastor Brett is here now. So the Bible talks about how we are made in the image of God. And if we truly believe that, he knows us better than we even know ourselves. Brett, does God have a master plan for each of us?
0: You know, Kurt, I'm glad you asked that because I really believe the answer is yes. As I read the Word, God is very intentional about everything. And it's clear, we're not accidents drifting through life without purpose. I think the secularist kind of thinks that. But as Christians, you know, remember Ephesians 2:10 says, "For we are his workmanship, created in Christ Jesus unto good works, which God hath before ordained that we should walk in them." So God is doing a work. The word workmanship, I love the Greek word, is poema, where we get our word poem. We're like a work of art that God has preordained that we walk in the way that he wants us to walk. So that means God has a purpose and he desires to accomplish his work in each of us. That doesn't mean every detail is forced upon us like robots, but it does mean God knows us, loves us, has gifts and opportunities that he wants us to walk in. And I think one of the saddest things is when people spend their life chasing success, but never really discovering what God's real purpose is for them. So as God's plan unfolds, you know, we start to see his beautiful plan for our lives and to be patient and to just trust in the Lord for that. God writes better stories for our lives than we could ever write for ourselves. So let's go with his.
1: Well, that's a good reminder because it is so easy just to plan out our own life without really trusting God for what he has for us, which, like you said, God always knows better.
0: Yeah.
1: 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And that's all the time we have. Next time, Pastor Brett will continue in the book of Acts, and we'll witness God advancing his gospel despite opposition. Today's Word with Pastor Brett Metter is an outreach of Athey Creek Church in Westland, Oregon.
2: 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Matthew 5:10-12 in the New King James is a very well-quoted verse. "Blessed are those who are persecuted for righteousness' sake, for theirs is the kingdom of heaven." It's Daniel here. We talk about persecution when it comes to our faith. Big Wave Dave, this is not just something that is theoretical. 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And Dave, with World Help, we can help some of our brothers and sisters in Christ who need help, Dave.
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11: In 1862, Abraham Lincoln signed the Morrill Act, helping states create colleges focused on agriculture, mechanics, science, and practical education. The principle was not centralized control, it was opportunity. Lincoln's Morrill Act reminds us that America can support education without surrendering education to Washington. Why did it matter? Because a free nation needs citizens equipped to work, build, steward, and govern themselves. Scripture gives work a sacred weight. In Genesis, God placed man in the garden to work it and to keep it. Proverbs honors the one who works his land. Paul warns against idleness and calls believers to earn their bread. Why does that still matter today? Because education should form capable people under God, not dependent subjects under bureaucracy.
12: 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The only book of the Bible that Jesus specifically mentions as we should study is the book of Daniel. He mentions that in Matthew, the 24th chapter, when he's speaking about end events. The word Daniel means God is my judge, or God is my vindicator. God is the one who, in the play and counterplay of human history, sets all things right. He is the God that's there in our joys and our sorrows. He is the God that sets up kings and takes down kings. He is the God that guides, directs the destiny of nations. He is the God that's with his people throughout all the trials of history and the trials of their life. That's our God.
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15: When people come against us, you know it's spiritual. Take it like a grain of salt. The plagues are coming. The seven bowls are going to be poured out. God's warning, the word of the Lord, there's an escape.
16: You and I, because of Jesus Christ, will escape this judgment.
15: Because faith comes by hearing, hearing by the word of God. Let's hope and pray our friends and our family will take heed to the warning. They too can be saved. Well, because this voice comes from the throne, I would say it's either God the Father or Jesus from the throne.
16: It is done. It is finished.

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1: Well, we are in the book of Revelation, so we're in making our way through the book of Revelation, chapter 16. We're picking up in verse 17. The title of our message here tonight is The Seventh Bowl Judgment. So we're going to be looking at the Seventh Bowl Judgment, and it is done. Because we're going to see in our text, someone from the throne is going to say, "It is done." So we're going to look at that, what all that means. This is the final judgment. So we're looking at the final judgment just before Jesus Christ comes back in his second coming, before he comes back to the earth. There's going to be a purging that's going to take place. We're going to look at that. There's going to be a purging on the earth. God is going to judge the earth. And we've been looking at that for quite some time. This was supposed to be a summer series, but it ended up being longer than a summer series. So as we were going through it, it's like I thought we'd just kind of race through it. And I'm like, this is too good. We can't race through this. We have to slow it down. So we've been slowing it down. But to remind everybody, the tribulation period that we're looking at here, according to Scripture, the church, those that love Jesus Christ, those that are born again of the Holy Spirit, we will not be here during the time of tribulation, okay? Where will we be? Do you guys know? In heaven, because of the rapture of the church. So hopefully that'll happen soon, maybe tonight. Wouldn't that be great if the rapture happened tonight? We would be caught up together with him in the air. Before I get started here, how many here you know for a fact you would not go up in the rapture? Don't raise your hand. Please don't raise your hand. Don't raise your hand. But you can change that here tonight. You can. It's all only through Jesus Christ we are going to be raptured. So because of Christ, the time when the rapture comes, and I believe we very well could be that generation that will hear the trumpet sound and will hear the voice come up here and will be gathered together up there up in heaven. We'll forever be with the Lord, and I'm looking forward to that time. But so the tribulation time will not happen until we're taken up out of the way. The lawless one, the man of perdition, the Antichrist cannot even come on the scene until the church is taken up out of the way. So we're not, you have so many people trying to guess, who's the Antichrist? Do you think it's him? Do you think it's this person? And we won't know. He won't be revealed until we're taken up out of the way. Another reminder I'd like to remind you again, I said it in my prayer, but the book of Revelation is the only book in the entire Bible that promises a threefold what? Blessing. We're blessed when we read it. We're blessed when we hear it. We're blessed when we apply it. So guarantee tonight, you will have a blessing from God. Why? We're going to read it. We're going to hear it being read out loud. But the third part of it is the application is for up to you. And so hopefully we'll have some application here for you tonight. So with all that being said, let's just dive right into our wonderful text. Revelation 16, verse 17. And it says, "Then the seventh angel poured out his bowl into the air." So this is the last angel. There's seven angels that had the seven bowl judgments. Remember, the bowls, if you remember, they would be considered like vials. They're shallow bowls. Why? Because each one of these bowl judgments go very fast, very quick. And so it's not like this big, huge bowl poured out. It's a shallow bowl. It's just poured out quickly. And because God doesn't want to have to judge the earth, but he has to, because the wickedness is so bad, and the earth will be filled with those that don't want anything to do with Christ. He gave them opportunity, as we've been looking at, opportunity after opportunity to repent. The 144,000 witnesses went out. The three angels went around the world. The first one proclaiming the gospel of Jesus Christ. They still did not repent. The two witnesses will be there sharing the good news of the gospel. So these are the bunch that are just not going to surrender to the Lord. And this is the final judgment. Okay, so the seventh angel pours out his bowl, the seven bowl judgments, the last one, into the air. And a loud voice came out of the temple of heaven from the throne saying, "It is done." We'll get back to that here in a minute. But this in the air. The air is obviously, it's a space that starts immediately above the earth's surface. It's also known as the atmosphere. And so the atmosphere, so here this bowl is poured out into the atmosphere, this last bowl that's being poured out. I think through Scripture, and there's somebody that's called the prince of the power of the air. Who is that? Satan. So we know that the prince of the power of the atmosphere, of the air, and somehow he has rule in the atmosphere. I think through that to think of the fact that the atmosphere is this, we don't see. We can't see the demonic realm that's around us. We can't see what's going on, but somehow he's the prince of that realm. But yet God is far greater. God created Satan, right? But he's known as the prince of the power of the air. I believe I have it in here. It's in Ephesians 2, right? So the prince of the power of the air. But notice what it says. The prince of the power of the air, the spirit who now works in the sons of what? Disobedience. This is very telling. You and I have the Holy Spirit living in us, but those in the world without Christ, they're persuaded by the prince of the power of the air. And he works, did you notice, in the sons of disobedience. He works in them. Somehow he's working in them. And I want to use this to say that, so the atmosphere is going to change and this bowl is going to go out, but still there, that realm and the atmosphere, there's this prince of the power of the air and he's working in the sons of disobedience. And so people around us that don't know Christ, you realize sometimes you ever have someone just hate you and it's spiritual? Hopefully you've had it happen, because I think we would all experience that. It's a spiritual way. We're the prince of, we belong to the prince of peace, and we have peace. We belong to the one that gives us the power of his Holy Spirit and love and peace, and we enjoy and all that we have. And so there's this battle that takes place, and sometimes people will just come after us, and it's like, what did I do? Why are you doing that? Well, I believe it's good for us to realize, as believers, that they're persuaded by the prince of the power of the air. They don't even know it. I remember people telling me before I was a Christian, oh yeah, you're of the devil. And it's like, I'm not of the devil. And I look back, I was of the devil. I didn't even know it. But I would take offense to that. I'd think, buddy, I'm not of the devil. I'm a pretty good person. And but according to Scripture, you know, they're children of darkness. They're you know, the evil one is persuading them. And so I want to use this to remind us as believers, when people come against us, you know it's spiritual, take it like a grain of salt. Because I see some, especially young Christians, they take it personally. Like, oh, I can't believe they said that, or I can't believe that they're doing this and they're saying that. And I say, are they believers? No. And it says, well, you expect it. What? Yeah, we're to expect that from them, right? They don't know better. Well, what did Jesus say? Forgive them, Father. They don't know what they're doing. And they really don't. They don't understand. They don't know. But so we have to realize they're not the enemy. They're actually being held captive by the enemy. And so they're prisoners, and we're on a rescue mission. And so, Lord, help us to see people the way that God sees them and not see them. And don't get me wrong. Listen, there's some that are just evil, okay? So there are some out there like that. And it's hard to discern which is which, because the enemy's using people that just don't know the Lord. But there's some that are just evil. And so we need to discern and know who we're dealing with. But it's good to realize that take it with a grain of salt. The prince of the power of the air is at work. He's going to be dealt with, I believe, here. There's in Isaiah, we'll see that something that'll take place here. But people sometimes will come against us, and it's good to know that. I remember back in the corporate world, living in Michigan, I was asked to help out on a project in Ohio with water meters and reading devices so they could be right. I think this was a radio read or a telephone read to read their meters by telephone or radio or whatever. But it was a fairly new company, listen, that was doing the job, and they were messing everything up. And so this was our business. And I knew, so the salesperson came to me and says, can you please drive out there and help them out? Just give them some advice, because they're really, it's costing a lot of money and they could really use your help. And I was like, yeah, no problem. I'll go out there. What's good? I scheduled a time. I was going to meet with the city manager, meet with the city officials and stuff like that. And I'm driving there and I've got like a 5-hour drive and I've got my worship music on and I'm listening to Pastor Chuck Smith through the Bible. And I'm just, I don't want to sound too spiritual, but I felt like when I opened the door, I almost floated because I was just filled with love and peace, and the word is just ministering to me in such a wonderful way. And I could get the smile off my face. I was just full of joy. And I go into this meeting to help, and I'm thinking, this is good. I'd love to help you guys. And the lady, the city manager, hated me for no reason. I never met her before. And I'm across the table, she's running the meeting, and she's asking me questions, and she's, everything I'm saying, she's like, you know, yelling at me. I'm like, what is that? You know, and I realized it was spiritual. And I realized, like, this is weird. And then I realized the fact is something else. The enemy wanted me to get in the flesh. The enemy wanted me to get mad at her. And I'm like, I'm not going to do it. And listen, the more joy I had, the more joy that I had, the more upset she was getting. I was driving her crazy. She was just like, yo. And I'm like, hey. And they're asking me questions. I'm trying to help. And she's contradicting everything I had to say. And I'm like, I was there on my time. I'm thinking, I said, I really thought you guys needed my help. But obviously you don't. It's fine. And thanks for having me. But I was thinking, why? She was like that. And I walked out of the meeting. The sales manager that set up the meeting goes, I've never seen her. I've known her for years. I've never seen her like this ever. And I said, it's okay. And I knew what was happening. I couldn't tell him. He wasn't a believer. But I was like, I know what happened. It was spiritual. But listen, the prince of the power of the air, he's working in the sons, inside of the sons of disobedience. And so we, as believers, we're to realize that God will deal with the prince of the power of the air, and God's going to do that. And I believe even part of this judgment that's happening, he'll deal with it. But let's go on. Like some suggest when the angel pours out his bowl into the air, that it will cleanse the earth's atmosphere of all evil influences just before the Lord's return. And there's scripture in Isaiah. Isaiah prophesies something regarding this. So possibly is that it's the atmosphere is going to change. We're going to see lightning, thundering. We're going to see earthquakes. We're going to see hail. So that's going to change. But also possibly could he be cleansing the atmosphere spiritually before he returns? There's a verse we'll look at, and we'll point it out and see. But I don't want to pass up this part right here. A loud voice came out of the temple of heaven from the throne saying, it is done. Well, because this voice comes from the throne, I would say it's either God the Father or Jesus from the throne. It is done. Does it sound familiar? It is finished. Remember that? Exactly. One word, tetelestai. It is finished. So I believe it's Jesus Christ from the throne saying, it is done. Well, this is, it is done. In other words, this is, it's complete. The judgment, this is the last one. It is done. So it's the words of Jesus, the last words here before he comes and takes over. But the last words on the cross, he said what? It is, as you mentioned, it is finished. On the cross, before, and he bowed his head and he gave up his spirit. So it is finished. Again, one word, tetelestai, is complete. Or, if you look it up, it could even mean paid in full. What? Our redemption, our salvation? It's finished. We cannot add anything to our salvation. Jesus Christ paid it all. It paid in full. Jesus Christ paid for us. He bought us. He purchased us. Tetelestai, one word, it is finished. And it's complete, it's paid for. And we have to be careful to add, we cannot add anything to salvation. It's through Jesus Christ alone, Him alone. For by grace we're saved through faith in one, Jesus. That's it. And so we have to be careful. Whenever you meet a group or a church that tells you, oh, salvation is this, but you got to knock on a bunch of doors to be saved. No! For whatever it is, you don't add anything to salvation. Jesus Christ paid the price. It is finished. He paid. So the last thing he says before he gave up the ghost, before he died, tetelestai, it's finished, it's paid for. He paid the price. But the judgment is complete. These events are going to take place, and it's going to complete the judgment that takes place on the earth. And there were noises and thunderings and lightning and a great earthquake, such a mighty and great earthquake as had not occurred since men were on the earth. Did you guys feel the earthquake last night, 10 o'clock? Our house was shaking. I didn't know. Your house wasn't shaking a little bit? Our walls were, you know that sound when the walls are cracking? Really? Maybe it was just underneath our foundation. I don't know. Nobody else, just us. Wow. Because maybe it was just in my mind, earthquake. So as I was studying this, then the house starts shaking. I was like, that's weird. I think the Lord was just giving me a little bit of a visual of what it is. But, I mean, we're kind of used to it here in Southern California, earthquake. I don't know. Could you ever get used to those? Do you get used to them? People, some of you. The worst for me is in the middle of the night when there's the bed shaking in the middle of the night. That's weird. Here, you know, I've been woke up from a dead sleep, and I'm like, what is that? And the bed's moving, and everything's moving. And I like it better when I'm awake. So, but when you're half asleep, you're thinking the house is going to fall down. You know, a lot of other states, they don't experience what we, you know that? They don't experience that often. In Michigan, I remember just one earthquake in Michigan, and because we're never used to it, I really sincerely thought a semi-truck ran into our house, because it just, the whole house went boom. So I ran outside, I was like, whoa, that was an earthquake. But here we have those, and sometimes they go on, the aftershocks and all that. The earthquake that will take place in this time, it'll be something that this world has never experienced. It will be worldwide. And I looked up just to kind of see about the top 10 deadliest earthquakes. And so we have a list here. Number 10, 1923 in Japan, killed almost 150,000. Then you've got Iran, had 200,000 here, 230,000 over here in Syria. China's had many different ones. But the biggest one in China was 830,000 people died in that earthquake there in 1556. And so then I looked up the earthquakes since the start of 1900, and you've got these different ones. You've got Haiti, China, Indonesia, Japan, Italy, 123,000 in 1908. Wow. And you've got all these different ones, but earthquakes, it's terrible. This earthquake that will take place, it's going to be worldwide, and I want to give you a little insight of what the prophecy is regarding this. Isaiah's prophecy, 24:19. It says, the earth is violently broken. The earth is split open. The earth is shaken exceedingly. The earth shall reel to and fro like a drunkard. Teeter-totter. The earth is just going to move all around. It shall totter like a hut. Its transgression shall be heavy upon it, and it will fall and not rise again, the people. It shall come to pass in that day the Lord will punish on high the... Listen, wait. I believe this prophecy is talking about this very time that we're looking at right now with the earthquake that's going to happen in latter days. Has not hit the earth yet. It's still in the future. It's at the end of the tribulation period. But notice when we talked about the atmosphere, but what does it say? The Lord will punish on high the host. Probably the host of heaven, the host. A lot of times it's the host is talking about angels, the angelic beings. So he's going to punish them. So possibly that's why when it gets poured out on the atmosphere, the prince of the power of the air and the demonic realm that could possibly be punished during that time, that's a speculation that could very well be. So we'll punish on high the host of the exalted ones and on the earth. Notice the contrast. On the earth, so you got the hosts that are in the atmosphere, but then on the earth, the kings of the earth. They will be gathered together as prisoners gather into the pit and will be shut up into the prison. After many days, they will be what? Punished. So that fits perfectly. So they're going to be shut up in prison. They're going to be held in Hades. They're going to be held there until the white throne judgment. So after many days, they're going to come out and they're going to stand before the white throne judgment. So this fits perfectly with what we're looking at. Verse 23, it says, then the moon will be disgraced and the sun ashamed, for the Lord of hosts will, notice the Lord of the angels, the host of the army, so the same word host, so will reign on Mount, where? Zion. That's when he comes back in Jerusalem. And before his elders, I believe that could be talking about the church, the 24 elders, gloriously. So when he comes back, so fits perfectly with the time. But I believe there's a spiritual shaking going on. Do you guys realize that? These last few years, I believe there's been a lot of testing that's been going on around the world. You had the COVID thing take place. You had the testing with families. You had the testing where, with governments and political. And I believe this test that we're going through, one of the biggest tests could be even the final test. And we mentioned this before, is how people treat Israel. This big test. We're going through tests. Families are going through tests. The church, they're going through. Talk about shaking. There's a whole lot of shaking going on in churches today. There's a whole lot of shaking going on in families today. There's a whole lot of shaking going on in governments today, politically, and all that's going on. And so you've got all this shaking that's taking place right now. You know, judgment starts at the house of the Lord. And you see the house of the Lord is being judged. And where do we stand? And we mentioned this before, but we're going to continue to mention it because the test still continues when it comes to Israel. So I'm going to look at a few things going on that I find very interesting that we're going to be, as we talk about end times, we're talking about Bible prophecy and things that are happening today. Do they match up with Bible prophecy? Well, I find this one. You guys ready for this? You might have seen this already. Very interesting. Elon Musk backs universal high income to combat AI job losses. How many saw this already? Did anybody see this? Not too many. Look at this. Let me read this to you. Universal high income via checks issued by the federal government is the best way to deal with unemployment caused by AI. You know what he's saying? He's saying AI is going to take away so many jobs. The best solution is going to create all kinds of money and industry. It's going to be so good that the government should pay high incomes to everybody, universally. And you might say, well, what does that have to do with Bible prophecy? Oh, if you know Bible prophecy, what are we told in Daniel chapter 8, verse 25? This is talking about the Antichrist when he comes on the scene. Therefore, his cunning shall cause deceit to prosper under his rule, and he shall exalt himself in his heart. He shall destroy many in their prosperity. After the rapture of the church, this is hypothetical. This is me trying to piece things together, and I've been saying this before this article came out, but this is very interesting stuff. So because after the rapture of the church, what's going to happen? So trillions of dollars is going to be left behind. We're not going to leave too much behind. You guys will probably have a lot to leave behind, but there's going to be a lot, probably trillions of dollars with all the believers are gone, right? Houses, businesses, banking, money, possessions, all this. So it's possible for the mark of the beast, to take a mark of the beast, there might be a little incentive. Spread the wealth around. Well, isn't that what Elon Musk is saying? He's saying, you know what? Why does the government take care of everybody? Why don't we bring in the money, take care of everybody? Well, this fits perfectly. Listen, with when the rapture of the church takes place, there's going to be all this money. Government will come in, seize all the homes, take everything away. They'll have all the money. And I can see it's hypothetical, but it could match up with the prosperity thing. And they're talking about it here. The government will say, you know what? We're going to have to do with all this crazy stuff going on. You know, we can't use cash anymore. We're going to have to do digital stuff here. You just get your mark, the mark on your hand, your right hand or your forehead. Yes, yeah. Just take it. It's okay. And we'll put, we'll start you off with this much in the bank. And don't worry about it. You know what? AI is taking over a lot of stuff. We'll take care of you. There could be a lot of people are going to sign up for that. Interesting stuff. Am I saying that Elon Musk is the Antichrist? No, I'm not saying that. I'm just saying the system is being put together possibly. So there you go. I just think too much or something. I don't know. But this is great stuff. Okay, how about this? Did you guys read this? The humanoid robot just won a marathon. He broke a world record in Beijing. So this robot broke the record. No other human has run this fast. So yeah, this. Why do I put this up? Because of the fact that with robots, with images of the beast, all these things, are everything just kind of coming together pretty quick. And then how about this? How many saw this? The soldier that hit Jesus' statue. Did you see that? Most of you did, right? This is important. Anti-Semitism is at an all-time high right now. This feeds right into it. At first, when it came out, people were saying, oh, no, that's AI. That's not a real thing. And no, they verified it's real. So this soldier, this IDF soldier, it's hard to see right there, but there in Lebanon, he took, I think it's a sledgehammer. I don't even know. Was it a sledgehammer he took? And so it says, Netanyahu says, Israeli soldier pictured hitting Jesus' statue in Lebanon will face harsh discipline action. So, but this will definitely be used to say, see, look at these guys. They're haters. They hate people. They hate Jesus. And no, there's one bad apple and it's not, and he'll be dealt with. But we have to know that, you know, it's just like someone in America burning the American flag. It's like, oh, see, you know, they're all anti-American. No, they're just idiots out there. Excuse me. I don't like to use that word, but I don't know of a better one than that, though. But sorry. But it doesn't represent all of us. This doesn't represent the Jewish people, is what I'm trying to say. But we need to know these things when people come to us. Oh, yeah, look, these they're haters. These Jewish people are haters. And so anti-Semitism's it's rising and rising like crazy. And then you have this just came out. How many saw this? 86% of Ohio University students vote in favor of anti-Israel referendum. 86%.
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0: You've been listening to Glory to Glory with Pastor Joe Pettick, an outreach of Calvary Chapel of the Harbor. Our new location is at 4121 Warner Avenue in Huntington Beach at the beautiful Huntington Harbor Marina. 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
3: 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Daniel here with you, Big Wave Dave here with you as well. 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
10: In 1862, Abraham Lincoln signed the Morrill Act, helping states create colleges focused on agriculture, mechanics, science, and practical education. The principle was not centralized control, it was opportunity. Lincoln's Morrill Act reminds us that America can support education without surrendering education to Washington. Why did it matter? Because a free nation needs citizens equipped to work, build, steward, and govern themselves. Scripture gives work a sacred weight. In Genesis, God placed man in the garden to work it and to keep it. Proverbs honors the one who works his land. Paul warns against idleness and calls believers to earn their bread. Why does that still matter today? Because education should form capable people under God, not depend...
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12: Are you going to be offended if God has a plan for you that's different than your plan? Can you allow, can you trust, can you submit to the creator of all the universe? Can you believe that maybe his ways are higher, that his thoughts, that his plans are better? You see, it's not about us having God fulfill our expectation. It's about us trusting him to fulfill his expectation. Because the Bible says that he works all things together, how? For good.
13: If I asked a group of people if they believed that God was always in control, they'd most likely say, yeah, of course, he's God. But we don't always act as if that's the case. We doubt God's faithfulness, we complain that we're not the ones calling the shots, and we worry. Today, Pastor Richard will remind us that our job is simply to trust that God's plan is good. So drop your fear and trust in his perfect timing, because you serve a good God. Now here's Pastor Richard in the book of Luke, chapter 7, as he continues his message, Don't Be Offended.

They said, John the Baptist has sent us to you, saying, are you the coming one, or do we look for another? What happened? John, God told you that the one whom the dove would come upon would be the one. You hear that he is now out doing these miracles. What is it? Now you're asking, are you the one? Are you really the one? Or should we look for another? What's going on in John's heart? Well, first of all, he's in prison. Now, this was a man used to being outdoors, living out in, you know, in the wilderness, and now he's confined. And you can imagine just the personal circumstance and grief that's coming into his heart. He's expecting this new Messiah to come and begin to start getting the kingdom program going. When's this going to happen? I'm in prison. You're out doing miracles, but, you know, we're not seeing what I'm expecting to come to place. Are you really the one? Or is there someone else? Did I miss it? Have I misunderstood all these signs, all that God has said into my heart? His circumstance begins to cause these questions, these doubts. And not only his circumstance, but his expectation is not being fulfilled. Maybe you can relate to this. I know that I can. I know that sometimes my strong faith becomes weak and doubting when circumstances become difficult and dark. Have you noticed that? Have you noticed how faith-filled we are when things are going well? And how challenged our faith is when it seems like things are going against us and becoming difficult? But not only the circumstance, the expectation. This is the hardest thing, I believe, for all of us. When we have this expectation of what God has promised, of what God is going to do, and we believe it's a good thing, we believe it's the right thing, and yet God doesn't seem to be doing it the way we anticipated, or at least not in the timing that we anticipated. And even a man as strong and faithful and godly as John the Baptist, in these moments of challenge, he finds his faith and his heart wavering. Guys, just go make sure. This is so hard for me here in prison. I don't expect to be under Herod's thumb. I expect by now the Messiah to be putting Herod under his thumb. I'm expecting the kingdom that I believe I've devoted my whole life to. I believe the program needs to get going. Go make sure for me. Is he really the one, or do we expect someone else? Maybe he knows. And so this inquiry goes out, and Jesus responds. Verse 21. Now that very hour he cured many infirmities, afflictions, and evil spirits, and to many blind he gave sight. They happened to find Jesus right in the middle of one of his miraculous crusades. Verse 22. And they come and they ask. Verse 22. Jesus answered and said to them, go and tell John the things you have seen and heard, that the blind see, the lame walk, the lepers are cleansed, the deaf hear, the dead are raised, the poor have the gospel preached to them, and blessed is he who is not offended because of me. Jesus sends John's disciples back with message. He doesn't directly answer their question. He doesn't say, yeah, just tell them not to worry. It's me. No one else is coming. It's me. Rather, he says, no, go tell John the things that you have seen and heard. Go tell John some of what you have observed going on that could only be taking place by the power and the grace and the working of God. The very things that John knows the Messiah was prophesied to do. All of these things are what were declared in the Old Testament.

0: a world that screams for your attention, there is a place that invites you to peace. You don't need a building. You don't need a choir. You just need to turn your heart to Air One.
1: 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Songs that heal. 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
2: By the power of God. You have witness in your heart. Remember the sign that you yourself saw when the dove descended upon me and the voice from heaven said, "This is my beloved son." And I think that maybe when you're downcast, when your heart and your faith are weak, it's good to reflect, "But God, I remember the things you've said to me. I meditate on the things I've learned from your word. I reflect on the things that I've seen you do in my life, in your church, in your people, in my family, in my workplace. Lord, you are with me. God, you are the one. You are my Savior. You are my Lord. You are faithful." Sometimes just to reflect and pause a moment, take your eyes off the trial and the struggle of the moment and reflect on God's goodness, His grace, His faithfulness, what He has accomplished, the love that He has demonstrated in His Son, the moments where He has met you. I struggle with this. Sometimes the trial is just like, you know, I forget all the things that God has done. And I'm overwhelmed by what I need God to do now, or at least my expectation of what I'm anticipating God to do. But Jesus doesn't just send them back with message of what they're witnessing, but he also says, and I think a very critical truth in verse 23, "And blessed is he who is not offended because of me." John, my ministry at this time is not exactly what you were looking for. I haven't come at this first advent to become the political national ruler that you were anticipating. The kingdom of God is not yet here in the physical realm, but it is here today in a spiritual realm. I've come to do something more than just raise up national Israel. I've come to save the world. I've come to save all men, not just you, John, not just our countrymen, but all. I've come to do something even far bigger and greater than what you were expecting, what you were anticipating. Now, of course, he doesn't say all of that, but that's the meaning behind his words. "Blessed is he who is not offended with me." John, don't be offended if the way the ministry I've come to accomplish today isn't what you were hoping for, expecting, or even desiring at this moment. I know what you want, John. You want me to come, get you out of prison, and start the kingdom program. Let's get Herod and the Romans out of here. Let's start national Israel again, and you'll be a part of the new nation. That's what John desired. That's what John was looking for. Not because he was selfish or sinful. It's what he thought God had on the agenda. But Jesus said, don't be offended. And I think we could hear the same voice from the Lord today. Don't be offended if the Lord works differently than what you had expected. Don't be offended when God's plans for your life are different than the plans you have made for Him to fulfill in your life. And they could even be good things. In John's case, it was what he believed the kingdom program was about. And it is about the kingdom program, but it was different than what John could see at this time. How many of you know that God's thoughts are higher than your thoughts? How many of you know that His ways are higher than your ways? Oh, it would have been an awesome thing to establish national Israel, but would it have been what God ultimately had in mind? To save the world? To die for the sins of the world, to have this 2,000 years of harvest where all, even the Gentile from every tribe and every tongue and every people would come to faith in Christ and be redeemed and saved from their sin, and all of us be brought in together, including the nation of Israel and those that come to faith in Christ. They couldn't have seen this.

0: They couldn't have known this, but God did. And how many of you know?
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0: God knows what He's doing. God knows what He's doing in your situation. He knows what He's doing in my circumstance. Yeah, but God, it would be so much better if you would just do what I'm expecting. What's wrong with what I'm expecting? What's wrong with what I'm hoping you're going to do? And it may be that God will do exactly what you expect in time. It may just be a timing issue, but listen, it may be a completely different program. Are you going to be offended by that? Are you going to be offended if God has a plan for you that's different than your plan? Can you allow, can you trust, can you submit to the Creator of all the universe? Can you believe that maybe His ways are higher, that His thoughts, that His plans are better? You see, it's not about us having God fulfill our expectation. It's about us trusting Him to fulfill His expectation. Because the Bible says that He works all things together, how? For good. To those that love God and those that are called according to His purpose. Now think about your own walk with the Lord. If you've been a Christian for a while, has there ever been a time where God accomplished something in your life that was completely different than what you had thought was coming, and you found out that it was way, way better? Can anybody testify to that? Okay, at least some know what I'm talking about. This is what the Word promises. Listen, God didn't promise to explain it all. God has made no covenant with you. Listen, everything I do in your life, before I do any of it, I will check with you. I'll explain it to you. We'll work it out. We'll make sure it's okay with you. No, but here's what God has promised, that I'll work everything together for good. Everything. Everything will work out for your good because I love you. Because my thoughts are higher than your thoughts, and my ways are higher than your ways. Don't be offended. Don't be offended when the King of Kings, when the Master of the Universe, when your Creator, your Maker, works out His divine plan for you. Oh, we have to retool our thinking, our hearts. God, have your way. Oh, Lord, don't let me settle for my way. Lord, don't just limit yourself to what I can expect. Isn't that what Paul said? To him who is able to do exceedingly above and beyond all that you could even ask or think. Now listen, John's life would not end in earthly glory. John would go on and be beheaded if you know the story. But let me just tell you that John and his ministry and his witness have so impacted not only his generation, but the generations and the kingdom of God throughout eternity. John's not disappointed today as he is there with Christ in glory. Boy, he's thankful. I'm glad you did it your way, Jesus. I'm glad that I submitted to your plan. That was my ministry, and I was faithful. I prepared the way for the Messiah. I made hearts ready. I prepared hearts for the Lord. And many who came to faith in John's ministry came to faith in Christ. Finish it up with me here. We see after the messengers return, Jesus looks to the group that's gathered there and he says, when the messengers of John had departed, he began to speak to the multitudes concerning John. What did you go out into the wilderness to see? A reed shaken by the wind? When you went out to see John, was he this wishy-washy guy or was he this bold and clear voice? Verse 25, what did you go out to see? A man clothed in soft garments? Did you go out because he was so well-dressed? Indeed, those who are gorgeously appareled and live in luxury are in king's courts. You didn't go out there because he was some fancy king. He was dressed in camel skin. Verse 26, but what did you go out to see? A prophet? Yes, I say to you, and more than a prophet, this is he of whom it is written, behold, I send my messenger before your face who will prepare your way before you. For I say to you, among those born of women, there is not a greater prophet than John the Baptist. Wow. That's quite a testimony coming from Jesus. There were a lot of great prophets before John the Baptist. Jesus says he was the greatest, but listen, he who is least in the kingdom of God is greater than he. And when all the people heard him, even the tax collectors justified God, having been baptized with the baptism of John. But the Pharisees and lawyers rejected the will of God for themselves, not having been baptized by him. Jesus commends John the Baptist. And he says, don't you worry about John. He's been a faithful, great prophet. His reward in eternity is set. But let me let you in on a little secret. Even the least in the kingdom of God is greater than he. I think Jesus is speaking about even the least that comes into the kingdom through faith in Christ has greater benefits and blessing than any of the Old Testament prophets. Because what we enjoy in the church, now living in the age of grace, now living in the age of Jesus having accomplished what he did at the cross. You see, the Old Testament prophets, they spoke in faith of what was to come. We live in the reality of what has come. And to us has been given precious and magnificent promises. There were no Old Testament promises that talked about the Holy Spirit living on the inside of you. There were no Old Testament experiences that can compare to what we now experience in the New Testament, what we have. The writer of Hebrews says, a better covenant. We live in a better season, a better covenant, a better work that God has fulfilled in Christ. Those that lived looking to Christ were blessed, but not nearly as blessed as those who now live in Christ. You and I have even greater privilege, even greater access. You don't see in the Old Testament, come boldly to the throne of grace. You see that in the New Testament. We live in this finished work of Jesus. We are the church, the bride of Christ. There's no reference to that in the Old Testament. We live in this beautiful accomplishment of Jesus for ourselves. And many, when they heard it, that had been baptized by John, they rejoiced. But isn't it interesting that the Pharisees and the lawyer, the self-righteous experts of the law, it says they rejected the will of God for themselves. God wanted to save them too, but they rejected it. They were not interested in John the Baptist. Their hearts didn't surrender to that message. Their hearts were not interested in this Messiah that wasn't to their liking, to their interest level. They were self-righteous. We don't need this Jesus. And so they rejected God's will. The kingdom of God was closed to them because of the hardness of their hearts. I want to give you an opportunity, if you're here today and you want to respond to the Lord and this word, this encounter that we've looked at here. This passage has been in my heart for a few weeks. I've been meditating and praying over it, thinking about encounter that I would like to speak on. And it was interesting. A brother came up and said, hey, Pastor, I want to tell you what the Lord put a verse into my heart. He said, you know, I was helping unload. It was Sunday. I was helping unload the trailers, you know, and getting all the gear set up for our services. You know, there's a lot of work that goes into the Sunday service. And he said, Lord, we really need a building. All this trailer, this gear, this setup, this takedown. And boy, when he told me that, I said, amen, brother, that's the Lord. Keep praying. He said, no, you got to wait. Wait till I tell you what the Lord said to me. Oh, okay. He said, the Lord brought this passage of scripture to me. And he said, you know, when John the Baptist's disciples came, they said, Jesus, are you the one or do we look for another? And he said, well, go tell John what you see and hear. You know, the lame are walking, the blind eyes are being opened, the gospel is being preached to the poor. And he said, you know, the Lord just showed me, hey, what do you see going on in this church? I see people getting saved. I see lives being restored. I see the Holy Spirit working. I see people coming together in faith. I see the body of Christ. And it just kind of dawned on him, oh, but you understand the point of how the Lord was ministering to him. And boy, that really ministered to me too. I have this expectation, church, that in time, someday, God's going to give this church a building. Now, I still believe that. But in the meantime, you know, I don't want to miss what God is doing among us in our midst and in our lives. So it was a good kind of just reminder in my own heart. I'm so grateful to have the Holy Spirit working in our church. I'm so grateful to have Him with us wherever we happen to trek in our journey. You know, we're out here in the park, not because of any, you know, divine plan or vision. It's just too hot in the Methodist church, so we came out here to escape the heat. But God has used it, and God has blessed. So maybe you're here tonight. I know for me that ministered, and maybe you're here tonight. The message is this: don't be offended. Maybe you're waiting on the Lord for something. Maybe you're frustrated, thinking, God, where are you in this? When are you in this? When's this going to happen? Maybe you're waiting on the Lord, and you're growing weak in your faith, and even maybe just a little offended with how the Lord's handling things for you right now. You know, I think the Lord wants to just encourage you. Don't be offended. Trust me. What do you see and what do you hear? Has God's word been good to you? Has God encouraged your heart? Has there been any occasion in your life and walk with Him that He's shown Himself to love you and to be faithful? What about Jesus at the cross? Can you refresh that in your heart and mind? Do you really doubt that He loves you, that He's committed to you, that He is completely vested in you? Oh, maybe it's just time to stop being offended and just let the Lord do what He needs to do. Lord, have Your way. Your ways are higher. Your thoughts are higher. God, I trust You.
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1: So when it comes to sharing our faith and saying that I'm a follower of Jesus, a lot of times, sometimes our hesitancy might just be because of judgment of others. But Dave, Big Red Dave is here tonight. And Dave, when it comes to our brothers and sisters around the world, it's not a matter of just judgment. It's a matter of life and death. And that's what we're talking about with World Hope.
2: So we'll go online and we'll post something like, Jesus, thank you for being the one true God, or Father, Son, Holy Spirit, thank you that you dwell among and desire a relationship with us. 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They'll mock us for standing up for Jesus. That is nothing, yeah. Daniel, compared to what fellow Jesus followers are enduring simply because they're not giving up the name of Christ. 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And they don't give up Jesus, and their family members are die. Their home burned down after everything stolen from them. Churches burned down. 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
7: 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My friends, faith slays doubt. And so don't panic about doubt. 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
10: Hello again and welcome as we lift up Jesus with Pastor Dudley Rutherford. I'm Kyle Welch. 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This program is part of an outreach ministry from Shepherd Church, located in Los Angeles, California. Our teaching pastor is Dudley Rutherford, and we join him right now with today's message.
11: Today, I want to speak on the subject, standing against the devil's schemes. And it was important, I don't know why, but it was important for me to be here. People said, well, just get in a chair and sit down. And I have a chair back here. I want to sit down, honestly. I don't feel like standing right now. But I can't come out here and preach on a sermon called I'm Standing Up While I'm Sitting Down. If there was any other sermon, any other topic, I might be sitting down. But just visually, I can't do that. Amen? So I just want you to know, as you take your Bibles and turn to Ephesians chapter 6, that this message at this time, you know, this was all planned a year in advance, and God knew that we would be here today. And at the start of this year, we introduced the theme for the year, which is to be an ambassador for Christ. And the whole year, we've talked about two elements. Every sermon has had something to do with the fact that you are to represent Jesus Christ here on this earth. Secondly, we are to deliver the King's letter. And so I can't explain it to you, except it's all God, how this message today is so apropos to what's going on in our culture today and the need for you and I to stand up. Amen? Amen. So I don't know if you're aware of what's going on in our culture today. I think you're aware, but it appears that at every turn, the world is trying to silence you as a Christian. It appears that everywhere I look, that the world is trying to cancel you as a believer. There's an all-out attack, I believe, from Satan to keep us from being Christ's ambassadors. And so I want to read part of this text, and I just want you to remember as I read this that the Apostle Paul wrote this to a church in Ephesus. Get this. He wrote these words 2,000 years ago. We're looking at words that were written 2,000 years ago. But as we read it, it appears as though he wrote it this morning for us here today in the culture in which we live. Ephesians 6 verse 10. Finally, everybody say the word finally. Be strong in the Lord and in His mighty power. Put on the full armor of God so that you can take your stand. Everybody say your stand. Put on the full armor of God so that you can take your stand against the devil's schemes. Verse 12. For our struggle is not against flesh and blood. Our struggle is against the rulers, the authorities, and the powers of this dark world, and against the spiritual forces of evil in the heavenly realms. Verse 13. Therefore, put on that full armor of God, so that when the day of evil comes, and it will come, that you may be able to stand your ground. And after you've done everything, you're the last man standing. You can clap for that. We are in a spiritual battle today. It's not a skirmish. It's not a game. It's not a competition. It is a spiritual war. I want you to write something down at the beginning of this message. Don't ever forget what you're about to write down. Write this down. People are not your problem. Write that down. People are not your problem. Oh, they look like they're the problem. And you might think that they're the problem, but they're not the problem. I want you to turn to whoever you're sitting next to and go, "You look like the problem." But the preacher says you're not the problem. Go ahead and say that to him. Verse 12 says that we wrestle not against flesh and blood. We wrestle against the rulers and the authorities and the powers and the spiritual forces of evil in the heavenly realms. That is known as spiritual warfare. Now I want you to write this down. Spiritual warfare are battles in the unseen that are responsible for battles that are seen. I want to say that again. Spiritual warfare are battles in the heavenlies that are responsible for the battles that are here that you see. Whatever it is that's going on in your life right now physically is rooted in a spiritual realm, aka the heavenlies. This very moment, there is a cosmic battle that is being fought for this nation. There's a cosmic battle being fought for your family and for your marriage and for your children and for your soul. Don't be so naive to think that when things are bad in your life, well, that's just the way the ball bounces, or that's just the way the cookie crumbles. No. There are spiritual forces of evil in the heavenly realm working behind the scenes to defeat you. Now, here's what we know if you read through this text. Number one, write this down, is that we have an adversary. We have an adversary, an enemy. Verse 11 says, put on the full armor of God so that you can take your stand against the devil's schemes. The adversary is the devil. The enemy is the devil. He's real. He's not a figment of someone's imagination. I want you to write this down quickly. He is a decided fact. He is a destructive force. And he is a defeated foe. He's all three. He's a fact. He's real. He's powerful. He's destructive. But he's a defeated foe. He has many names in the Bible. He's called Satan, he's called Lucifer, he's called a serpent, he's called the prince of this world, he's called the prince of demons, he's called the father of lies, he's called the tempter, he's called the angel of light, he's called the evil one, he's called the destroyer and the accuser. Not a make-believe character, not imaginary foe, he's real. He's sophisticated, he's powerful, and he's present. There's a song that we sing usually every Easter. We used to do it every Easter. We only sang the song once a year. We only sung it on Easter. It was called He Lives. And we sang it about Jesus. And it goes, He lives, He lives. Christ Jesus lives today. He walks with me and He talks with me along life's narrow way. How many of you remember singing that song on Easter? Once a year. We could sing the same song about Satan, but we could sing it every day. It goes like this. He lives, he lives. Evil Satan lives today. He walks with me and he talks with me along life's narrow way. He's real. He's present. He operates in the spirit world. He's in the heavenlies. Oh, there's a method to his madness. The Bible says that he came to kill, steal, and destroy. He has many schemes, according to verse 11. And one of his greatest schemes, tricks up his sleeve, is to try to get you to not think that he's real. He wants you to think that he doesn't really exist. That He's here, but he wears a red suit like underwear. And he's got horns, he's got a little tail, and he's got a pitchfork. And he kind of goes around and he pokes people with this glorified broomstick. Now, how many of you, when we talk about the devil, that there's some imagery that comes to your mind of a guy in a red suit with a pitchfork? I mean, how many of you got that a little bit in your head? That's kind of what he looks like. This is what I think he looks like right here. Okay, take that off there. That cat's got some game right there. Do not believe for a second that he's something to laugh at. And don't underestimate his destructive and his persuasive powers. He has power in the kingdoms of this world. He has power to inflict people with sickness and depression. He can tempt you when you're most vulnerable and when you're least vulnerable. He perverts all truth. He opposes God's purposes. He assumes many disguises. He hinders the gospel. He creates doubt, denial, and confusion. He blinds multitudes to the truth. He seeks to destroy your faith. He desires to discredit Christ. He makes sin look attractive. He has many schemes, and he is relentless. The Bible says that he's always on the prowl, roaming around like a roaring lion, looking for someone to devour. Another one of his most effective ploys is to get us, you and I, to argue and fight against each other so that we spend all our energies fighting each other with no awareness of what it takes to fight the principalities and powers in the heavenlies. Look at verse 12 one more time. Our struggle is not against flesh and blood. People are not the problem, but it's against the powers, the rulers, spiritual forces of evil in heavenly realms. Our battle is not with Hollywood. Our battle is not with the media. We're not fighting the Chinese or the Russians. We're not fighting the Democrats or the Republicans. We're not fighting with the LGBTQ crowd or with the woke crowd. Our battle is against the principalities and powers and rulers of the darkness of the heavenlies. And don't ever forget that he is a defeated foe. Because when I look around, it looks like he's winning. But his days are numbered. Two books later, in the book of Colossians chapter 2:15, Paul writes these words through Jesus, verse 15. Having disarmed the powers and authorities, he made a public spectacle of them, triumphing over them by the cross. Satan's power was broken at the cross. He's already been defeated. It's not that one day he will be defeated. He's already been defeated. And the devil hopes that you will never learn that the one that is in you, Jesus Christ, is far more powerful than he will ever be. Number two, the armor. We have an adversary. But the rest of this chapter, Paul writes to explain to us that in the midst of this spiritual war, that God has equipped us, that he's given us some supernatural equipment in order to be successful in this spiritual battle. And the most foolish thing in all the world is to go up against Satan and all of his demons without being suited up in your spiritual armor. Verse 11 says to put on the full. Everybody say the word full. It says put on, doesn't say put on part. It says put on the full armor of God so that you can take your stand against the devil's schemes. Full means to put all of it on. Don't miss putting on every single piece of armor that God has provided. You need all of them. Let's read through them and then we'll go back and comment on them. Verse 13. Therefore, put on the full armor of God so that when the day of evil comes, that you will be able to stand your ground. And after you've done everything, you're still standing. Verse 14. Stand firm. Notice how often that phrase, stand firm is in this text. Stand firm then with the belt of truth buckled around your waist, with the breastplate of righteousness in place. Verse 15. And with your feet fitted with the readiness that comes from the gospel of peace. Verse 16. In addition to all of this, take up the shield of faith with which you can extinguish all the flaming arrows of the evil one. And verse 17, take the helmet of salvation and the sword of the Spirit, which is the Word of God. I want you to take your outline and turn it over on the back. Did you know that was back there? That's a soldier. You see that soldier? Or one that kind of looks like a soldier? Now, are you looking at it? Say, Pastor, I'm listening. Okay, listen to this. Go back to point two and write this down. When Paul is writing these words 2,000 years ago, he's in prison and he's chained to a Roman soldier. I want you to remember that. He's writing this letter to the church in Ephesus, and he's sitting there, and he's trying to articulate, and he's trying to illustrate, he's trying to come up with a way, how can I explain to the church that we're in a spiritual battle in a way that they'll never forget? And all of a sudden, the Holy Spirit says to Paul, Paul, look at the soldier you're chained to. There's your analogy. Write that down. And so, I want you to go back to the soldier, if you will. I want you to write down all the pieces of armor that we just read through. Make sure you write them in the right place, okay? Number one, the belt of truth. Write that down. Don't put that up further where the helmet is. Put it down there where the belt is. The belt of truth buckled around your what? How many of you wearing a belt right now? Oh, yeah. Why? Well, because if we took that belt up, things would fall apart. And Paul's looking at that soldier. You can't go into battle with everything flailing around. He's got this belt on that holds everything together. And the idea of Paul is the truth, that truth is our main weapon. Not lies, not deception, not confusion, but truth. You see, the devil is a liar. And he can't stand truth. And he doesn't want you to know the truth. And so he deceives us. And Paul says, don't trust that liar. If you ever see Satan, you can say, liar, liar, pants on fire, because that's what he is, he's a liar. Paul says the first piece of armor is truth. We need the correct information for all of Satan's misinformation. And what Satan has done, stay with me, he has blinded millions to the truth. It's amazing. He has convinced us that marriage is not a union between a man and a woman. He's convinced us that it's okay to lie and it's okay to lust. And you just live the way you want to live. You do you. He's convinced us, think about this, he has convinced millions that it's okay to abort a child. How'd we ever get there? Well, Satan has blinded us to the truth that that child is created in the very image of God. He has convinced us, think about this, that we will never, ever, ever have to stand before an almighty God and give an account for every word and deed that we've done here on earth. And so Paul says what we need is the truth. Get truth and wrap it, wrap yourself in truth, because without that, nothing's going to work. Number two, write this down, breastplate of righteousness. This is from your neck down to your belt, your waist. What is that? Well, it's a breastplate, and what does it cover? It covers your chest, your lungs, your heart, your liver, your vital organs. No soldier would fight without a breastplate on. And no Christian will be victorious over Satan without a breastplate of righteousness. What is this? Yes, I know that our righteousness comes from God. But the question is, are you living a pure life? Do you have some sin in your life that you've justified? Some sin that you're organizing, that you're involved with? Because all Satan needs, this is all he needs. He needs a crack in that armor. And from that point, he can cause destruction. So the breastplate of righteousness is cover that heart of yours with God's righteousness, with God's purity. We have compromised and justified so many sins. We're blinded to the destruction that the devil can do when we allow sin in our lives to any degree. Number three, we need shoes that represent the gospel of peace. A soldier has to have some Nikes on. It's true, it's amazing that the Romans developed these sandals that had knobs on the bottoms of them. Think of golf shoes or soccer cleats. And this whole text, we see over and over, stand, take your stand, stand firm, stand. An army does not fight lying down. An army fights standing up.
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0: 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It's sponsored by Shepherd Church here on 99.5 KKLA. Hey, stick around. 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
1: Matthew 5, 10 through 12 in the New King James is very well quoted verse. Blessed are those who are persecuted for righteousness' sake, for theirs is the kingdom of heaven. It's Daniel here. We talk about persecution when it comes to our faith. Big Wave Dave, this is not just something that is theoretical. This is a reality for our brothers and sisters in Christ around the world who are, in some cases, losing their lives for the gospel. And Dave, with World Help, we can help some of our brothers and sisters in Christ who need help, Dave.
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14: 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But I don't think the government's going to do that. 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
17: 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Welcome to Open My Eyes. I'm Lori Wilburn. 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I can't settle on taking portions of Scripture and building narratives on our felt needs. I believe what God's Word says in 2 Timothy 3:16. Only the Word of God is actually profitable to be taught, to reprove, correct, and to train believers in righteousness. Only the Word of God can make one adequate for serving God and equip us to minister for God. When we exalt God through the teaching of His Word, only then can we learn what He has said about Himself and us. It was A.W. 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Can I get a hallelujah? Someone
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18: That's how defiled it is. That's how off the hook we are. That's how serious it is right now. And it's going to continue to spiral out of control. There is no return. The only hope is the return of Jesus.

0: What's holding your life together? Your plans, your relationships, your sense of control? Life is unstable, and when that happens, when those things are no longer enough, what do you do? Welcome to Discovering the Jewish Jesus. I'm your host, Dustin Roberts, and today Rabbi Schneider, he's going to explain why the world can't give us the hope that we desperately need and why the return of Jesus is called our blessed hope. Now, here's Rabbi.
1: Praise God. We're focusing on the return of the Lord. Do you know the return of Messiah is called in Scripture the blessed hope? Do you know what this world needs today is hope. I remember sometime back the Lord showed me how oppressed the world was. It actually happened in a vision of the night where I was worshiping with other believers, and there was such an incredible anointing on us in this experience that I had with the Lord. And everyone was focused. All the 200 worshipers that I was worshiping with had their hands raised, and every single person's eyes in the center of their soul was upon Messiah, calling out to him passionately to return. There was such a focus on calling him back to return. Then immediately in the vision of the night, I was able to see outside of where I was worshiping into the streets of the city. And I saw people driving in their cars, and everyone was so oppressed. You could just see that they were beaten down by demons from the realm of darkness with worry, with fear, with responsibility. They were just oppressed. And I understood why those of us that were calling on the Lord to return were doing it so passionately, because we realized how desperately the world needed him, needed Yeshua. And then in this experience, the Spirit spoke to me, and he said this to me. He said, what you have that those on the outside need is hope. That's what these people that are so oppressed are looking for. That's what they need. They need hope. And the greatest hope of all is the return of the Lord. Recently, my wife asked me, what would allow you to fulfill your greatest dream? In other words, what would have to happen in your life for all your dreams to be fulfilled? This really is, I'm being totally straight with you. And I said to her from the bottom of my heart, it would be dying and meeting Jesus, or meeting him at his return. And what I meant by that is I know that the deepest longing in my soul, the deepest desire of my heart, which I don't even fully understand what it is, it's just I'm hungry inside, that hunger, that thirst, that inward desire for more is only going to be fulfilled when I meet him, beloved, and when you meet him face to face. Paul spoke about this when he was thinking about, should he stay on earth or should he allow himself to be martyred? Or he said, I don't know how long I'm going to be here on earth, he said, but it's better for your sake, speaking to the people that he was ministering to, that he remains here in the flesh. He said, if it was up to him, he would rather leave this world, because he said this, to be absent from the body is to be present with the Lord. And so when Yeshua returns, this desire to be united to the Lord is going to take place. That's why it's called the blessed hope. You and I can spend our whole life trying to fill the inner craving of our soul with the things of the world, living in deception, thinking that this is going to satisfy me, that's going to satisfy me. If I do this, that's going to satisfy me. We can run after those things our whole life, and you know what would happen if everything that we went after we got? We come to the end of our life, we'd be like Solomon, who went after everything he thought would fulfill him, and after getting everything that he thought would fulfill him, all the money, all the fame, all the relationships, he got to the end of all that, he said, you know what? Vanity of vanities, it's all striving after the wind. My point, beloved, the blessed hope of the human soul, the only thing that can satisfy the human soul, that was created in the image of God, of our Maker, for himself, the only thing that's going to fulfill us and make us whole human beings is becoming one, come into a union with our Creator. That's what's going to happen at Yeshua's return. And so we need to be like those people that I was worshiping with in my dream, my vision of the night I just shared with you. All of us calling out to him return. We need to all be keeping our eyes fixed on him, asking him to return. Yeshua said, I'm coming quickly. And then the writer of the book of Revelation, John, speaking by the Spirit, said this, "Let the Spirit and the bride say, come." We need to be hastening the Lord's return by calling out to Him to return. And one of the things that should help us realize that He is going to return, and His return is near, is seeing what's happening in the world today. Seeing what's happening in the world today should inspire us to call out to Him to return, because we see that He's coming soon.

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2: Consider the things that I've said thus far in my message today with Yeshua's words from the book of Matthew chapter 12, verse 43 through 45. He said this, "When an unclean spirit goes out of a man, it passes through dry places seeking rest, but finds none." Demons look to inhabit flesh and blood. So Yeshua is saying when a demon is cast out of a person, the demon is looking for another flesh and blood entity to inhabit. I had a dog one time that got possessed by a demon. I literally had a dog that his behavior completely changed. It began to turn on people and bite people. I literally believe a demon came into that dog. Demons inhabit flesh and blood. We see in the Gospels that the demons were cast out of a person and the demons requested for permission to go into the pigs. And they went into the pigs, and the pigs lost their brain and jumped off a cliff and drowned themselves. Demons inhabit flesh and blood. So Jesus is saying here, when a demon is exorcised out of a man, the demon passes through dry places seeking rest, but finds none. What are the dry places? There is no flesh and blood there for the demons to inhabit. Then it says, then the demon says, Yeshua is still speaking, "I will return to my house from which I came." So when the demon is wandering the earth looking for flesh and blood, can't find any, the demon thinks, you know, I'm going to go back to that one that I was cast out of, and maybe I can go back in him. And continuing on, "And when it comes, it finds it empty, swept and put in order. Then it goes and brings with itself seven other spirits more evil than itself, and they enter and dwell there. And then the last state of that man is worse than the first." Get this now. "So shall it be also with this evil generation." Let's put this in context. Usually, when we've heard that scripture taught on, we've made it simply about a demon being driven out of a person, and then the demon that's being driven out of a person looks for another person to inhabit. But that's not exactly what Yeshua said here. Yeshua wasn't speaking about the demon being driven out of one individual. Yeshua instead was speaking of a demon or the demons being driven out of a culture. So after he gives the analogy, Jesus says this, "So it shall be also with this evil generation." Even as the demon is driven out of a man and looks for other flesh and blood to inhabit,

0: Yeshua says, so also is it with entities of darkness driven out of an entire culture and then seeking for rest, they eventually return to the generation or the people, the race, speaking of the human race from which they were driven out of, seeking to return. Let me try to make it more simple. What was Yeshua saying? He was saying that the demons that were exorcised out of humanity at his first coming with the spreading of the gospel and the kingdom of God breaking into the earth, those demons that were dislodged will eventually return to enter humanity again, even fiercer, because the demon that was cast out will bring with it seven others even more powerful than itself. What am I saying, church? That when Yeshua came, demons were driven out of humanity as the gospel spread. But now that the gospel has been forsaken, now that we're living in a post-Christian culture, now that we've taken prayers out of the classroom, that we've separated children from parents by giving the educators more authority over the children's life than the parents, that we've taken Judeo-Christian values out of so many things that we do in our culture today, Jesus is saying to us, those demons that were dislodged when I first came, they're coming back. They're going to enter humanity once again. And when they return, the state of man is going to be seven times worse than it was before the demons were originally dislodged 2,000 years ago at my first coming. Beloved, it's happened and it's happening. Jesus said that before he returned, the state of planet Earth would be similar to the state of people that were living in the days of Noah. What was it like in the days of Noah? People were just carrying on with life, not thinking anything was going to happen. Jesus said, so it will be also as it was in the days of Lot. What was going on in the days of Lot? Sexual indecency and immorality and defilement was pervasive in the culture. The demons that were cast out at the first advent, demons where homosexuality was painted as a crime, it began to be illegal to practice sodomy as Constantine became the emperor in the 4th century and began to put Judeo-Christian values into law. Now that all has changed and we've let go of the anchor, of the bedrock of our faith, of God's culture, of biblical values, the demons have returned seven times worse. And as I said earlier, all you have to do is look as the prime symbol of what the culture is like in the world today. All you have to do is look at the Olympics. What happens during the Olympics? What? The whole world is watching. During the Olympics, all the continents are to become one. The Olympics symbolize the human race coming together as mankind. And what was the opening ceremony of the Olympics? People dressed in drag. People dressed as transvestites, imitating the Last Supper, Jesus' Last Supper with his disciples. That's how defiled it is. That's how off the hook we are. That's how serious it is right now. And it's going to continue to spiral out of control. There is no return. The only hope is the blessed hope, the return of Jesus. And according to God's word, beloved, that time is nigh. You may be pre-trib. You may be post-trib. You may be mid-trib. Let's not get caught up, beloved, in things that overshadow the main thing. Jesus is coming back soon. And he didn't help us to understand this, this being his last word, behold, I'm coming quickly. His last words in the book of Revelation, my reward is with me to give to everyone according to what he's done. He didn't give us this information. He didn't write the book of Revelation for us through the Apostle John, just so we would have our end times theology right. He gave us, beloved, the revelation of Revelation, the book of Revelation, so that we would be ready when he comes and that we would be prepared to walk through a world that is living in very difficult, hard times. I want you to get ready. I want you to be strong. Many of you have heard me share before on other platforms that some time back I had a vision of the night, a dream, where I had been out at sea on a military ship. Thousands of people were on this ship, people that had been on this military assignment. And I didn't know what the assignment was. All I knew is that it had been very hard, that the people on the ship had been beaten down and broken down. Many had lost their lives on this difficult assignment we had been on for months at sea. And now in this vision of the night, this ship had come to port. The assignment was over. I was getting my street clothes on in my little cabin in the ship, getting ready to disembark the ship. Just so happy that I was about to get off the ship and that this assignment was over. And as I'm getting my clothes on, getting ready to leave the ship, a higher ranking officer than me came into my room. And he looked at me and he said this, "If you think the last assignment was hard, the next one is going to be even harder." Beloved, the things that we're experiencing right now, Jesus described as just the birth pangs. Life will become more difficult on planet Earth. The things that are happening right now that are causing pain and hurt and chaos, they're going to begin to happen more frequently. And they're going to be more intense. And the only thing that's going to hold you together, the only thing that's going to hold your family together, the only thing that's going to hold your church together, and the only thing that will hold society together in whatever remnant form it can be held together is being fixed and tethered to Yeshua of Nazareth. Are you living in such a way that you're ordering your steps after the Lord every day, like the priest that got up in the morning and they praised the Lord for the loving kindness? They praised Him in the midday offering every day, offering their lives to Him. They praised Him before they went to sleep every night. Chronicles chapter 23, verse 30. "I will stand and praise You every morning for Your loving kindness." Psalm 92, verse 2. "I will praise You in the morning for Your loving kindness and every evening for Your faithfulness." Are you grounded in the Lord? Is He your everything? Beloved, this is what the Lord is calling you to today, because it's the only way you'll be able to live victoriously through the end times and be ready and standing on your feet when Jesus has returned, when Jesus returns. May God anchor you and I. May He tether us in Him. May you and I order our steps after Him, because as we do, we will be strong, we'll get strong, and we'll be ready for His very soon return. He's coming back for you. We have to remember what we're in the earth to do. At the end of Yeshua's ministry in the Gospel of John, Yeshua lifted His heart to the Father. He began to pray what some people call the high priestly prayer. And He said, "Father, I've completed the work that You've given me to do." You and I, likewise, my beloved brother and sister, have a work to do on the earth. Yeshua's last words to us were, "Go therefore and make disciples of all nations, teaching them everything I commanded you." 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And Jesus said when He's given people a platform to spread the gospel, those that don't have that platform should support those that authentically are. I want to ask you for your financial support today.
1: 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It's written to help you understand what Scripture says and see how it connects with what you're facing and stay grounded in God's promises. It's the kind of resource that you can read at your own pace and then share with someone else that you love. I think it could be a real blessing to your life. And you know what? If this ministry, if it's encouraged you, I want to ask you again, consider helping us continue sharing these messages with others. You know, your gift, no matter the amount, it makes a difference. It makes it possible for people at home and people all around the world to hear the truth of God's Word in a pure and authentic way from a ministry that's teaching the Scriptures. We're really grateful for every person who chooses to stand with us. Thank you, thank you, thank you. 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
2: The Aaronic blessing in the book of Numbers, chapter 6, is not a blessing that comes from an impersonal being out there somewhere in the heavens. This special blessing comes from a person, Yahweh, God Almighty, our Creator and Maker. So receive God's blessing into your life right now. The Lord bless you and keep you. The Lord make His face shine on you and be gracious to you. The Lord lift you up with His countenance. And the Lord give you, beloved one, His peace.
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2: 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And Dave, as we're partnering now with our friends from World Help, I want you to paint the picture of what our brothers and sisters in Christ are experiencing around the world, Dave.
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5: I'm Donna Rush with SoCal's Morning Rush. They work so hard for so little, doing such an incredible job of putting others before themselves. That's how our KKLA listening family member, Lori Green, describes her pastor, Chris Ward, and the staff of Richfield Community Church in Yorba Linda, our honorees for Thankful Thursday.
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9: In 1862, Abraham Lincoln signed the Morrill Act, helping states create colleges focused on agriculture, mechanics, science, and practical education. The principle was not centralized control, it was opportunity. Lincoln's Morrill Act reminds us that America can support education without surrendering education to Washington. Why did it matter? Because a free nation needs citizens equipped to work, build, steward, and govern themselves. Scripture gives work a sacred weight. In Genesis, God placed man in the garden to work it and to keep it. Proverbs honors the one who works his land. Paul warns against idleness and calls believers to earn their bread. Why does that still matter today? Because education should form capable people under God, not dependent subjects under bureaucracy.
10: Hi, I'm Mark Finley with Hope Lives 365. You know, in the book of Daniel, there's a great prophecy in Daniel chapter 2 about the great image. And you come down the four nations, the fourth nation, Babylon, Medo Persia, Greece, Rome, and the toes of the image are divided, part of iron, part of clay. The Bible says the kingdom shall be divided, partly strong and partly broken. And then it says that they'll mingle with the seed of men, but not adhere one to another. You know, the divided Roman Empire has been divided for centuries. The nations of Europe have not united. Bible prophecy is following history like a blueprint. God is in control of this world, and for that, we can be exceedingly thankful.
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17: We think about these things in terms of whether a relationship is significant or superficial. But the goal is, am I conveying God's love or am I allowing my junk to get in the way?
16: Well, that's Deborah Falada. And today on Focus on the Family with Jim Daly, she's going to be sharing practical ways to improve your people skills. This is going to be a fascinating conversation. We're so glad you've joined us. And I'm John Fuller.
13: John, self-awareness can sometimes be so elusive, right?
16: For me, it can be.
13: Well,
16: yes.
13: I think for all human beings, because we're at some level, we're typically self-absorbed. Maybe you're doing that very little, but most people do it quite a bit. Let me give you an example. I travel a lot, so physical awareness. I am always amazed going up an escalator at an airport, how people are trying to figure out where to go, and they stop
16: at the top.
13: At the top, yes, of the escalator, and you got 40 people coming up behind you. And all of a sudden, everybody's scrambling to move around this couple that stopped to look at their map on where they got to go or their,
16: yes,
13: ticket, right? And I'm going, man, have some self-awareness is what I'm thinking going by. And the same is true emotionally. It might take a little more work, but you've got to think, okay, how am I coming across? If you've got three or four relationships and they're giving you the same signal, it may not be them. It might be you.
16: Yes.
13: And I'm starting to do that more at my ripe age, but it's a great thing and it's a biblical thing,
16: mm-hmm,
13: to do.
16: Yeah, and we love having Deborah here. She always brings energy and connects with our listeners so well. She's a wife, mom of four, and a licensed professional counselor, and really an expert in cultivating healthy relationships. Today we're talking about one of her books called People Skills: Your Relationships Are Only as Strong as Your Skills. And we've got copies of the book here, and you can learn more about Deborah on our website.
13: Deborah, welcome back to Focus. It's so good to have you here.
17: Always good to be back with you both.
13: It's fun, and you always bring such great insights. You're a listener, viewer favorite, so we appreciate you taking the time and having you come out. Your husband was able to join, and I believe your son, right?
17: Yep.
13: They're walking around. I think they're doing an Odyssey tour, looking at
16: nice.
13: The Foley Room, we call it, and people that come, particularly in the summer, you can come to Focus, the campus, and spend some time here and see that Foley Room. That's all the sound effects that do for Adventures in Odyssey. But listen, your book called People Skills, we throw that term around quite a bit. But what is your definition of people skills? You heard mine, physical surrounding, like think a little, get out of the way.
17: Yeah, I think the easiest definition is how we show up in relationships, if you want to think of it that way. And I think this really matters, not just to the health of our relationships. We want our relationships to be healthy and strong, but this also matters for us as believers. I think of Paul in 1 Corinthians 9 when he says, I have learned to become all things to all people, so that by all means possible, some might be saved. Mm. And so how we show up in relationships is either going to convey God's love to the people in our lives or convolute it.
13: Yeah.
17: So we really need to get better at this.
13: Yeah, I agree. You had a couple, I think, named Lisa and Theo. I'm sure that's not their real names. But what happened when you were doing counseling with them that gave you some insight into this area?
17: You know, oftentimes I'm working with a couple or a family, and someone in the family is convinced they don't love me. This person doesn't love me. They're not doing this. They're not doing that. They're not good listeners. They don't look me in the eye. They're not prioritizing me. And so many times I find myself saying, it's not a lack of love. More often, it's a lack of skill. There is a skill set to how we communicate and convey love to the people around us that many of us have not been learned. And not only that, sometimes we learn the negative from our family of origin, from the way that we grew up, and we bring that into relationships. But what we need is to hone our skills so that we can show love to the people in our lives.
13: Yeah. You know, so often you take these assessment tests, you know, and you always think, yeah, you know, I'd score myself a 9 or 10 in people skills. And then when others are assessing you, whatever that might be, a 360 at your employment or whatever it might be, typically you, the perceiver, takes a much higher position of their skill set than those around them. A, I guess, why do we do that? And B, it kind of does show a disconnect with reality, right?
17: It really does. We don't really realize how we come across. And in one of my books, I talk about something called the better than average effect. And it's the idea that there was a social study where they had people rate themselves on a scale. And what was interesting is they asked them things like, how kind are you? How good are you at parallel parking? You know,
13: 10.
17: Exactly. Everybody rated themselves as better than average. Not everybody can be better than average, right? Mathematically, that doesn't compute. And when I was writing people skills, there was this really fascinating trend. You know, oftentimes when I'm writing a book, people will ask me, what am I writing about? And when I let them know, they'll say, oh, that sounds like a book that I could use. With people skills, almost 90% of the time when someone asks me, what are you writing about? Oh, people skills. They would say, I know somebody who could use that book. But very rarely did they acknowledge and have the insight and awareness to say, you know what? I could use some people skills in my life. And that just shows us the lack of awareness that we have with regards to how we come across.
13: Technology has had to have made this worse. I'm talking about social media. You know, again, you go to a restaurant, you see a family of four sitting there. Everybody's into their phones. They're really not talking to each other. We try in the daily household and when we're at a restaurant to put those phones away and actually talk to one another.
17: Yeah.
13: But technology has exacerbated the problem of learning people skills and communication skills. So how, especially with 2030 somethings, not to pick on you, but I know you just haven't had a non-digital environment. You were born into it.
17: Right.
13: And so for digital natives particularly, how did they look at that, or how do all of us look at this a little differently? It's okay, we need to practice good people skills. I mean, that's very intentional.
17: It's very intentional. And sadly, I think we're just on the brink of this getting really bad in our culture with how much tech saturation. We live in a world where you used to have to go to the grocery store and have a face-to-face conversation with the cashier. Now you pick up your phone, put in your order, and say, leave it at my door. So you don't even have to have a conversation.
13: And I never want to talk to you in the process.
17: No eye contact, no engagement. So even the natural opportunities that we would have had to practice our people skills are gone. Social media wires us to be so self-focused and what you said earlier, self-absorbed. We're thinking about what we want, what we think, what we feel and believe, our opinions, we're posting. The spotlight is on us at all times when we're engaging on social media. It's very hard to turn that off when you go back into the world and all of a sudden have the focus on the people around you. So we're wiring our brains to be even more self-absorbed, and it's starting to affect our real life relationships.
13: Let me ask right here, you know, how does a person who is doing a better job of self-awareness, okay, they're hearing us talk about this and going, ooh, that's an area I could do better. And what's something they could do to intentionally kind of break the trap of digital and be more people focused? What do you think of in your head to get you in a better place?
17: Yeah, well, I think awareness and boundaries with our phones is really important. Like you mentioned, making sure we're putting our phone down, looking people in the eye, being aware of how our body language is coming across. And I think one of the most important things is our listening skills, our ability to actually receive what people are saying. When we're on our phone, our mind is fragmented. We're multitasking. I hear what you're saying, but I'm also thinking about something else. There's a lot going on. And so being able to focus on what someone is saying and actually receive it as part of listening is a lost art these days.
13: Yeah, some of that, and I'm laughing here because I've actually used that argument. You know, this job trains us very well, John, to be able to listen. We have to read prep that we've got. We've got notes coming from the producers. And so I'm always telling Gene how effective I am at doing three things at once. Focus has trained me to do this. She doesn't seem to be won over with that.
17: She doesn't agree.
16: She's not appreciative.
13: In fact, one day, I mean, seriously, I was watching a football game, reading parts of a newspaper, and she was telling me a story. And she came over and said, "What did I just say?" And I gave it to her verbatim. And she grabbed my cheeks and said, "I need your face."
17: Yeah.
13: So the point I'm making here, maybe it's not so much what we need as the listener, it's what the communicator needs for us to give them the feeling that I'm hearing you.
17: Yes, that's a big deal. Because it's not just about what you are receiving. It's about what you're communicating in that moment.
13: In that regard, you had a story of body language, which is so funny because we can give off body language. I think this may be one of the harder areas to understand how you're being perceived. I don't know if that's true. You can affirm that. I think I can know my words when I'm being sharp-tongued with something or, you know, a verbal expression. I understand that better. Like, why did I say it that way? I think my face and my body language is a little more difficult to know. Is that fair?
17: Well, the only people that really stand in front of a mirror when they're talking and interacting are actors, performers who are training for a play or a drama or a TV show. The average person is not looking in front of a mirror while they're interacting, while they're angry, while they're upset, while they're listening, while they're talking. I mean, even right now, we're communicating to one another, but I see you, you see me, I don't see myself. And so I don't have anybody to give me that feedback. And so in People Skills, I give you some exercises that you can actually do in front of a mirror. And this couple that you were talking about, the wife in the relationship always looked angry and upset. Her facial expressions were negative. They were cold. They were apathetic. And so the husband came in and said, you know, she always seems to be upset with me. She's always angry and annoyed at me. And she's like, no, I'm not. Why are you saying that? Well, look how you look. You always look upset. You're scowling. And no, that's not how I feel on the inside. So eventually in session, he says to her, well, tell that to your face because it's not getting communicated.
13: Right.
17: And as we processed that, it became clear that she actually does have this cold demeanor, this lack of self-expression on her face. And when we unpack that a little bit deeper, she grew up in a chaotic home where it was easier to remain neutral, to not show your feelings so you wouldn't get in trouble. You know, so dad, who is an alcoholic, wouldn't get angry at you. And so now she's kind of become conditioned to have a very neutral to negative face so that she doesn't show what's going on the inside of her. And that took some time to make those connections for her and for her to now be intentional to smile, to open her eyes up, to look warm and friendly. So I guess the question is, what's your resting face? You know, for those who are listening, when people see you for the first time, when you walk in a room, what does your face communicate before your words?
13: So how do you go about ascertaining that? Because again, you're not in front of a mirror. Do you ask your spouse? Do you ask friends that you can trust?
17: Yeah.
13: What does my resting face look like to you?
17: I think it's a really brave question.
13: It is.
17: And one that we probably don't ask. We don't ask people, how do I come across? What do I look like? How do I appear? But I also think the practice of looking in a mirror is really great, or taking a video and rewatching it. I mean, we have the luxury as communicators of watching our videos back and seeing how we come across, but the average person doesn't get that.
13: Yeah.
17: And so I think that's an important practice to be able to invite feedback in those different ways and then be intentional about smiling feeling, about open versus closed body language. Closed body language is when my arms are crossed, my hands are crossed. I look like I'm saying, stay away from me, even though that might not be my intention. So open body language looks a little bit different. My hands are open. My arms are not crossed. I'm smiling. My eyes are open. I'm looking at you.
13: Deborah, for the Christian thinking and hearing this, they could put an overlay on this to say, well, this is who I am. This is the honest me. If I do anything other than that, I'm manipulating. And I want to be faithful in front of the Lord. He created me. I mean, you're hearing my argument.
17: Yes.
13: I think you can knock this down. But for that person that has that sincerely held belief that, you know, yeah, I do not have a warm, friendly face. That's the way it is.
17: Yeah. A lot of people think certain things are just part of their personality, when really many of the things that we bring into relationships are conditioned. They're the way that we learned to show up, the way that we were conditioned to come across in relationships. God wants us to communicate love in every possible way. And if that includes our body language, then we need to make sure our body language is in alignment to God's love. Yeah. Not just say, well, this is just my personality. No, the question is, what is God's best for me? And how do I become in alignment to be able to show his love to the people around me?
13: Yeah. Mm.
16: That's Deborah Feleta. She's our guest today on Focus on the Family with Jim Daly. And so much good stuff here. And a lot of Deborah's ideas are captured in the book, People Skills. Your relationships are only as strong as your skills. And we'll invite you to stop by our website to get a copy of this book. And that's focusonthefamily.com/broadcast. You know, Deborah, one part of the book addresses confidence, and you framed it in terms of public speaking, and you had kind of an aha moment, it seems, or at least a shift in your thinking when it came to the number one thing that most people fear, and that is having to speak publicly. I think I heard that spiders and snakes rank lower on the anxiety scale than public speaking.
17: Yeah, it's true, because when you walk into a room, you know, whether you're on a platform on a stage or whether it's just a cocktail party, you know, when you walk into a room and you are aware, what are people thinking of me? Do they like me? How do I look? Am I boring? Am I interesting? What you are perceiving is, what am I getting from them? What feedback am I getting from them? And when you think about it in those terms, your anxiety is going to spike. You know, I was saying how the first time I spoke to a group of 1,000, I was nervous. It's like, what are they going to think of me? Are they going to like this? Is it going to be boring? Am I going to be entertaining enough? And at one point along the journey, God stopped me in my tracks and said, you are so focused on what you are receiving, and I want you to focus on what you are giving. What are you going to give? Give the gift that I have given you and leave it there. Mm. And stop being so focused on what you're getting from them and all the feedback and what they think about you. That changed everything for me when I step up on a stage. It's about what I'm there to give. And I think that mindset can help us as individuals when we walk into a room. Mm. Imagine you walk into a small group. Imagine you walk into a church where you don't know anybody. Imagine you're walking into work and you've got to interact and mingle. Mm-hmm. What if our focus were, what do I have to offer?
16: Yeah.
17: What gift do I have to bring here? I think that could really change how we engage with people.
16: I appreciate that. I do have a child who has some anxiety, and I've often prayed with them before they go to an event or something. I've said, I pray God speak to you and through you, because I think he does use all of us to strengthen the body. We have contributions to make, is your point.
17: We all have a unique voice, unique gifts. And even if the only thing you're offering is the gift of your attention, that is a beautiful commodity. That is something that you have to offer.
13: You speak in the book about communication styles. I think there's four that you mentioned. Let's talk about those. I think you had aggressive, passive, passive-aggressive, and then assertive. So let's just give a definition to those.
17: The best way to think about this is, if you were at a restaurant, your order came out, and it's not what you ordered, what would you do? Mm-hmm. The passive communicator thinks, you know, it's okay. I can live with this. They're busy. Look how busy they are. Look at this waitress running around. I'm not going to say anything. The passive communicator honors the story, feelings, and experiences of the person in front of them, but not their own.
13: I'm laughing because that one, how many times have you sat down at a table with others and you're going, oh man, this is horrible. And then right then the service person steps to the table. How's everything? Oh, great. Thanks.
17: Yeah,
13: it's all good.
17: Exactly.
13: I mean, that is so funny because that happens to, I think, to all of us because so we don't want to do it. We don't want to make them cook it differently.
17: So you're honoring them, but you're not honoring your needs.
13: Mm-hmm.
17: Whereas the aggressive communicator is like, what is this? This is wrong. This is not what I expected. I need a discount. I need this to be made right away. They're honoring their needs, feelings, and experiences, but they're not honoring the person in front of them. That is an aggressive communicator. The passive aggressive is interesting because they don't honor the person in front of them. Neither do they honor themselves. They'll say, you know what? I'm not going to say anything. No big deal. Whatever. This is annoying. And then when the waitress comes by, they're rude. They're cold. Mm. They leave a small tip and then they go home and write a negative Yelp review.
13: Right.
17: You know, they don't honor their needs, feelings, experiences, but they're also not honoring the feelings and experiences of the person in front of them.
13: Mm.
17: But what we seek to become is an assertive person that's able to honor my own needs and feelings and experiences all while honoring the person in front of me. Something as basic as, hey, you're working so hard and I really appreciate you. I noticed that my meal was wrong. And if you could take a minute to fix this, that would be really great.
13: Yeah,
17: Thank you so much.
13: Well said.
17: And think about it in terms of deeper conversations with a friend, with a spouse. Mm. Hey, I'm sure that this isn't what you intended, but when you said this, it really hurt my feelings. And
13: yeah.
17: I'd like to talk about it. Think about that. In these harder conversations that we have with people, it can make a big difference.
13: Yeah. But Deborah, the one thing I've often said, people that listen regularly or watch on YouTube, you know, when you're talking to a counselor, which you are, you say it so well because you help people, you help couples practice that. The regular person, we're angry, we're upset, you've touched a trigger of mine. So in our marriage relationship specifically, we don't tend to respond like that. Whenever I hear the counselor say, well, the way to approach that is to say, honey, I hear you and I really want to do better for you. Instead, we're going, why'd you say it to me like that?
17: Right.
13: There is such distance between those two. And I guess the question I have for you is why. This is a person we love. This is our companion for life, hopefully. Why wouldn't we treat them with a better way of communicating? Why do we go right to the cutting language?
17: Yeah, because we show our worst selves in our closest relationships.
13: Mm.
17: And I don't think we take the call seriously enough to model Christ and the church in our relationships. We really don't. I mean, if we took that call seriously every morning, that I am a reflection of Jesus to my spouse today, it would radically change what I did. But the beautiful thing about this is we're not after perfection. This is a skill set. We are learning to become more like Jesus along the way.
13: Mm.
17: Each day, I'm practicing these things. I might not always do it right. I might not always get it. But the goal here is that when I become more like Jesus, it actually makes my relationships better.
13: Yeah.
17: This is for me as well.
13: Well, and refraining from saying something, you know, Gene and I were in Ephesus not long ago, and just thinking about Jesus in front of Pontius Pilate, you know, this is the Roman Empire. They're the thing. They're the powerful. And Jesus standing there, he knows what's going to happen. He knows Rome's going down 300, 400 years from then. But Jesus chose to say nothing. That's kind of a great heavenly example of what you're talking about. You don't always have to say what you know is true.
17: One of my favorite quotes is from Amy Carmichael, and she says, if I cannot rest under misunderstanding without defending myself, then I know nothing of Calvary love.
13: Wow. Play that back and forth and listen to it 10 times. Deborah, you have a fascinating chapter in the book about making deposits before making withdrawals. And I get that emotionally, but explain what you mean by that.
17: Yeah. Oftentimes in relationships, we're quick to offer what needs to be changed or adjusted or a suggestion or a question. And all of these things, if you think about your relationship like a bank account, they're things that require withdrawals of energy and emotions. But sometimes we require that and ask that, hey, I need you to do this differently. I didn't like how you did that, before we've made deposits of affirmation and encouragement and validation to the people in our lives. So think about, you know, for every criticism, you want to give 3 to 5 encouragements. And it is easier said than done with marriage and with parenting. But if we could keep that at the front of our mind, the more we've deposited in the account, the more we have to draw from, and the healthier the account of the relationship will be.
13: Now, we've talked about that marriage relationship. This is more of a parenting one, but you practice that with, I think, your 14-year-old daughter, of making those deposits. So when you had to kind of get the withdrawal.
17: Yeah.
13: Yeah.
17: In the middle of writing this book, actually, I was talking about encouragement and validation and making deposits, and she had walked in and interrupted my writing process to ask a question. And it was funny because in that moment I could have said, hey, I'm in the middle of something. But I was like, you know what? I got to practice what I preach, offered her validation and encouragement, closed my laptop, tried to be present with her. Your attention is one of the most valuable gifts you have to give to the people around you. It's one of the most important people skills that you have, is your undivided attention. And when we can give that gift, again, it's a skill. You know, it's easy to be distracted. It's easy to have a fragmented mind. It's easy to be scrolling on our phones while they're talking to us. But to be able to be intentional, to give the people that we love the gift of our attention, is an important people skill that not only shapes their value and self-worth, it also shapes how they show up in relationships as well, because we learn by modeling. These things are caught more than they are taught. So as we model people skills in our family, we're teaching our kids how to do the same.
13: Yeah, this has been so good. Man, we have just run out of time, but let's stick with it. Come back next time and continue. Can we do that?
17: Sounds good.
13: Yeah. So we've covered the body language and some of those people skills that you need. I think it was really practical, don't you, John?
16: Yeah.
13: And let's continue that discussion. Come back next time. Listen to some other practical ways to improve your communication. We're going to cover triggers and trauma-based responses, those things that happen to us in our family of origin that cause us to first respond in a way that we probably don't intend to respond with, and it ends up damaging relationships. So come back next time, and let's continue this great discussion.
16: And meanwhile, Deborah's book is really packed with practical advice to improve all of your relationships. And again, the title is People Skills. Your relationships are only as strong as your skills. And when you make a donation of any amount to Focus on the Family today, we'll send a copy of Deborah's book to say thank you for partnering with us in ministry.
13: And we're adding a special incentive right now, John. If you can make a monthly pledge of $30 or more by July 31st, we'll send you a Focus on the Family travel mug. I'm smiling because I have one. And we'll also add 4 ounces of a special blend coffee that John actually selected.
16: Yeah, and let's clear the record up. It's not a blend. It's actually a single origin coffee.
13: Did you tell
16: Central
13: he's
16: firstborn? America, South America.
13: I love it. I love it.
16: It's great coffee.
13: Yeah, but seriously, just like coffee in the morning, our monthly donors are the fuel that really keeps us running here at Focus on the Family. 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
2: 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Blessed and grateful to have you here tonight on KKLA and early this morning. Daniel's my name. Big Wave Dave is here, and we were just talking about that entire idea that we are here on KKLA, a chance to share God's word together. And for our brothers and sisters in Christ around the world, Dave, that's something that we shouldn't take for granted. And we're highlighting tonight is that some don't have that ability. Dave?
3: Daniel, my man, so here you are introducing and closing out all of the Bible studies and programs and excellence that we're studying God's word with our KKLA family. Now imagine that you were leaving KKLA here and heading to your home, and you are marked and hunted and targeted, and you get to where your apartment and your home used to be, and it's been burned down. You have family members that were killed. It's all because you love Jesus. Daniel, this is a reality. KKLA family, this is a reality for millions around the globe. 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
19: So he goes to this area of Tekoa. He gets a woman who's supposed to be this wise woman. Maybe she's very good at being an actress as well. And he says, I want you to pretend like you're a mourner. I want you to put on mourning garments. I want you to not put on any anointing oil. And I want you to pretend like you've been mourning for days upon days upon days. Dress the part, look the part, and I'll tell you what to do. You're going to go and speak to the king in this manner. And so Joab put the words in her mouth. So he gave her the script. He said, this is what I want you to do. The king's having a tough time, so I want you to dress up like a mourner, pretend, and go to him. And I'll give you the story. Here's what you are going to say. And so he put the words in her mouth. Now, when the woman of Tekoa, verse 4, spoke to the king, she fell on her face to the ground. And remember, the king had his court, and people would often come to the king with difficult situations or pleas for help or even gifts for the king. She presented herself. She fell on her face to the ground, prostrated herself, and said, help, O king, a plea that I'm sure David would have tenderness towards. The king said to her, what is your trouble? She said, truly I'm a widow, for my husband is dead. And your maidservant had two sons, but the two of them struggled together in the field. And there was no one to separate them. So one struck the other and killed him. Now you could see David, he's the king, he sits on his throne, he hears these kinds of stories all day long. He sees this poor mourning widow, she's got two sons, the other son killed the other in a struggle. They were in a field and they were struggling together and there was no one to break up the fight and it got terrible and the one killed the other. Two sons in a field, one kills the other. What story does it remind you of? The story of Cain and Abel. a well-known story to anybody who was Jewish in Jewish society. This was a main Sunday school, I should say Sabbath school lesson you would get as you grew up in a Jewish household. And so David may have thought back to that scene, and he may have thought back to his own sons, Absalom killing Amnon and all that went with that. Now behold, she said, the whole family has risen against your maidservant, and they say, hand over the one who struck his brother, that we may put him to death for the life of his brother whom he had killed, and destroy the heir also. Thus, she says, they will extinguish or put out my coal, which is left. Another way of saying, he's the only light in my life, the only warmth I have left, so as to leave my husband, and she said she's a widow, neither name nor remnant on the face of the earth, my only surviving son. I know what he did was wrong. I know this shouldn't have happened, but he's all that I've got left. And if he dies, I'm going to be a widow without anything. And if he dies, the name of my dead husband will not even have an heir to continue that name. But this is a dilemma. And I have part of my family demanding, they're calling, texting, emailing. And they're saying, you need to hand him over to us now. Back in the day, vengeance often happened where a family that was wronged would appoint someone to be a manslayer. And they would go out and they would seek vengeance for the one killed in their family. There were cities of refuge set up so that the avenger of blood might not kill somebody if you unintentionally killed somebody. In her story, we don't know if the brother killed the other intentionally or just in the heat of the moment. And this is huge when it comes to the law. The law would say if there was something that happened in the heat of the moment, that's more like manslaughter. You know, if something happened, or maybe you were working somewhere and something flew off, a pick flew off and hit somebody. You didn't kill them on purpose. There's a difference with intent. The law has a lot to do with intent and premeditation. Well, in the story, she just says, look, the family's mad at me and they want me to hand over my only son. Can you imagine being this woman? Now, we know that she's just pretending. This is not a real story. But we know Joab gave her the story. Why? Because he wants David to do something about Absalom. And whenever you hear a story about somebody else, let's say it's a loss, a difficulty, what do you immediately tend to do as an individual? You immediately start thinking about what? Your own children, your own grandchildren. And you start to apply the story to the ones that you love. And you may even have some difficult similarities to the story that you hear. Maybe it's a movie that you watched or a show or whatever. And so David certainly is resonating with the story. And David said to the woman, verse 8, go to your house and I will give orders concerning you. The NIV says, I will issue an order in your behalf. So things are looking up. It seems like David's going to help her. And the woman of Tekoa said to the king, oh, my lord, the king.

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2: Does not bring back his banished one. And the music plays. Dun, dun, dun, dun. And the camera turns to David and he's like, what? This sounds familiar because Nathan the prophet came before David and shared a story. And David got enraged and he was righteously indignant until Nathan famously said, you are that man. And now a woman dressed in mourning clothes says, oh, by the way, king, after I've told the story and you want to protect my son, a man you don't even know who's not part of the royal throne. We're just an average family in Israel. Hey, what about your banished son who killed your other son? Will you apply the same justice and mercy and grace to your own child? Ouch. Sometimes we hear a story about some unknown person to us and we'd say, we should apply grace in that situation. Then we look at our own family dynamics and we're not applying grace where we told somebody else to apply grace. I'm sure you've never done that before. I'm sure you've never given someone advice in a situation that's tough and difficult and then looked in the mirror and said, uh-oh, I haven't applied the same grace to people that I say I love the most and are closest to me. Convicting, isn't it? In fact, the Bible, when it says don't judge, which people often take out of context, really has two requirements, two main requirements about judgment. Don't be a hypocrite when you judge. The Bible commands you to judge, but it says to make a righteous judgment. And it says don't judge hypocritically, or don't just judge a book by its cover. Make sure you have the information. You can write down Matthew 7 verses 1 through about 4 or 5 there. And that's where Jesus said, take the log out of your own eye, then you'll see clearly to take the speck out of your brother's eye. He didn't say don't judge. He just said make sure you can see clearly before you judge. And what will give you clarity is not living by a double standard. And so she confronts the king. And she says, look at verse 13, middle of the verse. The king is as one who is guilty. Now David thought this was just going to be an average day of giving judgment in other people's cases. It's much more convenient when we're talking about somebody else. It's much more convenient if I can hit somebody sitting next to me when a sermon is going forth and say, did you hear that? Did you hear that? Or when a sermon is being preached to think to yourself, I wish so-and-so was hearing this right now. In fact, I'm going to get a copy of this message and send it right over to them. Wait a minute. You might want to look at the log in your own eye first. Then you'll see clearly about the speck in your brother's eye. And so David now has been confronted. And he's probably kind of getting used to this. And so she says, she talks about the banished one that he has not brought back. And he says, for we shall surely die, 14, and are like water spilled on the ground which cannot be gathered up again.
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3: Now, David thought this was just going to be an average day of giving judgment in other people's cases. It's much more convenient when we're talking about somebody else. It's much more convenient if I can hit somebody sitting next to me when a sermon is going forth and say, "Did you hear that? Did you hear that?" Or when a sermon is being preached to think to yourself, "I wish so-and-so was hearing this right now. In fact, I'm going to get a copy of this message and send it right over to them." Wait a minute. You might want to look at the log in your own eye first. Then you'll see clearly about the speck in your brother's eye. And so David now has been confronted. And he's probably kind of getting used to this. And so she says, she talks about the banished one that he has not brought back. And he says, "For we shall surely die," 14, "and are like water spilled on the ground, which cannot be gathered up again. Yet God does not take away life, but plans ways so that the banished one may not be cast out from him." Is that theologically correct? Let's break it down. She says when we die, it's like water being poured on the ground. So if you've ever taken, say you had a cup of water in your backyard, and let's say that you poured it into a plant that wasn't looking so good in your yard. That water immediately what? It starts to seep into the parched ground. Can you gather it back up in the cup? Nope. Once the water's poured out, it's gone. And once life is over, please hear what I'm about to say. It's over. If you want to reconcile a relationship, you want to make something right, God's been putting something on your heart, do it now before the water gets poured out into the ground and you can't scoop it back into the cup again. Everybody with me? Don't do it at the memorial service when it's too late. Now look, God is a God of grace and we all have our regrets. But we can learn from maybe times when we did it wrong. I think the woman saying, "King, there's a sense of urgency that you get this right." And then she says, God even has ways for banished ones to get back. And I think she's correct. James 5, 19 and 20 says, "My brethren, if anyone among you strays from the truth and one turns him back, let him know that he who turns a sinner from the error of his way will save his soul from death and cover a multitude of sins." We certainly are on a search and rescue mission as a fellowship, are we not? And sometimes the hardest cases we have are wayward sheep, prodigal sons and daughters, people who have sinned against the Lord and have gone out and we don't know where they are. And sometimes we've tried and we have biblical formulas for how we're supposed to do this. So it's not always that we have to reach out the olive branch, but not everybody takes it. Now she says, "Now the reason I have come to speak this word to my Lord the King is because the people have made me afraid." She kind of goes back to her own story now, but she's saying that the nation is at risk because Absalom is supposed to be in line for the throne. So she says, "Your maidservant said, 'Let me now speak to the king. Perhaps the king will perform the request of his maidservant. For the king will hear and deliver his maidservant from the hand of the man who would destroy both me and my son from the inheritance of God.' Then your maidservant said, 'Please let the word of my lord the king be comforting. For as the angel of God, so is my lord the king to discern good and evil. And may the Lord your God be with you.'" The woman cleverly returned to her story, but she kept weaving her story together with David's story so that he would be on the hook for for a decision. The whole reason that Joab has put this pretend situation in her mouth was to get the king to see his own situation, to see his wrong. And sometimes when we're listening to a Bible story, God's intent is for you to see where you fit in the story. So you don't just listen to the Bible as someone who's sitting in the stands as a casual observer. In the Jewish mind, when these stories were told, they would ask, where do you see yourself in the story? You might want to just pause for a moment and ask the Spirit of God to help you to see what application you might make in your own life. Because if you don't apply God's word, you're just a hearer of the word and not what? A doer. And you become self-deluded. And that's James 1:22. And so the king answered and said to the woman, now he's starting to get the idea that there's somebody behind this that he knows. He says, please do not hide anything from me that I am about to ask you. And the woman said, let my lord the king please speak. It almost seems like the tables have turned. Now he's asking for permission from the woman if he can speak. It seems like she's taking control of the conversation. You ever been there before? You thought you were in control of a conversation, and now the other person is allowing you to speak, and you're the king. Well, we'll leave that for you to ponder. So the king said, is the hand of Joab with you? You could put it this way. Is Joab behind this whole thing? And the woman answered and said, as your soul lives, my lord the king, no one can turn to the right or to the left from anything that my lord the king has spoken. Indeed, it was your servant Joab who commanded me, and it was he who put all these words in my mouth of your maidservant David on the throne. I knew it! Could hear Joab in all of this. Which indicates something else. Joab probably has been having conversations with David for a couple of years about Absalom. Maybe something like this. Give the kid a break. You know why this happened. You've been through your own turmoil and God forgave you. Maybe Joab's trying to be that voice of reason and David's been difficult and obstinate. Maybe you've been the person on this side, the Joab person. Give the kid a break. Come on, man. Or maybe you've been David. No. No. I won't. Well, we'd like to think that Joab's in the right position, but you're going to find out, since this message is called The Best Laid Plans, that even though Joab meant well, in the end, this is not going to turn out real well. And so, I don't know if Joab was standing behind a curtain in the king's court listening to how she tells the story, right? Oh, good. Yeah. Oh, good. Good. Well, he did this in order to change the appearance or the course of things. Verse 20. Your servant Joab has done this thing, but my Lord is wise like the wisdom of the angel of God. She's trying to soften things on Joab, I think. To know all that is in the earth. Your servant Joab did this to change the present situation, NIV. Then the king said to Joab, get over here. Loose translation. Come into my office. What are you up to? He said, behold now, I will surely do this thing. Now, Joab is in the first 20 verses. He's the fixer. And so David acquiesces. He surrenders to it. He's convicted and he says, okay, I'll do this thing. Go therefore and bring back the young man, Absalom. Okay, I hear you. Got the point. Go get the boy. But was David's response correct? Well, we're going to find out that as human beings, we can't see through everything. Maybe there was a reason that David's heart was in turmoil. Maybe there was a reason that David wasn't ready. It's not always easy to discern timing of things. And so David's scheme is one of compromise. Joab tries to fix, David compromises. And there is a time to compromise, especially if the Lord's speaking to you. But it's not, you don't just say yes to everything. And so Joab fell on his face to the ground. He was happy because he had risked his whole life and career. He prostrated himself, 22, blessed the king. Joab said, today your servant knows that I found favor in your sight. Whew, glad that you didn't deal with me harshly. Oh, my lord, the king, in that the king has performed the request of his servant. So Joab arose. He went to Geshur, about 80 miles away from Jerusalem, and he brought Absalom to Jerusalem. He went and got the banished one. However, the king said, let him turn to his own house. Let him not see my face, 24. So Absalom turned to his own house and did not see the king's face. So the king said, he can come back into town. He can go back to his place, but I don't want to see him. Does that tell you something about where David was?
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4: Well, as we jump into The Best Laid Plans, Part 2, you know, it makes us think a little bit about how we navigate life. And, you know, sometimes when we're in a difficult situation and we want to fix it, we say something like this, okay, I'm going to do this and I'm going to do it now. But how do you know in life and as you navigate your walk with Jesus, how to fix something now or how to wait on God? Sometimes it feels like there might be a tension between the two. Maybe you have a relationship right now that's strained and you've tried a couple times to do the right thing. Maybe you've been kind or, you know, you've reached out the olive branch as it were, and you're not getting anything back. That could be an indication that you need to wait on the Lord, right? But there may be something else where it's right before you right now. You've got door A and door B. What do I do? Well, I think what you do is you go to your Bible first, make sure you bathe everything in prayer, get godly counsel, because we don't know everything, and there are people in our lives who can help us. And it may be that the answer is to wait on the Lord, or it may be that the answer is clear, but you just needed a little bit of a nudge, a little confirmation, and that's often how life can work. But just make sure you press into the things that you know are true. And when you do, I don't think that you'll be going the wrong direction. This Walk in Truth is Pastor Michael Lance. And hey, if you're new to Walk in Truth, it is actually a ministry of Living Truth Christian Fellowship in the city of Corona, a great church here that I get the privilege to be one of the pastors. 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
3: He couldn't wait anymore, and so he sets a fire. Maybe he's a bit of a narcissist. Maybe he has an entitlement syndrome. Maybe he's arrogant, insolent. And Absalom said to Joab, well, I sent for you and you didn't come. You're not returning my phone calls, so what else could I do but set your field on fire? Wow. You need to get back to me when I email you, bro.
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6: So when it comes to sharing our faith and saying that I'm a follower of Jesus, a lot of times, sometimes our hesitancy might just be because of judgment of others. But Dave, Big Red Dave is here tonight. And Dave, when it comes to our brothers and sisters around the world, it's not a matter of just judgment. It's a matter of life and death. And that's what we're talking about with World Hope.
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9: 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Jesus said, "Let not your hearts be troubled, neither let them be afraid." 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But in the meantime, don't worry, pray.
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0: A healthy church needs all those. Apostolic is the church planter, right? The vision caster, the guy that's out there. The prophetic voice is the what I just read. And the pastor teacher is the counselor and the shepherd. And then you have the evangelist who's, they're focused on getting that, like Ray Comfort. Remember when he spoke? That's an evangelist. My goodness, I can't keep up. And so you have these different giftings in a very healthy church. And I just put up there, just in case you're wondering, if you need a title, I question your character and I question your gifting.
1: 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Today on Regaining Lost Ground, we hear the second part of this clarifying message titled, Prophets, Problems, and Promises. Puritan preacher and author Thomas Watson once said, "To know that nothing hurts the godly is a matter of comfort, but to be assured that all things which fall out shall cooperate for their good, that their crosses shall be turned into blessings, that showers of affliction water the withering root of their grace and make it flourish more. 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Today, Pastor Shane brings the truth of God's living word from Acts chapter 15, placing a spotlight on the struggles for most Christians and the promises for deliverance to the faithful. 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And now, from Westside Christian Fellowship in Leona Valley, California, here's Pastor Shane Eidelman.
0: Lord, give me grace, because I don't want to speak ill, but also we have to be very careful in this area. But let me clarify this for some of you young adults. Share this with your friends. Remember this message. When the word prophet, actually in the Old Testament, they were first called seers. And it basically meant foretelling. So a prophet, Isaiah, Jeremiah, Elisha, what they would do is they would speak things that were into the future. This is what God's going to do. He's going to judge, or he's going to rebuild Jerusalem. He's going to gather his people. That's what God would show them, and they would prophesy. They would foretell the future. But then there's another gifting of that, which the New Testament talks about. Also, it's called foretelling. It's foretelling, speaking forth a message based on God's word. So really, if we could get technical, the word means giving a message from another. That's what a prophetic voice is. It's giving, it's not my message. It's a message that God puts on a heart based on time in his word and prayer, and it comes out as prophetic, right? It's speaking the heart of God. And that's why we have to be careful. We don't trust men, we trust God. You line everything up through scripture. What does the scripture say about certain things? That's the key. And there's also two things that are important. I believe, and I think the elders are probably on board, and you know, the office of prophet was for the Bible. God called them to be prophets. They wrote the Bible. So I don't believe there are modern day prophets equal with the prophets of that day writing scripture today, the office that God called. However, the gift of prophecy is obviously still available because Paul talks about it. We see it operating. It's beautiful when it's done correctly, and it's dangerous when it's not done correctly. And it is hard, let me tell you, because you don't know if the person is really hearing from God or if they're just trying to be helpful, right? You want to be considerate, and that's why you test the spirits. It's like, okay, well, Lord, I mean, you show me. I'll wait on you. People have good intentions, so you have to sort through it. I encourage people, if you think you have that gift, sit on it for a while. Make sure you filter it through God's Word, because you can hurt people, especially if they're immature in the faith. Others of you, you've been Christians for a long time. If you get somebody says something and you know it's off, you're not hurt by it. It's not going to change your trajectory to God. I don't know if I said that right. Sounded funny. But it's a gift that's wonderful. And I'm not going to give, you've heard me over the years give many examples that I've seen where it's just like, wow, God really used that. He's used things in my life where people, there's just no way. There's just 2003, Mario Murillo, right? I've explained this. I'm digging ditches. I'm in construction. And he just called me out and said so many things that me and Morgan just talked about that week, because God was putting a spirit of boldness on me. And I'm like, this is so bold, Morgan. People are going to think I'm arrogant. Wow. Cause I don't preach like all pastors. You guys know that by now, right? A little different. And I'm like, he said, it's not bold. It's not arrogance. It's boldness. And God is like, how's he going to come up with that? The week I'm talking about that, the week where I have to make an important decision about the ministry. I mean, that's what it's for. It's a gift to help. But you can't live off those. And what happens is people who have gifted the genuine gift of prophecy can get a little haughty and think that every little voice they hear, thank you, Holy Spirit. Oh yeah, and you need to thank you, Holy Spirit. You need to be careful. It's got to be done with so much humility and meekness. And we have to be so careful. I've been praying. I don't even know if I should share this. I'm trying to. But just, God, a month and a half ago, maybe 2 months ago, this lady said she heard from the Lord, my cancer is caused because I have father wounds. And I need to take it to the Lord. I'm like, oh, okay. I mean, I have been for two. It doesn't register with me. I'm trying. Help, Lord. I mean, my dad, what do you want me to do? But see, if you're not careful, that can really jack you up. Completely jack you up. Because, okay, well, how do I fix that? Or could it be God just saying, hey, son, I'm waking you up. I'm reigniting a passion again. If that's the case, then that has nothing. So was that person, I'm still praying. That's what I'm telling you. I'm not ruling things out. I'm still praying, but I'm trying to tell you how important this gift is, and you better be dead on. You better be right. Don't go saying things to people that you don't know for certain. We've had people leave here because people say, oh, God, show me you're going to have a baby. It's been years. They're still not pregnant. I'm tired of that stuff. You hurt people. And we will call it out. I called it out, and that's why they're no longer here. Because we're not putting up with that kind of stuff unless you repent and say, I missed it. And so that's why it's such an important gift, but we have to steward it correctly. And it's dangerous, is it not? Because she said the Lord told her. And then they bring in the big hammer and said, I talked to somebody else and they told me the same thing. They're like, whoa. Lord, I'm open. And my point is that gift is just so beautiful, but it's that double-edged sword. Because I don't think she was correct. I know what's going on. But I don't think they're open for feedback. Right? Unteachable. Watch out for that one. Watch out for that one. I've confronted people and they said, oh, Pastor, I didn't really mean it like that. Just own it. And God can continue to work through you. But if you're not teachable, including myself, we all have to be teachable and own it. That's why I don't think I've ever went to somebody and said, the Lord told me to tell you. It's like, hey, I feel strongly about this. It's on my heart. I need to share this with you. And let them deal with God. So that's what the gift of prophecy is. And can God still have people foretell the future? Of course. But it's not equal to Scripture. We don't use that. We use the Scripture. I like what Chip Ingram said about the motivational gift of prophecy. Here's what he said. It's the divine enabling to proclaim God's truth with power and clarity in a timely and cultural sensitive fashion. It's for correction, repentance, and edification. It's the ability to reveal God's word accurately. People with this gift often ask, what went wrong? What caused this? It's someone who has a sense of the culture and the needs of the church, and God gives them clarity. And when they speak to where the real issues are. They're persuasive, opinionated, and prefer large groups to small ones. Pride, dependence on speaking ability, and insensitivity are the pitfalls. And as I said before, from 1 Corinthians, the spirits of the prophets are subject to the prophets. It means that those who prophesy have self-control over their spiritual gifts, and they exercise them responsibly. And as a church, we believe in the supernatural spiritual gifts of the Holy Spirit simply because the Bible teaches it. Not because some teacher teaches it, or it's simply, Paul says, here's how to orchestrate the gifts. Here's how to steward them correctly. Here's how to identify what's true, what's not. Here's how to conduct it in the church. And for us, and for us to say, well, no, but now that doesn't happen anymore because now we have the Bible. The Bible doesn't say that. The only verse that many people use is the verse, when that which is perfect comes, that which is in part will be done away with. In other words, Paul's saying right now we see dimly through a glass. We don't see that great. It's kind of shaded. But when that which is perfect comes, we won't need tongues. We won't need prophecy. We'll still have love. But when that which is perfect comes, all these things will be done away with. So some churches teach, John MacArthur, for example, great Bible teacher. One big area that I just don't go there. I can't see that. They teach that the gifts of the Holy Spirit have ceased. The supernatural gifts of the Holy Spirit have ceased because now we have the Bible. That which is perfect has come. And if you look up even John Calvin in his commentary, he said that which is perfect is Christ coming. Because I still look through a glass dimly. Right? We don't see better than Paul now. We still need those gifts. However, some churches can get weird and overly prophetic and what are the prophets saying every week? And but then other churches are too conservative, you know, and they're not as open. And what does it mean that all things should be done decently and in order? I mean, what does that mean? I mean, if somebody stands up and gives and starts speaking in tongues, I might shut them down. Say, what is that? Is nobody interpretation? Nobody told me about it. Who are you? You just disrupted the whole service. And then Paul also says somebody who's uninformed, unbeliever, is going to come in, they're going to think you're out of your mind. So they create an environment in which I need to lovingly rebuke them because it's out of order. I didn't create that environment. But then, see, people will say, Shane, you're stifling the Holy Spirit and quenching the Holy Spirit by doing that. I actually have a greater responsibility to steward and lead the church that God has given us. And that sometimes happens. Because I even think it was small churches back then, right? 12 people, 15, 20, they all knew each other, and you could operate more effectively. But if we've got unbelievers, we've got uninformed people, that's why Paul said they're going to think you're out of your mind. I'd rather speak 5 words in a known language than thousands of words in tongues. Because it's not productive. Paul said he spoke in tongues more than everybody. And whether it's a private language, a known language, people get mixed up in the nuances. Paul said it's very edifying. He's worshiping and praying to God. I mean, I don't know why more people don't pray to be used of God. There's nothing to be scared of with the gifts because it's the gift giver. And you say, Lord, whatever gifts you want to give me, I'm open. It's a good thing. It's wrong to close off and to be judgmental and critical because the gifts are what? From the helper. What's the helper doing? He's helping me. I need a little help. Thank God for some prophetic words or words of wisdom that have happened. How many of you thank God for some of the dreams in the last days when they were going crazy? In the early church, they're speaking tongues and they're like, oh, these people are drunk. Peter said, no, this is that which the prophet Joel spoke of, that in the last days, Your sons and daughters will prophesy. Your young men will dream dreams. Your old men will have visions. And on my men servants and on my maid servants, I will pour out my spirit in those days. So we are still walking in those days. You have to be careful. You have to be cautious. But you have to be open to what God wants to do. You're not open to weirdness. You're not open to like, hey, if it's odd, it's God. Let's go for it. You're open like, Lord, what do you want to do? Because when you see God powerfully move in the church, it's not just cemetery church. It's powerful because the Holy Spirit is moving. And that's why you see sometimes we are emotional people. And when the Holy Spirit hits an unbeliever or a Christian's and you're getting ripped of all that baggage and you're being, they might cry out loud. They might get so excited and the joy, this depression of 20 years has been lifted. Oh God. And you might hear those things. That's healthy. Church, that's healthy. It's not healthy to come in and act like statues and be in a cemetery and leave here and after an hour and get a goofy king stomach and nothing happens. The Spirit of God never hits. That's not healthy. That's not an early Testament, New Testament church. It's just not. I can imagine the apostles coming into some churches like, well, who got healed? Who got set free? Did you pray over? What is this? Two songs, an announcement, 25-minute message, one song, and we're out of here. Listen, I'm not mocking those things. I know it's, but guys, really? Those with this gift of prophecy are in control of their own spirits. When exercising prophecy, rather than being overtaken or possessed by the Holy Spirit in a way that removes self-discipline. Paul wrote to correct this misunderstanding in the Corinthian church, where some may have thought that spiritual gifts like prophecy or speaking in tongues involved losing personal control, similar to ecstatic or frenzied practices common in Greek religions. That's what the whole point was. And 1 John says, beloved, do not believe every spirit, but test the spirits, whether they are of God. Because many false prophets have gone out into the world. Test the spirits. Many people are getting caught up and watching on YouTube and different things, these false prophets and these false apostles that do weird, bizarre things. Because we're so hungry sometimes spiritually that we'll consume anything. And this is coming from a guy who's fairly conservative, guys. I'm fairly conservative. Yet the Bible's clear. The Bible's clear. And if you've ever been in services or events or things where the Spirit of God is so, so powerful and profound, it's a beautiful thing. And you desire that. That's why they would desire revival when they would read about the old revivals and what God used to do. Does that mean He can do it again today? Does that mean He can break? I mean, I'm still reading another book and it's like they would have a church service at 10 and they would find themselves worshiping till 4, 5, 6 in the afternoon. Like, what does that look like? Like, because the presence of God is so tangible. People were just crying out over their sins and marriages were restored and it was just such a beautiful thing to experience. And then Acts continues, and after they had stayed there for a time, they were sent back with greetings from the brethren to the apostles. Here's another word, apostles. Again, the office of apostle, I believed, is no longer here. The gifting, some call prophet, some he's called prophets. When you hear fivefold ministry, that's also a biblical term. People have made it weird, but there's five things that Jesus gives to the church. Apostle, prophet, pastor, teacher, evangelist. And a healthy church needs all those. Apostolic is the church planter, right? The vision caster, the guy that's out there, the prophetic voice is what I just read, and the pastor teacher is the counselor and the shepherd, and then you have the evangelist they're focused on getting that, like Ray Comfort. Remember when he spoke? That's an evangelist. My goodness. I can't keep up. And so you have these different giftings in a very healthy church. And I just put up there, just in case you're wondering, if you need a title, I question your character and I question your gifting. I really do. And this gets people upset sometimes, but I don't care. If they need it, like, call me Apostle such and such. Call me Papa Prophet. Why do you need that? Why do you need that title? And it flows right into our beliefs, and I've taught before on even women pastoring men. Why not just call it a leader and avoid all this controversy? Do you need that title? That's a heart check. However, it seemed good to Silas to remain there. Paul and Barnabas also remained in Antioch, teaching and preaching the word of the Lord with many others also. So again, I'm going to get into it next Sunday about being led of the Spirit, but it seemed good to Silas to remain there. What does that mean? Okay, it seems, how does he determine whether to stay or whether to go? How does he determine what God's will is? Well, in making their decisions, we'll look into this more again later, but there was peace. There was peace. It was also biblical. And no doubt they sought godly counsel. That's how you make decisions in the will of God. Is there peace? Is it biblical to stay there? Yes. Okay, we're going to stay here. We're going to minister to others. I have peace about that. What do you guys think? And that's a great way to make decisions in the will of God. But always remember this. Faith doesn't always step out. Sometimes it stays put. Because many people think faith involves stepping out and going places and doing things and whatever it is. And sometimes it means staying put. Lord, I'm just going to stay put. I have faith to stay put. And when you don't know what to do, consider staying put. I'll never forget. I was just came back to the Lord and reading Charles Stanley's book, Knowing God's Will. I'll never forget. He said, when you don't know what to do, don't do anything. And boy, that has saved me a lot. Over the years. Like, that's a good point. Because we get in trouble, don't we, when we rush ahead? When you don't know what to do, consider staying put. What you do when you don't know what to do is really the key. What you do when you don't know what to do is going to determine a lot of things. So be very careful in that area. Faith pleases God even when we don't see clearly.

0: Hello, this is Pastor Shane Eidelman. I want to tell you about a new booklet I just released titled The Dark Night of the Soul. This book came from a very challenging season in my own personal life. Dark seasons reveal what we actually believe, not just what we say we believe. The phrase, the dark night of the soul, captures a moment we all dread. It's the moment when the floor drops out from underneath us and we realize that we are not in control and we come face to face with something we cannot fix. Time and time again, God demonstrates that what appears to be the end of something is actually only the beginning. So again, I want to encourage you to take time today and download my new booklet, The Dark Night of the Soul, for free right now at westsidechristianfellowship.org. 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
3: So when it comes to sharing our faith and saying that I'm a follower of Jesus, a lot of times, sometimes our hesitancy might just be because of judgment of others. But Dave, Big Red Dave is here tonight. And Dave, when it comes to our brothers and sisters around the world, it's not a matter of just judgment. It's a matter of life and death. And that's what we're talking about with World Hope.
4: 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They'll mock us for standing up for Jesus. 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
8: In 1862, Abraham Lincoln signed the Morrill Act, helping states create colleges focused on agriculture, mechanics, science, and practical education. The principle was not centralized control, it was opportunity. Lincoln's Morrill Act reminds us that America can support education without surrendering education to Washington. Why did it matter? Because a free nation needs citizens equipped to work, build, steward, and govern themselves. Scripture gives work a sacred weight. In Genesis, God placed man in the garden to work it and to keep it. Proverbs honors the one who works his land. Paul warns against idleness and calls believers to earn their bread. Why does that still matter today? Because education should form capable people under God, not dependent subjects under bureaucracy.
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9: 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I'm Donna Rush with SoCal's Morning Rush. Got my coffee. 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How about you? 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
11: They think that he's on trial, but in reality, every person in the theater, including the governor and the king, are on trial because Paul is giving his testimony of how he met Jesus Christ. Herod thought he was controlling the room, the theater, but not. It is God who is in control, and he's trying to speak to everyone there in the place.

0: We're so glad to have you with us as we present Growing Grace. Do you have unsaved friends or family members who ask you, what's it like to be a Christian? Are you sometimes stuck for words? Well, help is on the way. Today, Pastor Ed Ray will continue his chapter-by-chapter study through Acts as we once again see Paul's defense of his ministry before Agrippa. We'll be in Acts chapter 26. Paul has some great words to share with the court officials about the Christian life, and we can learn something valuable from them.
1: Paul is going to give this testimony of his in a trial. Now, if you're just joining us this morning, this chapter is an accumulation of a whole bunch of other things Paul did on his third missionary journey. Traveled all over, actually up into Europe, and then came back, and he visited Jerusalem only to there be a, to his surprise, a riot over him. And he tried to calm the riot. He was arrested. And now for the fourth time, he's giving his defense the new king and a new governor there in occupied Israel, occupied by the Romans, of course, in those days. So here Paul is about ready to testify on his own behalf. It's a legal proceedings. We think they're outdoors in the theater or the amphitheater. This is Caesarea Maritime. It is the main harbor where the Romans came into Israel. And this huge amphitheater, that's a picture of it today. And it goes out to a point of land where Herod's palace was. And we believe that this court was held in the theater here because it was such a loud or large crowd. This is what the harbor looks when you look from Herod's palace across the harbor, and then the inside of the harbor looks like the next shot. And so this is the place, and that little hoop you can see on the left-hand side, that's a hippodrome. That's where the horse races were. They had horse races very much like Santa Anita. And this is actually an Israeli actor, but I love the picture so much I wanted to get you into the mood because there were all these Roman soldiers around in the middle of this hearing. And we know it happened here because this is a coin that was found in Caesarea in the last 5 years. And it is dedicated to Felix. This one is Festus, excuse me, and this one is dedicated to Herod Agrippa II. I always try and give you a little archaeology so you can go, oh, it's not just in the Bible. Archaeology is confirming this by the things that we find there at Caesarea. They're still doing excavations now. So Paul is there. They think that he's on trial. But in reality, every person in the theater, including the governor and the king, are on trial because Paul is giving his testimony of how he met Jesus Christ. Now, this section breaks up into three parts. He says, I am a blessed man. I'm a happy man, verse 1-4, because God is using my life exactly the way he said it would be used. I have hope, and that word hope is often misused in English. We mean, well, I hope it doesn't rain today. We're not sure. But the word, especially in Greek, is very strong, and it's an expectation of coming good, an anticipation that things are going to be perfect. So he has this expectation that he will rise from the dead because Jesus rose from the dead, which, of course, is why we can have an expectation also. And his commission, actually, how he was changed, how he was converted, how he was transformed from an enemy against Jesus and against the church, to a man who was probably the greatest evangelist after Jesus Christ on the planet. So Herod thought he was controlling the room, the theater, but not. it is God who is in control, and he's trying to speak to everyone there in the place. So, verse 1, then Herod Agrippa said to Paul, you are permitted to speak for yourself. So Paul stretched out his hand and answered for himself. Probably Paul had a chain on one hand and on the other between two soldiers. That's normally the way a Roman prisoner was kept. So he stretched out his hand with a chain hanging down, maybe. Actually, the Greek phrase often means a salute. And maybe Paul did salute. We really don't know. We'll have to watch the video when we get to heaven. Verse 2, I think myself happy. That this is the New King James Version, and that's an accurate translation, but the word is actually blessed. It's makarios in the Greek language, which means everything is right. It's the same word that Jesus used when he gave the Sermon on the Mount. Blessed are the poor in spirit. Makarios is the correct word. So other translations have it as I consider myself fortunate, the NIV, that's just not even really very close. So he said, I am happy, I am blessed, King Agrippa, because today I shall answer for myself before you concerning

0: 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You don't need a building. 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
1: 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Air One. Worship now.
2: How God is working with the earth, how he's dealing with the population down through the centuries, to understand better why we believe so that we can give a defense to other people why we believe. So I'm going to try and weave that in this morning as we go along. We might get a little sidetracked into some science, but I think it will be helpful for you to at least know the strategy. Abraham Lincoln made an interesting quote. He said, "If I had 8 hours to chop down a tree, I'd spend 6 hours sharpening my axe," which is what we're doing on a Sunday morning or any time that you take the Bible aside and read it and study it. You're sharpening your own ability to share with others why you believe what you believe, why you have a defense for the gospel. So you never know when an opportunity is going to come in your life and in mine. I read a great article by, the guy's name is Sword, Doug Sword, and he had an opportunity that he didn't expect was coming. He writes, "As I was giving my 4-year-old son a bath, I was trying to hurry because it was Monday night and football was coming. He began, his son then began telling me that Christmas was coming soon and that we needed to have a birthday party for Jesus. And we talked a little bit more. And then he said, 'What does it mean to have Jesus in your heart?' He said, 'On the outside, I was calm, but inwardly, my heart was doing backflips.' I explained that sometimes we do bad things and that God sent his son Jesus to die on the cross to pay for the penalty for when we disobey. We need to ask God to forgive us and for Jesus to come into our hearts to help us to obey God." He said, "Well, then can I pray and ask Jesus to come into my heart?" He writes, "It was the greatest pleasure a father can have. I do not remember who won the football game that night, but I will forever remember that I led my son to Christ then." So you never know when you have an opportunity to share the hope that you have in you. Paul goes on in verse 3, "Especially because you're an expert in all customs and questions which have to do with the Jews." He's talking to the king, Agrippa II. "Therefore, I beg you to hear me patiently." Agrippa was the king in charge of regulating the temple and who the next high priest would be. So he's not ignorant of Judaism. In fact, he's very involved. Paul's purpose is not so much to defend himself in this case, but to give Agrippa and the others an opportunity to hear the gospel. And he just takes this testimony and turns it right at them. Verse 4, "My manner of life from my youth, which was spent from the beginning among my own nation at Jerusalem, all the Jews know." So Paul's argument is that Agrippa understood. He knows he's a good Jew. All the Jews that were there knew he was a good Jew. He believed what he preached. And then something happened.
3: This is Growing Grace, and we're partway through a study in Acts 26. Stay tuned after the message when I'll share an exciting resource from John Wesley on prayer. Here's Pastor Ed Ray with the rest of his message.
2: The second section, verse 5, "They knew me from the first if they were willing to testify, if they'd only step forward, they could say that, that according to the strict..."

0: the sect of our religion, I lived a Pharisee. Now, we've run up against this term several times, but there were almost like denominations within Judaism. The strictest denomination is this one, the Pharisees. Paul was a member of a denomination that always wore three-piece suits and they were the ones that tithed everything, 10% of everything. If you were going to put salt on your food, you shook it out on the table first, and then you'd count out 9 grains of salt for you and 1 grain for God. They were very careful about everything to do with law, which made them actually weak because their relationship with God, they thought, was based on rules and regulations. No mention of love there. So Paul said, I was part of the strictest, most fastidious group of Jews, the Pharisees. And we believe certain things, verse 6. And now I stand and am judged for the hope of the promise made by God to our fathers. This word hope probably should have a capital H on it. It appears 2 more times in the next verse, verse 7. To this promise our 12 tribes earnestly served God night and day, hope to attain for this hope's sake. Those should all probably be capitals, because he's talking about the hope, the expectation, the anticipation of the Messiah, that the Messiah was promised all the way back in Genesis, that the head of the serpent would be crushed by the seed, and the Messiah who comes through the line of David is why you have hope and I have hope that we will spend eternity with God. That's, he's building up now to this argument. They understood the word hope to mean the Messiah is coming. And the Messiah would bring resurrection. This is the belief in a resurrection. It's the reason Paul says, I'm on trial. Because the other denominations in Judaism don't believe what the Pharisees believe. Now, the largest, I keep using that word denomination, the largest, I'll continue so it makes more sense. The largest denomination in Judaism was called Sadducees, and we've covered this before. But the Sadducees were very liberal. They did not believe in the supernatural, very much like many denominations today in America. There's no supernatural events happening. They're all gone. The Pharisees believed in supernatural events. The Sadducees did not. So that's where Paul is headed with this verse 8. Why should it be thought incredible by you, King Agrippa, that God raised the dead? Now, incredible is an interesting term. It has 2 completely different meanings in both Greek and in English. One says incredible means very unbelievable. And the other meaning is almost the exact opposite. It negates it. It means it's amazing. It's beyond amazing. It's startling. Incredible. That's an incredible time on that runner's attempt at the world record. But also it could mean, no, that's not credible. That's incredible. Now, take a little sidestep into Greek here. Hopefully not go too far. The word here is apistos. Pistos is the word faith in Greek. In the Greek language, when you put the letter A in front of it, and often in the English language, it means without or no. Apistos is the word here. No, faith. It's incredible. It's same thing happens with the word theos, like God. Atheist. No, God. So Paul is saying that you are without faith that God raises people from the dead. It's not believable to you, Herod. So it is unreasonable. Is it unreasonable to think of the all-powerful Creator who created life to be able to, in fact, restart life? Now, resurrection is different than resuscitation. Resuscitation happens every day now in the world. Any open heart surgery, they actually stop the heart and run it through a heart lung machine to keep the blood oxygenated. And then when the surgeon is all through, he takes two little paddles and he puts it on the heart and boom, it starts again, hopefully. And so that's a resuscitation. But a resurrection is somebody that's past 4.5, 5 minutes, because that's about how long it takes to use up all the oxygen in your brain. And then in Lazarus' case, it was days. In Jesus' case, it was days. In most people's cases, it's going to be years, maybe decades, maybe centuries before Jesus comes. I hope I'm wrong about that. I keep telling him today is a good day. But the point is that he will resurrect. Is it incredible for the author of life to reestablish life after it is gone? And his argument is, of course, God is able. There's nothing too small for God. Now, today we don't really use those terms the same way. In science, we use the term biogenesis. It means genesis, life coming out of something that's already alive. Louis Pasteur was the first scientist to discover that truth. And he did it by using flasks, two flasks, put meat in both of them. In one of them, he added a broth of water and nutrients and things, and he just left it out. And that one he'd leave. And then the second one, he heated up the broth and the meat and then corked it completely and just watched it for days. And of course, the one that was uncorked started little mold in the bottom and then green. And then the mold climbed up the flask top and the whole thing was full of new life. But that life came from life that was already there. That's his point. Where his other flask, it didn't grow at all because he had capped it. There wasn't any bacteria or spores of anything getting in to start life. And that started the long pathway in science that life has to have life to begin again. So that made sense until the late 1800s. And then a man named Huxley, Aldous Huxley, who was a atheist, no theos, no God, said, no, life started by a biogenesis. And that's the argument that goes on today, right now, in science. No life, and suddenly there is life. How did that happen? Huxley said it didn't come from God, that it happened spontaneously. Non-living matter brought life. Now, the main point of science is that it is reproducible. That if you do an experiment here in Redlands, you can do the same experiment in Paris or in Argentina, Rio de Janeiro, and you get the same results. No one, write this down, no one has ever seen a biogenesis bring life. It hasn't happened. Some men had said, well, if you had the right mixture of amino acids and a spark of lightning, and there's some classical experiments. But no one has ever done it without manipulating the material. So this argument, a biogenesis, that a generation comes from non-living matter, is, of course, constantly being fought in. I get Scientific American every month. I get Science News every week. It goes on today, all the time. The God who created life, obviously I'm a creationist. I believe that God created the heavens and the earth.
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0: 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I'm Donna Rush with SoCal's Morning Rush. As we start our day, just a great reminder of these words from Jesus in the book of Mark that just say, love the Lord your God with all your heart, soul, mind, and strength. Love your neighbor as yourself. Oh, isn't that great? Thank you, Jesus, for those wonderful words. It's just a great reminder as we go about our day. You know, maybe we have a big checklist of things to do, but three things we want to do. Love God, love people, and then trust Him with the rest. Amen. So let's do that as we go about our day. A warm day. Yes. On this Tuesday, we're looking at mid-80s. In LA and OC metro areas for highs, mid 90s in the valleys and the IE, and upper 70s at our beaches. By Thursday, we're going to be in the triple digits in some parts of the valleys and the IE. So just be aware of that. We've got even hotter temperatures headed our way. All right, coming up next here on SoCal's Morning Rush, it's A New Beginning with Pastor Greg Laurie. And afterwards, boy, we've got a great opportunity today. We're going to hear from Tom Thompson, who's Executive Director of World Help. And we're going to get some stories about our persecuted brothers and sisters around the world. So it's an important morning here today on SoCal's Morning Rush.
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0: I don't know about you, but I'm ready to hear more of God's Word just to get my morning moving. Let's do that right now on A New Beginning with Pastor Greg Laurie. 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
5: God is looking for people to show Himself strong on behalf of. 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I'll go where you want me to go. I'll say what you want me to say. 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If so, a wonderful adventure awaits you.
6: This

0: Evangelism is at the heart of Pastor Greg Laurie's ministry. From his radio broadcast, A New Beginning, to his television program, to his large harvest evangelistic events, the gospel is always a central component. Our mission statement is knowing him and making him known. And today, from Pastor Greg's new series called Refresh, we dig deep into some principles for effective personal evangelism by learning from the most successful evangelistic outreach in history.
1: Okay, let's go back in time, a long time ago, in a galaxy far, far away. A very young Greg Laurie, age 17, came to believe in Jesus Christ. So I started going to church. I started reading the Bible for the first time, I might add. And I heard the pastor say, you need to go out and tell other people about Jesus Christ. And I did want to tell people what God had done for me. My life had been transformed. I found the answers that I and my generation were searching for, but I did not want to walk up to a total stranger. There was a fear of rejection. They might ask me a question I don't have the answer to, but I got a little booklet called The Four Spiritual Laws, put out by Campus Crusade for Christ. And I went out looking for someone to talk to. Understand, I had a thimble full of theological knowledge at this point. I knew very little. I saw a middle-aged woman sitting on the beach. I walked up. I was very nervous. My voice was shaking. And I said, hi, could I talk to you about God and stuff? And she says, yeah, go ahead. So I sat down, and I was so new at this, I literally just read this little booklet. I hadn't even memorized its contents. Page one, page two. Page one, God loves you and has a plan for your life. You're separated from God by your sin. And I read through it, and I remember thinking as I'm doing this, this is not going to work. Who do I think I am? This is the most insane thing I've ever done. I couldn't wait until it was over with. So at least I could say to someone, I talked to someone about Jesus. I was planning for failure, trust me. So I get to the end of this little booklet where a question is asked, is there any good reason why you should not accept Jesus Christ right now? I realize, oh, that's a question. So I looked up at her and she said, no. I looked back down, wait, does that mean you want to accept Jesus Christ right now? She said, yes. Oh, no, I didn't know what to do. Well, I'd heard the pastor say, let's all bow our heads and a word of prayer. So I said, let's pray, bow your head. I'm frantically searching this booklet for, like, what do I do now? And I found this little prayer, which I let her in. And after she was done praying, she said, something just happened to me. And something happened to me too. I discovered the joy of sharing my faith. The thing I didn't want to do, the thing I dreaded doing, ended up being exciting and fulfilling and refreshing. So that's the title of my message, The Refreshing Power of Sharing Your Faith, which is a part of our new series that we're simply calling Refresh. Now, I know it seems counterintuitive to talk to people about Jesus because it seems hard. We too are afraid of rejection. But here's the truth of the matter, by the way. I don't think Satan wants you to know this. Listen, when you tell others about Jesus, it will revive you, it will restore you, and it will refresh you as a follower of Jesus Christ. I want to say that again. When you tell others about Jesus, it will refresh you, it will revive you, it will restore you. Proverbs 11:25 says, a generous person will prosper, listen, and he who refreshes others will be refreshed himself. So this is a very important spiritual principle. Now, we all know as Christians, we're supposed to share our faith. You've probably heard of the Great Commission. In case you don't know what it is, it's found in two Gospels, Matthew and Mark. Mark's version has Jesus saying, go into all the world and preach the gospel. Matthew's version is, go into all the world and make disciples of all nations, teaching them to observe all things that I have commanded you, baptizing them in the name of the Father, Son, and the Holy Spirit. And lo, I am with you always, says our Lord. The Great Commission. We know we're supposed to do it, but frankly, most of us don't. Listen, the Bible says, that God is looking for people to show himself strong on behalf of. He's looking for someone, well, like you, who will actually say, use me, Lord. I'll go where you want me to go. I'll say what you want me to say. Listen, will you be that person? If so, a wonderful adventure awaits you. I believe that sharing your faith can be exciting, joyful, and dare I use the word, fun. Yes, you heard me right. As Psalm 126, 6 says, those who go out weeping, carrying seed to sow, will return with songs of joy. Listen, next to personally knowing the Lord, the greatest joy I know is bringing others to him and then watching them grow and be transformed. Back to the story of Jonah. The book of Jonah is a story of a massive revival that came about through the efforts of one man, and that man was Jonah. He was called to preach to Nineveh, which was a great city, we read in Jonah 1:2. But Jonah said, I don't want to go preach to that great city. So then we read in Jonah 1:4, God sent a great wind. And then that wind brought a storm, and Jonah was ultimately swallowed by a great fish, Jonah 1:17. But the ultimate story of Jonah is about a great God who showed great love to a lost city like Nineveh and offered them his forgiveness. If we miss that, we've missed the whole point of the story. How was he able to do this? It started with Jonah himself. Of course, he was swallowed by maybe the whale, or whatever that creature was. And it was in the belly of that whale that Jonah had a personal revival. It was there that he repented of his sin and recommitted himself to the Lord and was willing to do what the Lord had called him to do. And he has a message, 40 days and Nineveh shall be overthrown. Wow, what a story this is. But listen, Jonah was the right man at the right place at the right time. I wonder if you know somebody right now that the Lord has been nudging you to talk to. Why don't you engage that person in a conversation? Did it ever occur to you that God has placed you right where you are right now to reach certain people? So seize the moment.
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1: You know, I've heard people describe a trip to Israel as seeing the Bible actually come to life. Hey, everybody, Greg Laurie. And I've been to Israel many times, and I've led a lot of tours, and I have to say that's absolutely true. 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It's not just a travel experience. It actually energizes and enhances your study of the Bible. Think of it this way. It's a vacation with a purpose. And we're going to be taking a tour of Israel April 6 to 15, 2027. You can find out more at israel.harvest.org.
0: Step right into biblical history. 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Well, Pastor Greg is anchoring our study in Jonah chapter 3 today as he brings us his message called The Refreshing Power of Sharing Your Faith, Part 1.
1: What else do we learn about sharing our faith from the book of Jonah? Number 2, Jonah went to where the people were. Jonah 3:3 says, Jonah obeyed the word of the Lord and went to Nineveh. Now, Nineveh was a very large city. It took 3 days to go through it. Jonah began by going a day's journey into the city, crying, 40 more days and Nineveh will be overthrown. Then we read these words, the Ninevites believed God. He went right into the middle of the city. He could have just shouted it from the shores of Nineveh. 40 days and Nineveh will be overthrown. Thank you very much. Well, I need a ride back somewhere. No, he went into the city. Could have shot a tweet out. No, they didn't have Twitter back then. But he could have got the message out in other ways. But he realized, I need to go into the middle of the city where people are. This massive city of 300,000 people. Listen, We need to go to unexpected people in unexpected places to share with them what will be an unexpected message. And this is the thing. As Christians, we're not called to isolate. We're called to infiltrate, and we're called to permeate. Number three, our message, the message of the gospel, must be delivered with urgency. It must be delivered with urgency. Notice it says in Jonah 3:4, as he entered the city, he cried out, 40 days in Nineveh will be overthrown. He cried out. This is, by the way, not the first time that Jonah cried. He also cried out in the belly of the fish. In Jonah 2, we read, Jonah prayed to the Lord, his God, from the fish's belly, and he said, I cried out to the Lord because of my affliction, and he answered me out of the belly of Sheol. I cried, and you heard my voice. Are you in a time of affliction? Are you in a time of difficulty? Are you in a time of trial? Cry out to the Lord. Jeremiah 33:3 says, call out to me and I will answer you, says the Lord. I'll show you great and mighty things that you do not know. Jonah took the desperation he felt in the belly of the sea creature and channeled it in what God had called him to do in bringing the message to the people of Nineveh. Jonah had been transformed in the fish's belly. Jonah should have died in the fish's belly. He had been saved and preserved by God. Jonah was a resurrection man. And people cannot argue with a transformed life. Jonah should have been dead, but he was alive and well. Because of this, there was an urgency and there was a passion in what he was saying. Do you have an urgency and a passion in reaching other people? Jonah certainly had it. There was an authenticity in his voice. He was a changed man, as I pointed out. He probably was also a bleached man who smelled of vomit, perhaps, and fish. But he had a mission, and he was going to fulfill that mission. And the people of Nineveh could see this was a resurrection man. This was a man brought back from the dead. There's a lot of power in your personal story when you share your faith with others. But I want you to think of a story in the New Testament. It's called the story of the woman at the well. It's in John 4. We don't know this lady's name, but fascinating story. We know she was a Samaritan. And the Samaritans and the Jews wanted nothing to do with each other. There was a lot of tension there, racial tension. And then also, we know she was an immoral woman because she had been married and divorced 5 times. And she was living with some dude when she encountered Jesus. Now, the thing with this woman is she would go and draw water in the heat of the day. Why? Because she went when nobody else was at the well. The other ladies would go to the well earlier in the morning, catch up on the latest town gossip, but she was ostracized. She was rejected because of the lifestyle she had chosen to live. So she's there all by herself, drawing water in the heat of the day, and who is waiting for her but Jesus Christ, the very Son of God. He went out of his way to meet with her because unbeknownst to her, she had an appointment with God. And there she was, at that well, and Jesus entered her world. And then she heard the truth of his message. How if she drank of the water he gave, she would never thirst again, but there would be a well of living water coming out of her life. And she believed, she realized she had been talking with the Messiah. And we read in John 4:28, she left her water jar. She came back to town and said to the people, come see a man who told me everything I ever did. Could this be the Messiah? Then we read this. They came out of the town and made their way to Jesus. Why? Because she was a resurrection woman. She was a woman who had been changed. They knew her. She had a bad reputation. But they saw her passion and her excitement for what Christ had done for her. And as a result, they came and wanted to hear Jesus for themselves.

0: Such good counsel today for all of us, because we're all called to share the life-saving message of the gospel. Pastor Greg Laurie with his study called The Refreshing Power of Sharing Your Faith, Part 1. And this is a new beginning. Hopefully, you're learning some great takeaway principles for sharing the hope of Christ with others. But then again, maybe you're not clear about the hope of Christ yourself. Maybe you don't really know what the gospel message is or how you're supposed to respond. Pastor Greg, they can take care of that right now, can't they?
1: They can, and it's so simple. And I think because it's so simple, people think, oh, it can't be that easy. Well, look, Jesus did all the heavy lifting. He carried the cross for you. He died on that cross that he carried. This isn't about what you do. It's about what he's done. But here's what the Bible says. Whoever will call upon the name of the Lord will be saved. So let's just say that you're caught in a riptide out in the ocean and you need help and there's a lifeguard at the stand and they see you. You've got to call out to them and let them know you need saving. And the same is true when it comes to eternal life. Jesus is ready to save you. Will you call out to him? You say, well, okay, how do I do that? You do it through prayer. And if you pray this prayer after me, I believe God will hear it and answer it, and Christ will come to live inside of you. So if you want Jesus to come into your life and forgive you of your sin, if you want to know that you'll go to heaven when you die, if you want to fill that big hole in your heart, just pray this prayer after me. You could pray it out loud if you like. Pray it in the quietness of your heart, but pray these words if you would. Lord Jesus, I know that I'm a sinner, but I know that you're the Savior who died on the cross for my sin. I am sorry for my sin, and I turn from it now. And I choose to follow you from this moment forward. Be my Savior and my Lord. Be my God and my friend. Thanks for hearing this prayer and answering this prayer. In Jesus' name I pray. Amen. Listen, if you just prayed that prayer, I want you to know that God has heard you and has answered it. The Bible says, these things we write to you that believe on the name of the Son of God, that you may know that you have eternal life, that you may know. It's yours now. God has given it to you because it's the gift of eternal life through Jesus Christ our Lord. Congratulations and welcome to the family of God.
0: Yeah, that's right. 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
0: Pastor Greg, there's a scene in the movie where a rather tired, stuffy old preacher reads a scripture with absolutely no conviction, then half-heartedly introduces George Whitefield as the guest speaker. And Whitefield steps up with his thunderous voice and his explosive passion, and the people are just riveted. But at the end, the old preacher is so incensed, he tells Whitefield never to come back again.
1: Mm-hmm.
0: And if I'm remembering right, you had a similar experience when you were a young preacher. Isn't that right?
1: That's really true. And if you've seen the Jesus Revolution film, you'll remember that it was depicted there. But basically, I was invited to go speak at a church where another pastor had been speaking previously, but he wasn't coming that week. And they were supposed to tell them they were sending the very young man, Greg Laurie, up to speak. I think I was 18 years old. And wow. They didn't know I was coming. So I walked up to the man that was clearly in charge and made sure everyone knew that. And I said, hello, my name is Greg Laurie. I'm from Calvary Chapel and I've been asked to speak here tonight. He said, well, no one told me that you were speaking. Oh, no, I've been asked to speak. And he goes, well, I'm not sure I believe that. Why don't you just go sit there in that pew and we'll wait to see if the other speaker shows up, which was kind of insulting, frankly. And I sat there and I waited because I knew he wasn't coming. I knew he was the guy. And then finally he said, okay, you can speak just this one time. Hardly a vote of confidence, but the Lord blessed that night. And that became the beginning of our ministry. And there's a very similar scene in this film that we're offering our listeners called A Great Awakening, where young George Whitfield gets up to speak and the elderly preacher got up and gave him the worst introduction imaginable. And then Whitfield got up there and he began to speak and quickly realized he wasn't going to read from these notes he had written out. He was going to speak more spontaneously. And he pounds the pulpit and dust comes out of the old Bible that was probably never opened. And he begins to preach. And it's one of the greatest scenes in the whole film. In fact, here's the scene. Listen to this.
3: The congregation has grown quite large, presumably in anticipation of our guest speaker, who has excited many of late and created not a little following for himself. I'm very sorry to see you here, Mr. Whitfield. So, without further ado...
4: So's the devil.
3: The Reverend George Whitfield.
4: I will not be a velvet-mouthed preacher.
2: Do not be deceived! You may have a religious head! And yet have the devil in your heart. Our Lord speaks the same words to you as surely as he spoke them to Nicodemus of old. You must be born again.
1: Listen, you're going to love this film. 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And by the way, you're going to love watching this with your whole family. The kids are going to enjoy it as well. So relive the first great spiritual awakening and what would ultimately become the United States of America in this outstanding film, A Great Awakening, that we will send to you for your gift of any size. Dave, tell them how to get a copy.
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5: 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I'm Donna Rush with SoCal's Morning Rush. 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To get more information on that, just go to harvest.org. And today, we're going to talk about, dear KKLA family, some of our Christian brothers and sisters around the world who cannot do that so freely. I've got Tom Thompson with me from World Help. And Tom, you've seen firsthand what our Christian brothers and sisters in Christ face around the world as far as persecution.
6: Exactly, Donna. In fact, I could tell you so many stories over the years of Christians who've been persecuted, but I was just in Thailand this last month.
5: Yeah.
6: And I was with 120 Chinese house church leaders listening to their stories of persecution, being beaten for their faith. Hmm. I heard stories of churches being burned, all the equipment taken out. These pastors, when I said, have you been in prison? They said to me, it's not a matter of if we've been in prison, Tom. It's how many times we've been in prison.
5: Wow.
6: And they would explain to me how they've been beaten on their hands and their legs, just interrogated for the faith of the gospel. They love Jesus. That's why we're doing what we do today. We need to help them right now.
5: All right, Tom, thank you so much. 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
5: I hope your morning is off to a great start. I'm Donna Rush with SoCal's Morning Rush. Let's just continue in God's Word together with Dr. J. Vernon McGee. 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

0: In Matthew chapters 8 through 10, we see the power of Jesus on full display. Power over storms, over sickness, even over the forces of darkness. But you know, the greatest display of his power may be the one still happening when he heals broken hearts and forgives sin. Welcome to Through the Bible. In Matthew chapter 8, our teacher, Dr. J. Vernon McGee, reminds us that Jesus not only has authority over all creation, he has the power to change lives. He saves us, and then he begins the lifelong work of shaping us to be more like his son. I'm Steve Schwetz, and as you find your place on the Bible bus, Greg and I have some stories to share about how God is using Through the Bible to reach speakers of the Mandarin language.
1: Yeah, one of the most widely spoken languages in the world, maybe the most widely spoken.
0: Yes,
1: probably.
0: It actually, from a native speaker standpoint, I did a little research on this.
1: Good.
0: 930 million native speakers against a backdrop. You go, what's English?
1: Yeah.
0: English is only 390 million native.
1: See, I love hanging out with you because I learn things all the time.
0: Yeah, I know.
1: Often not what not to do. Just kidding. No, that was great. That is very interesting. I didn't realize that. So native speakers is definitely the most widely spoken in
0: yes.
1: the world.
0: Yeah, that's, by far.
1: That's amazing. And we have the privilege of working with my old colleagues at FEBC, lovely
0: yeah.
1: people that have been ministering to China since 1949,
0: yeah.
1: Steve.
0: I think it's safe to say they're probably the longest standing Christian organization. I don't know if Hudson Taylor's got something.
1: Yeah, Hudson Taylor would have been there earlier,
0: yeah.
1: but I shared this a few months ago. I met his great-great-grandson, and he said that after Mao Zedong kicked out all the missionaries in 1949, about half the Christians they met decades later
0: yeah.
1: heard the gospel through radio. So it's
0: yeah.
1: a powerful medium.
0: Yeah, here's a testimony. This is from Sister Liu, who listens to our traditional Mandarin broadcast and tells us this. I've been listening to this program for some time. I feel that it has helped me a lot. My father also listens with me, and we would like to support the program team more.
1: Wow, that's great. That's great. Another listener shares his trouble keeping up and asks us to pray. He says, "Greetings to you. I really love Through the Bible, but I have to be honest, I'm not very consistent. I want to keep going, but sometimes I don't persist. Please pray for me that I would return to God's word and let it guide me back to him."
0: That's great.
1: Yeah.
0: Hopefully he'll continue on.
1: He needs to hear. You've done some really good talks with our listeners to say, don't sweat it. You know, if you fall off the wagon,
0: yeah.
1: just get right back
0: just
1: on.
0: Just start a new day. Don't
1: Maybe
0: worry about catching up.
1: We need to teach you to speak Mandarin.
0: Probably not going to happen.
1: Yeah, it's probably not going to work
0: for
1: you. Yeah,
0: I'm not gifted in language.
1: But
0: I'm English.
1: It is
0: only.
1: An important message, and
0: yeah.
1: I hope that our colleagues will convey that. We just want people to get on the bus whenever they can.
0: Yeah, let me read this last one. This is a listener from China. In Zephaniah 2, verses 1 to 3, the prophet implored the people to seek the Lord God, to repent quickly before the judgment comes, and said the righteous are to keep seeking the Lord and to do what is righteous. This is an apt reminder for myself. May the Lord help me in keeping a humble attitude and always walk with him.
1: And Steve, these letters are coming from different parts of the world because Chinese, Mandarin and Cantonese are spoken all over
0: yeah.
1: different parts of Asia and all over the world. But this is a good opportunity for us to remind people of the importance of our world prayer team.
0: Yes.
1: If you've never heard about it, Steve, tell them.
0: Oh, my friend, just go to ttb.org and you can sign up to get a daily email only Monday through Friday, and it'll revolutionize the way you go through your inbox. There's a brief, we travel the world, figuratively speaking, on our knees. There's typically a brief testimony about someone in that region and ways that you can pray for them. And it is a great way to connect with us, to connect your prayer life with the way God is so significantly moving all around the world.
1: Yes.
0: So do that today, ttb.org. Greg, why don't you pray for us?
1: Father, what a privilege that we get to give your word out in over 250 languages all over the world, and then to hear how fellow believers are being strengthened and helped along in their daily walk with you. We're just so grateful to be part of this ministry, and thank you for all you're doing. And now we turn to you and ask you to do the same for us. Help us to walk well today as we study your word. In Jesus' name, amen.
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2: Now today we come to the 8th chapter of the Gospel of Matthew. Last time we concluded the Sermon on the Mount, and it is conceded by friend and enemy alike that there has been given no higher ethic than you have in the Sermon on the Mount. Now the question arises, how would you attain to that high ethic? How would you attain to it? And Matthew brings together here a series of miracles which demonstrate that the one who gave the ethic also has the dynamic for its accomplishment and for carrying it out. Our Lord made it very clear to us who are believers today. He says, without me, ye can do nothing. I wish we could keep that before us all the time, that you and I, in and of ourselves, are unable to accomplish anything, but it's only as you and I, by the power of the Spirit, through Christ, He works through the Spirit that He sent into the world, and the Spirit of God alone can accomplish. Now, that reveals something that's very important, that Matthew's not attempting by any means to give us a biography of the Lord Jesus, nor is he attempting to put in a chronological order the series of events that even took place in his ministry. Now, there's a movement here. If you miss it, I think you miss the gospel altogether. Now, having given the Sermon on the Mount by the king comes down from the mountain, and we have a series in this chapter, actually, of six miracles. But the next chapter also has miracles in it, six there. So that we have 12 miracles that he performs that demonstrate the fact that he has the power. And these miracles that are recorded are given in a very definite, organized, logical order, but not chronological at all. Matthew's not seeking for that. What he's attempting to do is to give you this movement that reveals the king. The king went to the mountain, enunciated his manifesto, the law of the kingdom. Now this one's able to accomplish it through the citizens of the kingdom. Now the Sermon on the Mount is, I think, here in an abridged edition. We'll have the unabridged when you get to the millennium, and there'll be many more things, I'm sure, that are to be carried out. But this illustrates something. Now, the miracles, we don't have all the miracles that demonstrate his power, but they're given

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2: The Sermon on the Mount on. And I must confess, I don't know. I read of three different ones. I don't think that's important for us anyway. But when he came down from the mountain, great multitudes followed him. Now is the king who's able to enunciate an ethic up there, is he able to move with power among humanity? That's very important. When I was in college, I had a roommate. When we had our graduation, we had a speaker that, oh my, he carried us to the clouds, telling us what we ought to do, you know. That's generally what a graduation speaker does. And my roommate had a rough year. He was a very attractive fella, very popular, and he'd gotten in, really, with the wrong crowd. In fact, it took him out of the ministry. He began to drink, and he was in real trouble. I'd talked to him several times, but it did no good at all. Finally, at this graduation, I never shall forget, he came in the room. He dropped down on his bed, just sat down, very dejected, and he looked up at me and he said, "Mac, I don't need anybody to tell me what to do. I need somebody to tell me how to do it." May I say, that's what we need, isn't it? Now, he's enunciated the ethic. Does he have power? Well, he moves down, and this is a tremendous movement. Notice this, verse 2. "And behold, there came a leper." That's one of the worst cases, incurable in that day. "There came a leper and worshiped him, saying, Lord, if thou wilt, thou canst make me clean." Now, this leper, when he came to the Lord Jesus, he didn't come and say to him, "Will you make me clean?" or "Are you able to make me clean?" He came with faith. The Lord Jesus now has come from the heights. He goes down to the depths. He's confronted by a leper, and the leper puts it on this basis here. He said, "Lord," and he recognizes his lordship. And he says to him, if you will, you can make me clean. Not always his will, friends, but if it's his will, he can do it. And the will of God must come first. Oh, that's so important, and it's so difficult for me. Now, maybe it's easy for you, but I find it difficult to put the will of God first. I put it like this: Lord, will you do this because I want you to do this? That is the basis. This leper says, "You will. You can. I know you can. But will you? Is it according to your will?" That's a little different than we hear it today, is it not? When we hear some people saying that you can demand of the Lord to do certain things and that he will do these things. May I say to you, let him decide it. And that's the only way it's going to be done anyway. Now, notice verse 3, for this is a very wonderful thing. "And Jesus put forth his hand and touched him." Now, if I had touched a leper, what would have happened? I'd have got leprosy. It wouldn't have healed him. But our Lord touched him, saying, listen to him, he responded to that, "I will, be thou clean." And immediately his leprosy was cleansed. Now there's something here that I don't want you to miss because it's so important. It says that he touched him. Have you ever stopped to think that this man not only had the physical disease of leprosy, but he had a psychological hang-up that was terrible? I do not know his background, but I imagine that one day he noticed that there was a breaking out in his hand. He'd been out plowing. He came in and showed it to his wife, and his wife said she'd put some ointment on it, maybe some figs that night. Next morning, it was just as red as it could be, and he went out and plowed again. That went on for about a week, and his wife became a

0: little uneasy. She said, you go to the priest. He went to the priest, and he put him up for the 14 days. After 14 days, it had spread. The priest said to him, you have leprosy. And he said, well, let me go tell my wife and children goodbye. And he said, I'm sorry, you can't tell them goodbye. You can't put your arm around your wife again. You'll never be able to hold those little ones in your arm again. And when you come near anyone, you must cry out, unclean. And so he saw his children begin to grow up. They would come and leave food at a certain place, and he'd come and get it after they withdrew. He could only see them at a distance. He had been able to touch no one, and no one had been able to touch him. And one day he comes to Jesus, and he said, will you? You can. If you will, you can make me clean. And what did the Lord Jesus do? He touched him. He touched him. My friend, may I say to you, that touch was one of the most wonderful things that ever happened to the man. Not only cleansed his leprosy, but it brought him back into the family of mankind and the family of God. And immediately his leprosy was cleansed. Jesus said unto him, see thou tell no man, but go thy way, show thyself to the priest, and offer the gift that Moses commanded for a testimony unto them. Now in Mark, you find out this man so overjoyed, you can't blame him. He went and just told everybody about it. May I say to you that here's one man who disobeyed Jesus. I'm rather on his side because he did tell everyone. It caused the Lord Jesus to withdraw from Capernaum. Now we're told, verse 5, and when Jesus was entered into Capernaum, there came unto him a centurion beseeching him. I'm sure the centurion had heard about this. He was a Gentile, a Roman on the outside. He built a synagogue there, we find out later. I think Dr. Luke tells us that. And I have been in that old synagogue. I mean, the ruins of it, it's pretty much down today, but the ruins of it is still there. And if there's any place where Jesus walked, it would be in that synagogue. But anyway, this centurion came. He'd heard probably about the leper, saying, Lord, my servant lieth at home sick of the palsy, grievously tormented. Now, this man was in a very terrible condition. And we're told here, Jesus said unto him, I will come and heal him. Listen to this centurion. The centurion answered and said, Lord, I'm not worthy that thou shouldst come under my roof, but speak the word only, and my servant shall be healed. For I am a man under authority, having soldiers under me. And I say to this man, go, and he goeth. And to another, come, and he cometh. And to my servant, do this, and he doeth it. Now, this man is a man in a position who recognized authority, this kind of a power, the kind of power that where he wore a Roman uniform, and he could say to a soldier, he'd say, look, do this. He did it. Why? The power, which is authority, the tremendous power. Now he looked at the Lord Jesus, and he said, you have that kind of power. He recognized that. When Jesus heard it, he marveled and said to them that followed, verily I say unto you, I have not found so great faith, no, not in Israel. It is recorded that on two occasions the Lord Jesus Christ marveled. One was at the unbelief of Israel, which we'll see in the Gospel of Mark, the 6th chapter. And then here, he marveled at the faith of this Gentile, by the way. Now he says, and I say unto you that many shall come from the east and west and shall sit down with Abraham and Isaac and Jacob in the kingdom of heaven. It's interesting, the east and the west. At the time our Lord said this, your ancestors and mine were in the west. And there'll be some listening to me today, your ancestors were in the east. And he said, this message is going to get out to them where they can trust me and have faith in me. What a tremendous statement. But the children of the kingdom shall be cast out into outer darkness. There shall be weeping and gnashing of teeth. You see, each individual has to exercise personal faith in Christ. You can't claim your church membership, or you can't claim the fact that your father and mother were wonderful Christians. Verse 13, and Jesus said unto the centurion, go thy way, and as thou hast believed, so be it done unto thee. And his servant was healed in the selfsame hour. The man wasn't there, but he knew the servant was healed because of his faith in the Lord Jesus. He touches the leper, and now at a distance heals the servant. Then we have here Peter's wife's mother, verses 14 and 15. He touched her. She was sick of the fever. He heals her. Notice these three types of disease. One's leprosy, incurable. The other is a palsy, paralysis. Here is a fever, a disease that the only one that is more or less of a temporary disease. She probably would have got over it in time, but he healed her also. The fourth one that's recorded here, it says, when the even was come, they brought unto him many that were possessed with demons. Now that should not be devils. It should be demons. And he cast out the spirits with his word and healed all that were sick. Two things I should call your attention to here. They brought many to him. No isolated case is given. And again, I must say this, that if you watch this gospel very carefully, Matthew will make it clear to you that there were literally thousands of people healed in that day that were walking around. For instance, there was thousands of blind men with their eyes open. There were thousands of those that were crippled, thousands of deaf that had been healed. That's the reason the enemy never questioned whether he had performed the miracle or not. They asked how he did it. That was the important thing. Now, will you notice that it might be fulfilled, which was spoken by Isaiah the prophet, saying, himself took our infirmities and bare our sicknesses. Isaiah 53:4 that he's quoting. Now, this verse, by the way, is the verse that is used, I suppose, by modern so-called healers more than any verse. They say that healing is in the atonement, and of course this is the basis for it. But let's go back to Isaiah and look at this. I do not believe this verse gives sanction for the modern healing movement at all. I don't think that's here. But if you'll notice it very carefully, Isaiah 53:4, let me begin there. Surely he hath borne our griefs and carried our sorrows, yet we did esteem him stricken, smitten of God, and afflicted. But he was wounded for our transgressions. He was bruised for our iniquities. The chastisement of our peace was upon him, and with his stripes we are healed. Healed of what? Our transgressions and our iniquities. And you say to me, are you sure of that? Oh, I know it, because Peter, in 1 Peter 2:24, he says, who his own self bare our sins in his own body on the tree, that we being dead to sin should live unto righteousness, by whose stripes we are healed. Healed of what? Healed of sin. And that is the thing that he's making very clear. All we like sheep have gone astray, we've turned everyone to his own way, and the Lord hath laid on him, what? The iniquity of us all. That is what was laid upon him. Now, Isaiah, therefore, is referring to the fact that Christ would grapple with the great fundamental problem of sin. Now, to contend that healing is in the atonement, I think, is beside the point. So is a glorified body in the atonement. But I don't have mine yet. How about you? And a new earth with the curse removed is in the atonement of Christ. It's obvious that we do not have these yet. Now, in this day, when sin and Satan still hold sway, there is no release from sickness as an imperative of the atonement. If that is true, then why did Paul urge Timothy to take a little wine for his stomach's sake? Why didn't he tell him to get his healing in the atonement? Why didn't James urge the saints to claim the atonement when he asked them to call in the elders to pray and to use oil, which I believe was healing oil? Why didn't Paul claim healing in the atonement when he mentions the fact that there was given to him a thorn in the flesh, and he says, for this thing I besought the Lord thrice, that it might depart from me. And he said unto me, my grace is sufficient for thee, for my strength is made perfect in weakness. Most gladly, therefore, will I rather glory in my infirmities, that the power of Christ may rest upon thee. And there are other examples. Paul in Philippians had a regular hospital on his hand. Epaphroditus had been sick there. And he never used the atonement to claim healing in it at all. May I say to you, it's not always his will to heal. But after all, instead of going through an individual down here who claims or doesn't claim he has the power, instead of going to a tent or an auditorium today, why don't you go directly to the great physician and find out if it's his will? I tell you, friends, that's the place to take physical sickness today. And I believe in divine healing, but I believe in going to the head doctor. I believe in taking it to the great physician and put your case before him and, like the leper, say, if thou wilt, thou canst make me clean. And he gets the glory, you see, and we want him to have that. Until next time, may God richly bless you, my beloved.
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2: You know, dear KKLA family, we often hear stories about persecuted Christians and we think, wow, can that really be real? Boy, it is real, and that's why we are partnering with World Help, and Tom Thompson is with me. And Tom, boy, you have some incredible, you know, things to share about some of our fellow brothers and sisters in Christ.
3: Donna, I remember I was in Amman, Jordan one day, and I was in a church, and I met Salam, he and his wife. He told me the story how one day they stripped both of them naked. He was in the church as a deacon, serving as one of the pastors. And they paraded them up and down the street where they lived naked as a form of persecution and beating. They were rescued and taken to a farmhouse and hid for 4 days. And they finally made their way to Amman, Jordan. And he just shared with me in a real life situation, the persecution they suffered, the humiliation they suffered, the loss of everything. He had keys in his hand, just simply wanted to go back home. But in that place, we provided food, clothing, medicine, and shelter for the need he had at that moment of his need.
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2: Hey, it's just about 6:30 a.m. here on SoCal's Morning Rush. I'm Donna Rush. Glad you're here for John MacArthur and Grace to You. 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
14: Content of the Bible is revelation. The process by which that content was written down is called inspiration. Men were in the process, but it didn't come from their desire and their will. They were used as they were carried along by the Holy Spirit and enabled to speak from God.
15: Welcome to Grace to You with John MacArthur here on 99.5 KKLA. You know the amazing transformation a caterpillar undergoes, cocooning itself and then becoming a beautiful butterfly. But imagine that same process, only this time the caterpillar is dead. If it still becomes a graceful butterfly, that's more than a transformation. That's a miracle. Well, today John MacArthur shows you how you can experience an even more profound miracle in your own life, as John launches a study called The Transforming Power of Scripture. Now, as you hear the title of this study, maybe you're wondering, what kind of transformation is John talking about? Here's how he answered that question.
16: Well, we're talking about spiritual transformation. Not psychological transformation, not emotional transformation, not turning over a new leaf in your life or making New Year's resolutions or deciding to go another direction like you might do when you go on a diet or decide to be nice to your spouse. When we talk about the power of the Word of God to change a life, we're talking about a new life. We're talking about regeneration. We're talking about whatever you are dying and a brand new person being born. That is the transforming power of Scripture. It makes people new. The Bible talks about the death of the old and the life that is new. Jesus said to Nicodemus in John 3, you must be born again. You must be born from above. You need to start all over again. It's as if you can't fix what you are. You can't make adjustments and become what God demands that you be. You have to be born all over again. And the Word of God does that. The Word of God brings that regenerating power. And then the Word of God continues that transformation so that that new person is consistently conformed to the character of the Lord Jesus Christ. That's the process of sanctification. And we're going to look at that, the transforming power of Scripture, at its infallibility, inerrancy, authority, its effectiveness. We're going to look at why the Word of God is so powerful. We're going to see that it is the Word of God and how it impacts your life. Keep your Bible handy, be ready to take some notes, and don't miss a single installment.
15: That's right, friend. There is a lot of helpful teaching ahead in this study. So what effects can you expect the more you read and meditate on and memorize God's Word? What kind of effects do you expect on your relationships, your career, your usefulness for ministry? Find out as John begins his look at the transforming power of Scripture.
14: I would like to draw you back to 2 Timothy chapter 3 as at least a starting point. Verses 16 and 17, which says, all Scripture is inspired by God and profitable for teaching, for reproof, for correction, for training in righteousness, that the man of God may be adequate, fully equipped for every good work. All Scripture is inspired by God. I hope you have an appreciation for the Scripture. I hope you have an appreciation for it, not as a fetish, but because it is the greatest treasure, apart from God Himself, that we have. It is His very Word, His very self-revelation. When people ask me why it is that I systematically teach through book after book, why it is that I pay so much attention to detail and to every verse and every phrase and touch all the words, it's because I understand them to be the words of God, revealed to us from Him. And I would not second guess the necessity of those words being then presented, taught, and understood by all of us. God has revealed Himself in His book. And when you read the words of your Bible, you're reading the words out of the mouth of God. That is a tremendous reality. That gives confidence to everything we do. It also binds us to obedience and submission to everything the Scripture teaches. Let's talk a little bit about what it means that all Scripture, or every Scripture, is inspired by God. Just what is inherent in that thought? Let me see if I can't take you to a couple of Scriptures to maybe enrich that, and then launch into some other things that are on my heart to share with you. Turn in your Bible to Hebrews chapter 1, and let's look at the first part of the second verse. Hebrews chapter 1. It begins like this. God, after He spoke long ago to the fathers by the prophets in many portions and in many ways, in these last days has spoken to us in His Son. Now, that's the statement I want you to focus on. I don't intend to exhaust all of the ramifications of that statement, but in its simplicity, it is abundantly clear and deeply profound. It's giving us the essence of revelation. Mark that word. Revelation, in its simple sense, means to reveal. To reveal. To make something known that prior was not known. To make something understood that was not understood. To disclose truth never before known. God has revealed Himself. And here you have a statement with regard to revelation. God spoke long ago, and God has spoken in these last days. The writer of Hebrews is in effect saying God spoke on two occasions. He spoke once long ago. He speaks in these last days by His Son. Now, I believe that we are fair in assessing the fact that He has in mind here Old Testament revelation and New Testament revelation. God spoke long ago to the Jewish fathers. Those were the Old Testament prophets, those who received God's word long ago under the Old Covenant. He spoke to those fathers by means of the prophets in many portions, polumeros, many books, many sections, and you know that. There's the Pentateuch, and there are the prophetic books and the historical books, and there are the books of poetry. And in many, many portions and in many books, God spoke. He spoke to the Jewish fathers. He spoke by means of the prophets. He also spoke, it says, in many ways, polutropos. That means through vision and prophecy and parable and type and symbol and ceremony and theophany and sometimes audible voice, and He even wrote with His finger on stone. There were many ways in which God spoke many things, collected in many texts, put into many books, and He spoke to those of old by means of the prophets. That is a statement with reference to the fact that the Old Testament is God speaking. Now, let me make it as clear as I can to you. The Old Testament is not a collection of the wisdom of ancient men. The Old Testament is not a collection of the best of religious thinking. The Old Testament is not a collection of the good musings of godly people. The Old Testament is the Word of God. It's not the thinking of any men, good men, godly men, or ancient men, in and of themselves. It is the Word of God. And the writer of Hebrews says, God spoke. God spoke. The Old Testament was God speaking to the fathers by means of the prophets. So the Old Testament is God speaking and revealing Himself. The New Testament is God speaking and revealing His Son. The Old Testament is God's self-revelation, and that is the theme of the Old Testament. From Genesis to the very end of the Old Testament, to Malachi, and all in between, the main character is God. It is the revelation of God, who He is, what are His attributes, what are His attitudes, how does He react to every possible given human situation, what is He like, what does He do? That's the Old Testament. It is the revelation of God. It is not the story of man. It is not the story of Israel. Those stories are there, but it is the revelation of God. And we see God revealed through man, through history, through Israel, through all that happens. God's attributes are sometimes listed very clearly, as in the Psalms. On the other hand, sometimes we see his attributes very clearly and he's not even mentioned, such as in the book of Esther, where no mention of God is made, and yet he is the dominant force and dominant character throughout the entire book. The New Testament writers wrote down the word of God. Jesus promised, "I will bring all things to your remembrance. I will teach you all things. I will lead you into all truth. I will show you things to come." And in so promising, gave those apostles and along with them the other writers of the New Testament the promise of divine inspiration, that they, like the Old Testament prophets, would write the word of God. The Old Testament is the revelation of God to show man what God is like, who God is, what God tolerates and does not tolerate, how God desires holiness and punishes sin. The New Testament is God revealed by his Son, in the life of his Son, in the message of his Son, in the understanding of the work of his Son, and in the culmination in the coming of his Son to establish his eternal kingdom. But in either case, Old Testament, New Testament, God spoke. And what we have is indeed the Word of God. This is not the Word of man. And so what we have in our hands, beloved, is not the Word of man. It's not the Word of religious men. It's not the Word of wise and godly men. It is the Word of God. The Word of God. What process, then, did God use to reveal himself? Let's look at another text, 2 Peter chapter 1. And now we go to the process God used to reveal himself, and that has come to be known as inspiration. Inspiration. In 2 Peter 1, verse 20, it says, "Know this first." First of all, that no message. The word prophecy here has a very generic sense, not meaning some kind of prediction of the future, but message. No telling forth. No message of Scripture is a matter of one's own interpretation. Epilusis. Now, what does that mean? It could mean releasing, and that might be the truest essence of the term. No message from Scripture is of one's own releasing. Some have suggested that the best way to translate it would be inspiration, because that's what it's intending to say. No message of Scripture is a matter of one's own inspiration. That is to say, Scripture does not come out of inspired men, in the sense that some men are inspired because of some level of religious genius. The genitive case here suggests that Peter has in mind source or origin of Scripture, and that he's really not talking about interpreting the Bible in the sense that you would describe what it means, but he's talking about the origin, so that it could say this: no prophecy of Scripture is a matter of origination in one's own mind. No message of Scripture comes out of any human source. That's the idea. 4, verse 21 says, "No message was ever made by an act of human will." Scripture is not the product of men. It is not the product of the will of men. But men, moved by the Holy Spirit, spoke from God. Very clear and very vital. No message was ever made. Aorist passive indicative. The verb is phero. Means to bear, carry along, convey, produce, bring forth, bring along. No message was ever conveyed, born, carried along, produced, brought forth by an act of human will. But men, same verb, phero, were born along, carried along, conveyed, brought forth by the Holy Spirit to speak from God. The Holy Spirit filled them. The idea is like putting your sails to the wind on a ship and being borne along by the breeze. The Spirit of God moved them along, blew them along. And that tells us the process. The content of the Bible is revelation. The process by which that content was written down is called inspiration. And it wasn't a high level of human activity. It wasn't even a high level of religious human activity. Men were in the process, but it didn't originate with them. And it didn't come from their desire and their will. They were used as they were carried along by the Holy Spirit and enabled to speak from God. They spoke divine words. God used them. It was their personality. It was their background. Some of their insights, their experiences, their perceptions. But every word was the word of God. That's the miracle of inspiration. Men, they were used, carried along by the Holy Spirit, spoke from God. That's what the scripture says. Jeremiah is a good illustration of this process. Jeremiah, called by God from before he was born, the word of the Lord came to me, verse 4 of chapter 1, before I formed you in the womb, I knew you. Before you were born, I consecrated you. I have appointed you a prophet to the nations. Then I said, alas, Lord God, I do not know how to speak because I am a youth. Verse 9, and the Lord stretched out his hand, touched my mouth. The Lord said to me, behold, I have put my words in your mouth. What a tremendous statement. I have put my words in your mouth. That was the promise for the writers of Scripture. All Scripture is God-breathed. All holy writing comes from God. So, God spoke in the Old Testament to the fathers by the prophets in many ways and in many portions. And God has spoken in the New Testament by His Son in the Gospels and then about His Son in the rest of the New Testament. The process by which God gave us that revelation is inspiration, and inspiration was God putting His revelation in, as it were, the hands of men to be written down, first to be spoken and proclaimed, and then written down as they were energized, carried along by the Holy Spirit. Men were used, and yet no word of God was ever violated. The totality of Scripture, pasa graphe, all Scripture, every Scripture is theopneustos, God breathed. It is the breath of God, the writing of Scripture. The totality of it, according to Romans 3:2, is called the oracles of God. When Paul is talking about the benefit of Israel, what is it that they had that set them apart from other nations? He has reference to the Old Testament, which he calls the oracles of God. The speeches of God, the words of God. We recognize that. We recognize the divine uniqueness of Scripture. The early church recognized it. God is the author of Scripture. In fact, in the Scriptures, frequently, God and the term Scripture are used interchangeably. In Galatians, and the Scripture, foreseeing that God would justify the Gentiles by faith, preached the gospel beforehand to Abraham, saying, all the nations shall be blessed in you. The Scripture says, all the nations shall be blessed in you. If you go back to Genesis 12, you see that God said that. God said, Scripture said, same thing. What Scripture says, God says. What Scripture says, God says. Now let me talk about it from a negative viewpoint, just to illustrate the major thrust. And what I want to point out is that when we talk about the Bible being inspired, we're not saying that there were some men who had a high level of human ability, some kind of religious geniuses. The world is full of people like that. There have been geniuses in music who were prolific, who were profound, who were way beyond the common people and maybe way beyond even the best of men. There were geniuses and are geniuses in literature, geniuses in prose and geniuses in poetry, great men and women of monumental capability that we would say were inspired poets, inspired musicians, inspired writers, inspired thinkers or whatever. But when we talk about Bible inspiration, we're not talking about some high level of human achievement. Not so. We're not talking about men, as I said, who could, because of their religious genius, write Scripture anytime they wanted to. No. None of them could do that. Only when God gave them what He wanted said or written could they do it, and under the work of the Spirit of God. They said they wrote for God, and they never seemed to be self-conscious about it. I mean, you basically look at the Bible writers, and for the most part, they are unlearned and common men. And yet they're supremely confident that they write the Word of God. In fact, about 4,000 times in the Bible, the writers claim to be writing the Word of God. And they're never self-conscious about it. I mean, you would imagine that somewhere along the way they would say, and this is the Word of God. Now, I know you find that hard to believe. that I'm giving you the exact word of God, but you got to understand, this is really true, guys. I mean, I cross my heart and hope to die, stick a needle in my eye, I'm not woofing you. This is really true. There's none of that. There's none of that. I don't know why you ought to believe this, but I'm telling you, this is really the Lord. He told me to tell you this. There's no sense of self-justification. There's no sense of self-defense. And even though most of them had no extensive education and were in no earthly position to be in a role of a literary genius particularly, they wrote this profound, far-reaching, supernatural wisdom, prophecies of the future things to come to pass that were absolutely accurate. They wrote on the nature and character of God. They wrote on God's divine purposes unfolding in the world. They were right about every single thing they ever said, and they all claimed that it came from God, and yet they were never self-conscious about such a claim. Amazing. They're authoritative. Paul said the law of God was holy, just, and good, and he had in mind that revealed law of God, the Old Testament. New Testament writers, yes, affirmed they wrote the Word of God just as Old Testament writers had. There are about 320 direct quotations of the Old Testament in the New Testament, about 1,000 inferences. The New Testament writers clearly believed the Old Testament was inspired. They also clearly believed their own New Testament was inspired. They knew they were writing the Word of God. And it wasn't just some high level of human genius. They were moved by the Spirit of God to do what they otherwise could never do. Never. God breathed into them, and they wrote it down, word by word, what God breathed into them. It was more than dictation. They weren't just listening to some voice and writing mechanically every word. It was flowing through their heart and their soul and their mind and their emotions and their experiences. But it came out, every word, the Word of God, as God breathed into them the message, and they were carried along by the Holy Spirit. They said it, and some of them wrote it down. Miraculous, supernatural, inexplicable process that yields to us the Word of God. Let's pray together. Every word that proceeds out of the mouth of God, what a statement. Father, how thrilled we are to know that that's what our Bible is. Words that have proceeded out of the mouth of God. Help us to love your word, to honor your word, to believe your word, to study your word, to defend your word, to proclaim your word. Make us people of the book, who, while we're feeding ourselves all the rest of the things in this life, do not forget that we really live by every word that comes out of your mouth. Father, help us to make the commitments that we each need to make to refresh our devotion to your word, for in it you're revealed, and we long so to know you. May we realize that knowing you comes through your word and through those trials and experiences of life in which we apply that word. Meet every need of every heart in Christ's name. Amen.
17: 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Now for the entire Grace to You staff, I'm Phil Johnson. Thanks for joining us today, and be here tomorrow as John MacArthur continues to show you the transforming power of Scripture. It's another 30 minutes of unleashing God's truth, one verse at a time, on Grace to You.
1: 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Good morning to you. I'm Donna Rush with SoCal's Morning Rush.
2: You know, we are so blessed to be able to worship Jesus freely, you know. 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Tom Thompson with World Help is with me. 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
18: Good morning, Donna. Thank you for allowing us to be with you today.
2: Yes, and you have witnessed what happens to so many of those who stand up for Jesus.
18: Absolutely. It's tragic what's going on around the world. It's taking place. It's serious. And to be able to communicate that with your listening audience today in a small part, to advocate on their behalf of the persecuted Christians around the world, we don't take it for granted. But we're here to be their voice today and to share with your audience. Thank you.
2: Yes. You know, many persecuted Christians also, you know, they live in extreme poverty. They lack access to food, clean water, medical care, and other basic necessities because many have been pushed from their homes. Many have been, you know, arrested many times. When their faith becomes known, job opportunities often disappear, making survival even more difficult. But you can change all that this morning, dear KKLA family. A $150 gift would provide the necessities like food, clean water, clothing, medical care, and so much more, both spiritual and physical aid through local churches there in these countries, supported by you and me through World Help. 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We see them, we love them, and we care for them as our brothers and sisters in Christ. Here's the number. 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
22: 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Today on Insight for Living, we pick up right there as that gentle encounter begins to change everything for Elijah. And from this turning point, Chuck will show us what it looks like to move toward God rather than away from Him. Teaching from 1 Kings 19, Chuck titled his message, Those Unidentified Inner Promptings.
21: It was in a soft, gentle rustling that God revealed Himself to Elijah. The result is that Elijah wraps his mantle around him and walks toward God rather than from Him, comes to the mouth of the cave, and is led ultimately to meet up with Elisha, and they together as partners make their way right on until Elijah is taken off the earth. With his mantle wrapped around him, he began to pursue further and further God's plan for his life. It broke what had paralyzed him. But the point I want to make is the turning point was this unidentified inner prompting, gentle, quiet. If there's anything that troubles me about our culture and our times, it is the noise of it all and the pace of it all. Because I think it works against the voice of God quietly speaking to reach us. Take time. Take time to listen. Turn from 1 Kings 19 to Acts chapter 20. Here's another setting, another person, and his life has been changed. His name is Paul. He's meeting with a group of elders from Ephesus, and he's saying his final goodbye, and he's on his way to Jerusalem, but what he tells them troubles them. It's come from an inner prompting from the Spirit of God. Acts 20, verse 22, Paul says, "And now behold, bound in spirit, I am on my way to Jerusalem, not knowing what will happen to me there." Look closely at the next verse. "Except that the Holy Spirit solemnly testifies to me in every city, saying that bonds and afflictions await me." I find that intriguing. What was that? It was a UIP, an unidentified inner prompting. "I've been with the Lord and I've met with Him and I've sought His guidance, and He's told me, you're to go to Jerusalem, Paul. But there's also been that inner sense, that spoken voice of the Spirit saying, but beware, there's trouble ahead." And sure enough, there was. It was there he was arrested more than once. It was from there he was sent to Rome, where ultimately he was imprisoned, had an audience before Nero, and finally beheaded. But all the troubles started in Jerusalem. The Spirit told him what happened, saying, testifying to me in every city, saying that bonds and afflictions await me. But look at his response. "But I do not consider my life of any account as dear to myself." Remember his words, Philippians 1, 21, "For me to live is Christ and to die is gain. So that I may finish my course in the ministry which I received from the Lord Jesus to testify solemnly of the gospel of the grace of God." I think this kind of inner prompting explains the courage of the first century persecuted Christians and the 21st century persecuted Christians. The Spirit of God gave them not only an awareness of danger, but also the confidence that they could bear up under it. It had come from this inner prompting of the Spirit saying, "It is going to be dreadful for you, but I will give you the strength to endure." What I'm saying to you today is that sometimes these inner promptings are not relieving in the sense that they are taking away the pressure. They are just announcing to you ahead of time, by doing this, you know that trouble is ahead. But I will give you the courage and the conviction to stand fast. I don't know what the future holds for some of you, but you may have such a prompting in your experience and in your life. And if you do, my challenge to you today is to obey the guidance of the Spirit. Don't run from the trouble. Don't hold back, because if it is His will, He will give you the strength to endure. Speaking of that, look at Acts 27. Here's another example. The Spirit of God is at work even when danger is upon us.
0: If you love sailing, you owe yourself the reading of Acts 27. This is the perfect storm that sweeps into the Mediterranean. The unfortunate part of it is that Paul is on a ship with 276 people. And he has the sense from the Holy Spirit that there is going to be not only tragedy, but there's going to be damage to the ship. However, there will not be one loss of life. Look at verse 10 of chapter 27. Paul speaks to his fellow companions, the other sailors. He said to them, men, I perceive that, oh, wait, stop, UIP in progress. I perceive, there's another one of our words. I sense. How did he sense it? The Spirit of God communicated it to him. Because he is built in the image of God, in the likeness of God, and the Spirit of God connects with him, saying, Paul, you need to know something. This is what's ahead. Look at what he perceives. I perceive that the voyage will certainly be with danger and great loss, not only of the cargo and the ship, but also of our lives. Look at the next verse. But the centurion was more persuaded by the pilot and the captain of the ship than by what was being said by Paul. Verse 25 of Acts 27. Keep up your courage. I believe, God, that it will turn out exactly as I have been told. We must run aground on a certain island, and that's indeed what they do. But every person on the ship is saved. In times of potential and even present danger, Paul is saying, let's press on. Ultimately, they did listen to Paul. Ultimately, there was a shipwreck. Ultimately, they all got off on the island, and they were all safe and rescued. They were all wet, but they were all safe when they got there. The good news, in times of potential or present danger, the Spirit of God can bring peace. In fact, Paul has such peace, he sits down and has a meal with others on the very deck of that ship. And finally, they make their way through, verse 34, end of the chapter, or toward the end. Therefore, I encourage you to take some food, for this is for your preservation, for not a half from the head of any of you, for not a half from the head of any of you will perish. Verse 37, all of us in the ship were 276 persons. Look at the end of verse, the last verse. We read, it happened that they all were brought safely to land. It's exactly what Paul had said would happen in verse 22. Keep your courage. There will be no loss of life among us. How did he know it? Inner promptings. One more is worth our time, and that's it. Look at 2 Corinthians chapter 12. 2 Corinthians chapter 12. Paul has been given incredible revelations from God in the third heaven. As a result, he could have been exalted in his own pride and puffed up. And the Lord said, no.

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2: Message in verse 9, there is an unidentified inner prompting. And the message came in this form, verse 9, verse 10. He has said to me, oh, there's a UIP at work. He has said to me, my grace is sufficient for you, for power is perfected in weakness. And it changed Paul's whole perspective. And his response? Why? What a great attitude. Most gladly, therefore, I will rather boast about my weaknesses so that the power of Christ may dwell in me. Therefore, I am well content with weakness, insults, distresses, persecution, difficulties for Christ's sake. For when I am weak, then I am strong. We love the verse of Scripture, but the living out of that verse is quite a challenge. If you are finding yourself in a weakened state, it is easy to be demoralized by it. And here the apostle says, don't go there, in so many words. Most of us have learned in our years of walking with the Lord that He blesses times of our great weakness with great favor. If you have ever carried out His will and His work in a weak manner, you have seen Him come through and bless it. The Lord has used messages I preached in a situation in which I was struggling with something that was years ago, and I could hardly get my words out, and later found out that message ministered to people like many of the others I'd preached had never touched them. But there was something about the message delivered in weakness. Richard Halverson left his long-term pastorate from a church, a Fourth Presbyterian church, to become the chaplain of the Senate. He felt inadequate. In his words, I felt like a non-person among the Congress. I felt like a mascot to one of the most powerful political bodies in the world. I wondered what I was doing there. That evening, he read the words of Jesus. All authority in heaven and on earth has been given to me, and surely I am with you always. He adds, as I meditated on those words, I realized I am a garment which Jesus Christ wears every day to do what He wants to do in the United States Senate. I don't need power. My weakness is an asset. If Christ is in me, what more do I need? And I say that to you who feel like you don't have great gifts or you haven't been used in a great way. Here is hope for all of us. Have you known weakness? If the Scripture is true, and it always is, there is a contentment with weakness, knowing that he ends the verse, when I am weak, then I am strong. How can I be assured of that? The inner prompting of the Spirit. The inner prompting, that unidentified inner prompting that says, it's okay that you're weak. It's okay if you're losing your voice and you're the soloist for the day. It's okay if you don't feel like you're as well prepared as you should be. It's okay. In your weakness, God will make up the slack. Couple of very practical issues, and we close with this. Number one, when we're not sure it's from the Spirit, what do? Two words, back off. That wasn't hard, was it? You sense this is contradicting the written Word of God? Get away from it. You sense this may not be coming from the Spirit? Don't mess with it. You sense that there might even be demonic influence? Get away from it. That is a prompting you don't need and you don't want to mess with. What do I do when I am sure? My answer then, again, is two words. Stand strong. Trust God.

0: I would add, be ready for a surprise. When God leads through times like this, always has unexpected events added to it. And I close with a true story that illustrates this beautifully. It's about a 72-year-old Baptist preacher named Charles McCoy. McCoy was pastoring a Baptist church in Oyster Bay, New York, when at age 72, he was mandated by his denomination to retire. A lifelong bachelor, he had cared for his mother for as long as she lived. In his spare time, he had earned 7 university degrees, including 2 PhDs, one from Dartmouth, the other from Columbia. But now at age 72, he was being forced to retire from the ministry, and he was depressed. "I just lay on my bed thinking that my life is over. I haven't really done anything yet. I've been a pastor of this church for so many years, and nobody really wants me that much. What have I done for Christ? I've spent an awful lot of time working for degrees, but what does that count for? I haven't won very many to the Lord." A week later, he met a Christian pastor from India. And on impulse, UIP, I've written in my notes. On impulse, I asked him to preach in my church. After the service, the Indian brother asked him, matter-of-factly, to return the favor. Another UIP, I might add. Since he had preached for McCoy, would McCoy come to India and preach for him? McCoy told him he was going to have to retire and move to a home for the elderly down in Florida. But the pastor insisted, informing McCoy that where he came from, people respected a man with white hair. Would he come? McCoy thought and prayed about it, and then UIP decided he would. The members of his church were aghast. Dire predictions were made. The young chairman of the board of deacons summed up the attitude of the congregation when he asked, "What if you die in India?" I love McCoy's answer. He told him he reckoned it's as close to heaven from there as it is from here. Sold most of his belongings and put what was left in a big trunk. Booked a one-way passage to India. His first trip ever out of the United States. When he arrived in Bombay, he discovered to his horror that his trunk had been lost, never to be found. All he had were the clothes on his back, his wallet, his passport, and the address of missionaries in Bombay he had clipped from a missionary magazine when he left. He asked for directions, got on a streetcar, headed for their house. When he got there, he discovered, while on the streetcar, his wallet and passport had been stolen. He went to the missionaries who welcomed him in, but they told him the man who had invited him to come to India was still in the United States and would probably remain there indefinitely. What in the world was he going to do now? Unperturbed by now, McCoy told them he had come to preach, and that he felt that he would try to make an appointment with the mayor of Bombay. They warned him the mayor is very busy and important. In all the years they'd been missionaries there, they'd never succeeded in getting an audience with the mayor. Nevertheless, McCoy set out for the mayor's office. The next day, he was invited in. When the mayor saw McCoy's business card listing all the degrees, he reasoned McCoy must be not only a Christian pastor, but someone much more important than that. Not only did he get an appointment, the mayor held a tea in his honor, attended by all of the big officials in Bombay. Old Dr. McCoy was able to preach to those leaders for half an hour. Among them was the director of India's West Point, the National Defense Academy at Pune. He was so impressed at what he heard from McCoy, he invited him to the academy to preach there to the students. Thus was launched at age 72, a brand new 16-year ministry for Dr. Charles McCoy. until he died at age 88, this dauntless man circled the globe preaching the gospel. There's a church in Calcutta today because of his preaching, and a thriving band of Christians in Hong Kong because of his faithful ministry. What's interesting is he never had enough money than to get him to the next place he was to go. He died one afternoon in a hotel in Calcutta, resting for a meeting he was to preach at that evening. He had indeed found himself as close to heaven there as he would have been at his church in Oyster Bay or some retirement home in Florida. I love that story because God has a way of working and moving if we'll only listen to his voice, which sometimes comes in that still gentle rustling. And sometime on the deck of a ship at sea, and sometimes when other people around you are saying, there's no way you want to go there. And sometimes when in your weakness, he plans to use you in an incredible way. The story of our lives, isn't it? Let's bow together. I never know how a message is going to strike anyone when you hear things like this, but I do know that God still speaks. Because you are fearfully and wonderfully made, I urge you to be sensitive to his voice. Check it with the scriptures, but don't be afraid to move out ready for surprises. Are you aware today that that inner prompting in your life is the work of God? For many of you, it's a simple fact that you've never met Jesus as your Savior. And that inner prompting is called the conviction of the Holy Spirit. It doesn't matter that you can't explain that. The fact is, you're experiencing it. That means you're lost. You've never met the Savior who not only died for you, he died and paid the complete penalty for your sins, past, present, and future. And he holds out the gift of eternal life, saying, that's why I brought you to this place today. This is the place you can receive the gift and know my leading like you've never known before. For others of you, it's God's way of saying, pay attention. I'm speaking to you. Quit hiding behind the fact that you're weak or that you feel like you're in danger or it's not a fire or an earthquake or a windstorm. It's a gentle rustling. Be still and learn again that he is God. Be still. Slow us down, Lord. Guard us from always increasing our speed, thinking there's something good and godly about the pace we're keeping up. Quiet our hearts so that we hear what you're saying. Deliver us from closing doors that you are opening or trying to push open doors that you have closed. Give us a reminder again and again that your inner promptings are reliable and they represent your Spirit's working. Thank you for them. Thank you for this time of learning, growing, and worshiping together. In the name of our Savior, our Master and Lord Jesus, we pray. Everyone said, amen.
1: 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We who have trusted in Jesus are, in the Apostle Peter's words, aliens and strangers on this earth, foreigners longing for our homeland. 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I'm Bill Meyer. 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
3: It's a really critical morning here on SoCal's Morning Rush. I've got Tom Thompson with me with World Help. And Tom, you have, you know, witnessed and you have so many stories about the persecution of our Christian brothers and sisters around the world. And one place you said that your group would never go, it's a big danger zone, and you're there now.
4: Well, Donna, it's been estimated that 160,000 believers around the world will lose their lives just simply for following Jesus. Yeah. In more than 60 countries worldwide, they are harassed, abused, arrested, tortured, specifically for their faith. And I remember as we went into the northern part of Iraq, having told our family we wouldn't be in a specific area. Yeah. 2 hours into the four-hour trip, we asked our partners where we're going, and they said Bawande, which is by Mosul. And the reason we went, 850 people had fled Mosul to the town of Bawande that had been bombed the night before, simply because of their faith. Put on the door was convert, pay, or die. And so we took food, clothing, medicine, water, blankets for these Christ followers that desperately needed help during that time. That's why we went.
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15: We think about these things in terms of whether a relationship is significant or superficial, but the goal is, am I conveying God's love or am I allowing my junk to get in the way?
14: Well, that's Deborah Folletta, and today on Focus on the Family with Jim Daly, she's going to be sharing practical ways to improve your people skills. This is going to be a fascinating conversation. We're so glad you've joined us, and I'm John Fuller.
16: John, self-awareness can sometimes be so elusive, right?
14: For me, it can be,
16: well,
14: yes.
16: I think for all human beings, because we're, at some level, we're typically self-absorbed. Maybe you're doing that very little, but most people do it quite a bit. Let me give you an example. I travel a lot, so physical awareness. I am always amazed going up an escalator at an airport, how people are trying to figure out where to go, and they stop
14: at the top
16: of the escalator, and you got 40 people coming up behind you, and all of a sudden everybody's scrambling to move around this couple that stopped to look at their map on where they got to go or their ticket, right? And I'm going, man, have some self-awareness is what I'm thinking going by. And the same is true emotionally. It might take a little more work, but you've got to think, okay, how am I coming across? If you've got three or four relationships and they're giving you the same signal, it may not be them. It might be you.
14: Yes.
16: And I'm starting to do that more at my ripe age, but it's a great thing and it's a biblical thing to do.
14: Yeah, and we love having Deborah here. She always brings energy and connects with our listeners so well. She's a wife, mom of four, and a licensed professional counselor, and really an expert in cultivating healthy relationships. Today we're talking about one of her books called People Skills, Your Relationships Are Only as Strong as Your Skills. And we've got copies of the book here, and you can learn more about Deborah on our website.
16: Deborah, welcome back to Focus. It's so good to have you here.
15: Always good to be back with you both.
16: It's fun, and you always bring such great insights. You're a listener, viewer favorite, so we appreciate you taking the time and having you come out. Your husband was able to join, and I believe your son, right?
15: Yes.
16: They're walking around. I think they're doing an Odyssey tour, looking at the Foley Room, we call it, and people that come, particularly in the summer, you can come to Focus, the campus, and spend some time here and see that Foley Room. That's all the sound effects that do for Adventures in Odyssey. But listen, your book called People Skills, we throw that term around quite a bit, but what is your definition of people skills? You heard mine, physical surrounding, like think a little, get out of the way.
15: Yeah, I think the easiest definition is how we show up in relationships, if you want to think of it that way. And I think this really matters, not just to to the health of our relationships. We want our relationships to be healthy and strong, but this also matters for us as believers. I think of Paul in 1 Corinthians 9 when he says, I have learned to become all things to all people so that by all means possible, some might be saved. Mm. And so how we show up in relationships is either going to convey God's love to the people in our lives or convolute it.
16: Yeah.
15: So we really need to get better at this.
16: Yeah, I agree. You had a couple, I think, named Lisa and Theo. I'm sure that's not their real names. But what happened when you were doing counseling with them that gave you some insight into this area?
15: You know, oftentimes I'm working with a couple or a family, and someone in the family is convinced they don't love me. This person doesn't love me. They're not doing this. They're not doing that. They're not good listeners. They don't look me in the eye. They're not prioritizing me. And so many times I find myself saying, it's not a lack of love. More often, it's a lack of skill. There is a skill set to how we communicate and convey love to the people around us that many of us have not been learned. And not only that, sometimes we learn the negative from our family of origin, from the way that we grew up, and we bring that into relationships. But what we need is to hone our skills so that we can show love to the people in our lives.
16: Yeah. You know, so often you take these assessment tests, you know, and you always think, yeah, you know, I'd score myself a 9 or 10 in people skills. And then when others are assessing you, whatever that might be, a 360 at your employment or whatever it might be, typically you, the perceiver, takes a much higher position of their skill set than those around them. A, I guess, why do we do that? And B, it kind of does show a disconnect with reality, right?
15: It really does. We don't really realize how we come across. And in one of my books, I talk about something called the better than average effect. And it's the idea that there was a social study where they had people rate themselves on a scale. And what was interesting is they asked them things like, how kind are you? How good are you at parallel parking? You know,
16: 10, 10, 10.
15: Exactly. Everybody rated themselves as better than average. Not everybody can be better than average, right? Right. Mathematically, that doesn't compute. And when I was writing people skills, there was this really fascinating trend. You know, oftentimes when I'm writing a book, people will ask me, what am I writing about? And when I let them know, they'll say, oh, that sounds like a book that I could use. With people skills, almost 90% of the time when someone asked me, what are you writing about? Oh, people skills. They would say, I know somebody who could use that book. But very rarely did they acknowledge and have the insight and awareness to say, you know what? I could use some people skills in my life. And that just shows us the lack of awareness that we have with regards to how we come across.
16: Technology has had to have made this worse. I'm talking about social media. You know, again, you go to a restaurant, you see a family of four sitting there. Everybody's into their phones. They're really not talking to each other. We try in the daily household and when we're at a restaurant to put those phones away and actually talk to one another.
15: Yeah.
16: But technology has exacerbated the problem of learning people skills and communication skills. So how, especially with 2030 somethings, not to pick on you, but I know you just haven't had a non-digital environment. You were born into it.
15: Right.
16: And so for digital natives particularly, how do they look at that, or how do all of us look at this a little differently? It's okay, we need to practice good people skills. I mean, that's very intentional.
15: It's very intentional. And sadly, I think we're just on the brink of this getting really bad in our culture with how much tech saturation. We live in a world where you used to have to go to the grocery store and have a face-to-face conversation with the cashier. Now you pick up your phone, put in your order, and say, leave it at my door. So you don't even have to have a conversation.
16: And I never want to talk to you in the process.
15: No eye contact, no engagement. So even the natural opportunities that we would have had to practice our people skills are gone. Social media wires us to be so self-focused and what you said earlier, self-absorbed. We're thinking about what we want, what we think, what we feel and believe, our opinions, we're posting. The spotlight is on us at all times when we're engaging on social media. It's very hard to turn that off when you go back into the world and all of a sudden have the focus on the people around you. So we're wiring our brains to be even more self-absorbed, and it's starting to affect our real life relationships.
16: Let me ask right here, you know, how does a person who is doing a better job of self-awareness, okay, they're hearing us talk about this, they're going, ooh, that's an area I could do better. And what's something they could do to intentionally kind of break the trap of digital and be more people focused? What do you think of in your head to get you in a better place?
15: Yeah. Well, I think awareness and boundaries with our phones is really important. Mm. Like you mentioned, making sure we're putting our phone down, looking people in the eye, being aware of how our body language is coming across. And I think one of the most important things is our listening skills, our ability to actually receive what people are saying. When we're on our phone, our mind is fragmented. We're multitasking. I hear what you're saying, but I'm also thinking about something else. There's a lot going on. And so being able to focus on what someone is saying and actually receive it as part of listening is a lost art these days.
16: Yeah, some of that, and I'm laughing here because I've actually used that argument. You know, this job trains us very well, John, to be able to listen. We have to read prep that we've got. We've got notes coming from the producers. And so I'm always telling Gene how effective I am at doing three things at once. Focus has trained me to do this. She doesn't seem to be won over with that.
15: She doesn't agree.
14: She's not appreciative.
16: In fact, one day, I mean, seriously, I was watching a football game, reading parts of a newspaper, and she was telling me a story. And she came over and said, "What did I just say?" And I gave it to her verbatim. And she grabbed my cheeks and said, "I need your face."
15: Yeah.
16: So the point I'm making here, maybe it's not so much what we need as the listener. It's what the communicator needs for us to give them the feeling that I'm hearing you.
15: Yes, that's a big deal. Because it's not just about what you are receiving. It's about what you're communicating in that moment.
16: In that regard, you had a story of body language, which is so funny because we can give off body language. I think this may be one of the harder areas to understand how you're being perceived. I don't know if that's true. You can affirm that. I think I can know my words when I'm being sharp-tongued with something or, you know, a verbal expression. I understand that better. Like, why did I say it that way? I think my face and my body language is a little more difficult to know. Is that fair?
15: Well, the only people that really stand in front of a mirror when they're talking and interacting are actors. Performers who are training for a play or a drama or a TV show. The average person is not looking in front of a mirror while they're interacting, while they're angry, while they're upset, while they're listening, while they're talking. I mean, even right now, we're communicating to one another, but I see you, you see me, I don't see myself. And so I don't have anybody to give me that feedback. And so in people skills, I give you some exercises that you can actually do in front of a mirror. And this couple that you were talking about, the wife in the relationship always looked angry and upset. Her facial expressions were negative. They were cold. They were apathetic. And so the husband came in and said, you know, she always seems to be upset with me. She's always angry and annoyed at me. And she's like, no, I'm not. Why are you saying that? Well, look how you look. You always look upset. You're scowling. And no, that's not how I feel on the inside. So eventually in session, he says to her, well, tell that to your face because it's not getting communicated.
16: Right.
15: And as we processed that, it became clear that she actually does have this cold demeanor, this lack of self-expression on her face. And when we unpack that a little bit deeper, she grew up in a chaotic home where it was easier to remain neutral, to not show your feelings so you wouldn't get in trouble. You know, so dad, who is an alcoholic, wouldn't get angry at you. And so now she's kind of become conditioned to have a very neutral to negative face so that she doesn't show what's going on the inside of her. And that took some time to make those connections for her and for her to now be intentional to smile, to open her eyes up, to look warm and friendly. So I guess the question is, what's your resting face? You know, for those who are listening, when people see you for the first time, when you walk in a room, what does your face communicate before your words?
16: So how do you go about ascertaining that? Because, again, you're not in front of a mirror. Do you ask your spouse? Do you ask friends that you can trust?
15: Yeah.
16: What does my resting face look like to you?
15: I think it's a really brave question.
16: It is.
15: And one that we
3: probably don't ask. We don't ask people, how do I come across? What do I look like? How do I appear? But I also think the practice of looking in a mirror is really great, or taking a video and rewatching it. I mean, we have the luxury as communicators of watching our videos back and seeing how we come across, but the average person doesn't get that.
16: Yeah.
3: And so I think that's an important practice, to be able to invite feedback in those different ways, and then be intentional about smiling, about open versus closed body language. Closed body language is when my arms are crossed, my hands are crossed. I look like I'm saying, stay away from me, even though that might not be my intention. So open body language looks a little bit different. My hands are open. My arms are not crossed. I'm smiling. My eyes are open. I'm looking at you.
16: Deborah, for the Christian thinking and hearing this, they could put an overlay on this to say, well, this is who I am. This is the honest me. If I do anything other than that, I'm manipulating. And I want to be faithful in front of the Lord. He created me. I mean, you're hearing my argument.
3: Yes.
16: I think you can knock this down. But for that person that has that sincerely held belief that, you know, yeah, I do not have a warm, friendly face. That's the way it is.
3: Yeah. A lot of people think certain things are just part of their personality, when really many of the things that we bring into relationships are conditioned. Mm. They're the way that we learned to show up, the way that we were conditioned to come across in relationships. God wants us to communicate love in every possible way. And if that includes our body language, then we need to make sure our body language is in alignment mm-hmm. to God's love. Yeah. Not just say, well, this is just my personality. No, the question is, what is God's best for me? And how do I become in alignment to be able to show his love to the people around me?
16: Yeah. Mm.
14: That's Deborah Feleta. She's our guest today on Focus on the Family with Jim Daly. And so much good stuff here. And a lot of Deborah's ideas are captured in the book, People Skills. Your relationships are only as strong as your skills. And we'll invite you to stop by our website to get a copy of this book. And that's focusonthefamily.com/broadcast. You know, Deborah, one part of the book addresses confidence, and you framed it in terms of public speaking. And you had kind of an aha moment, it seems,
3: yeah.
14: Or at least a shift in your thinking when it came to the number one thing that most people fear, and that is having to speak publicly. I think I heard that spiders and snakes rank lower on the anxiety scale than public speaking.
3: Yeah, it's true, because when you walk into a room, you know, whether you're on a platform on a stage or whether it's just a cocktail party, you know, when you walk into a room and you are aware, what are people thinking of me? Do they like me? How do I look? Am I boring? Am I interesting? What you are perceiving is, what am I getting from them? What feedback am I getting from them? And when you think about it in those terms, your anxiety is going to spike. You know, I was saying how the first time I spoke to a group of 1,000, I was nervous. It's like, what are they going to think of me? Are they going to like this? Is it going to be boring? Am I going to be entertaining enough? And at one point along the journey, God stopped me in my tracks and said, you are so focused on what you are receiving, and I want you to focus on what you are giving. What are you going to give? Give the gift that I have given you and leave it there. Mm. And stop being so focused on what you're getting from them and all the feedback and what they think about you. That changed everything for me when I step up on a stage. It's about what I'm there to give. And I think that mindset can help us as individuals when we walk into a room. Hmm. Imagine you walk into a small group. Imagine you walk into a church where you don't know anybody. Imagine you're walking into work and you've got to interact and mingle. Mm-hmm. What if our focus were, what do I have to offer?
14: Yeah.
3: What gift do I have to bring here? I think that could really change how we engage with people.
14: I appreciate that. I do have a child who has some anxiety, and I've often prayed with them before they go to an event or something. I've said, I pray God speak to you and through you.
3: Yes.
14: Because I think he does use all of us to strengthen the body. We have contributions to make, is your point.
3: We all have a unique voice, unique gifts. And even if the only thing you're offering is the gift of your attention, that is a beautiful commodity. That is something that you have to offer.
16: You speak in the book about communication styles. I think there's four that you mentioned. Let's talk about those. I think you had aggressive, passive, passive-aggressive, and then assertive. So let's just give a definition to those.
15: The best way to think about this is if you were at a restaurant, your order came out, and it's not what you ordered, what would you do? Mm-hmm. The passive communicator thinks, you know, it's okay. I can live with this. They're busy. Look how busy they are. Look at this waitress running around. I'm not going to say anything. The passive communicator honors the story, feelings, and experiences of the person in front of them, but not their own.
16: I'm laughing because that one, how many times have you sat down at a table with others and you're going, oh man, this is horrible. And then right then the service person steps to the table. How's everything? Oh, great. Thanks. Yeah, that's all good.
15: Exactly.
16: I mean, that is so funny because that happens to, I think, to all of us because we don't want to do it. We don't want to make them cook it differently.
15: So you're honoring them, but you're not honoring your needs. Mm-hmm. Whereas the aggressive communicator is like, what is this? This is wrong. This is not what I expected. I need a discount. I need this to be made right away. They're honoring their needs, feelings, and experiences, but they're not honoring the person in front of them. No. That is an aggressive communicator. The passive aggressive is interesting because they don't honor the person in front of them. Neither do they honor themselves. They'll say, you know what? I'm not going to say anything. No big deal. Whatever. This is annoying. And then when the waitress comes by, they're rude. They're cold. Mm-hmm. They leave a small tip and then they go home and write a negative Yelp review. Right. You know, they don't honor their needs, feelings, experiences, but they're also not honoring the feelings and experiences of the person in front of them. Mm-hmm. But what we seek to become is an assertive person that's able to honor my own needs and feelings and experiences all while honoring the person in front of me. Something as basic as, hey, you're working so hard and I really appreciate you. I noticed that my meal was wrong. And if you could take a minute to fix this, that would be really great.
16: Yeah,
15: Thank you so much.
16: Well said.
15: And think about it in terms of deeper conversations with a friend, with a spouse. Hey, I'm sure that this isn't what you intended, but when you said this, it really hurt my feelings. And I'd like to talk about it. Think about that. In these harder conversations that we have with people, it can make a big difference.
16: Yeah. But Deborah, the one thing I've often said, people that listen regularly or watch on YouTube, you know, when you're talking to a counselor, which you are, you say it so well because you help people, you help couples practice that. The regular person, we're angry, we're upset, you've touched a trigger of mine. So in our marriage relationship specifically, we don't tend to respond like that. Whenever I hear the counselor say, well, the way to approach that is to say, honey, I hear you and I really want to do better for you. Instead, we're going, why'd you say it to me like that?
15: Right.
16: There is such distance between those two. And I guess the question I have for you is why. This is a person we love. This is our companion for life, hopefully. Why wouldn't we treat them with a better way of communicating? Why do we go right to the cutting language?
15: Yeah, because we show our worst selves in our closest relationships. Mm. And I don't think we take the call seriously enough to model Christ and the church in our relationships. We really don't. I mean, if we took that call seriously every morning that I am a reflection of Jesus to my spouse today, it would radically change what I did. But the beautiful thing about this is we're not after perfection. This is a skill set. We are learning to become more like Jesus along the way. Mm. Each day, I'm practicing these things. I might not always do it right. I might not always get it. But the goal here is that when I become more like Jesus, it actually makes my relationships better. Yeah. This is for me as well.
16: Well, and refraining from saying something, you know, Gene and I were in Ephesus not long ago, and just thinking about Jesus in front of Pontius Pilate, you know, this is the Roman Empire. They're the thing. They're the powerful. And Jesus standing there, he knows what's going to happen. He knows Rome's going down 300, 400 years from then. But Jesus chose to say nothing. That's kind of a great heavenly example of what you're talking about. You don't always have to say what you know is true.
15: One of my favorite quotes is from Amy Carmichael, and she says, if I cannot rest under misunderstanding without defending myself, then I know nothing of Calvary love.
16: Wow. Play that back and forth and listen to it 10 times. Deborah, you have a fascinating chapter in the book about making deposits before making withdrawals. And I get that emotionally, but explain what you mean by that.
15: Yeah, oftentimes in relationships, we're quick to offer what needs to be changed or adjusted or a suggestion or a question. And all of these things, if you think about your relationship like a bank account, they're things that require withdrawals of energy and emotions. But sometimes we require that and ask that, hey, I need you to do this differently. I didn't like how you did that, before we've made deposits of affirmation and encouragement and validation to the people in our lives. So think about, you know, for every criticism, you want to give 3 to 5 encouragements. And it is easier said than done with marriage and with parenting. But if we could keep that at the front of our mind, the more we've deposited in the account, the more we have to draw from, and the healthier the account of the relationship will be.
16: Now, we've talked about that marriage relationship. This is more of a parenting one, but you practice that with, I think, your 14-year-old daughter, of making those deposits. So when you had to kind of get the withdrawal.
15: Yeah.
16: Yeah.
15: In the middle of writing this book, actually, I was talking about encouragement and validation and making deposits, and she had walked in and interrupted my writing process to ask a question. And it was funny, because in that moment, I could have said, hey, I'm in the middle of something. But I was like, you know what? I got to practice what I preach, offered her validation and encouragement, closed my laptop, tried to be present with her. Your attention is one of the most valuable gifts you have to give to the people around you. It's one of the most important people skills that you have, is your undivided attention. And when we can give that gift, again, it's a skill. You know, it's easy to be distracted. It's easy to have a fragmented mind. It's easy to be scrolling on our phones while they're talking to us. But to be able to be intentional to give the people that we love the gift of our attention is an important people skill that not only shapes their value and self-worth, it also shapes how they show up in relationships as well, because we learn by modeling. These things are caught more than they are taught. So as we model people skills in our family, we're teaching our kids how to do the same.
16: Yeah, this has been so good. Man, we have just run out of time, but let's stick with it. Come back next time and continue. Can we do that?
15: Sounds good.
16: Yeah. So we've covered the body language and some of those people skills that you need. I think it was really practical, don't you, John?
14: Yeah.
16: And let's continue that discussion. Come back next time. Listen to some other practical ways to improve your communication. We're going to cover triggers and trauma-based responses, those things that happen to us in our family of origin that cause us to first respond in a way that we probably don't intend to respond with, and it ends up damaging relationships. So come back next time, and let's continue this great discussion.
14: And meanwhile, Deborah's book is really packed with practical advice to improve all of your relationships. And again, the title is People Skills. Your relationships are only as strong as your skills. And when you make a donation of any amount to Focus on the Family today, we'll send a copy of Deborah's book to say thank you for partnering with us in ministry.
16: And we're adding a special incentive right now, John. If you can make a monthly pledge of $30 or more by July 31st, we'll send you a Focus on the Family travel mug. I'm smiling because I have one. And we'll also add 4 ounces of a special blend coffee that John actually selected.
14: Yeah, and let's clear the record up. It's not a blend. It's actually a single origin coffee.
16: Did you tell
14: Central
16: he's first
14: America,
16: born?
14: South America.
16: I love it.
14: It's great coffee.
16: Yeah, but seriously, just like coffee in the morning, our monthly donors are the fuel that really keeps us running here at Focus on the Family. 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
14: 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I'm John Fuller, inviting you back as we continue the conversation with Deborah Falea and once again help you and your family thrive in Christ.
2: 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I'm Donna Rush with SoCal's Morning Rush. Ooh, just talking about concerns, and you know, there's lots of concerns and actually dangers for so many of our Christian brothers and sisters around the world. And that's why we're partnering with World Help. I've got Tom Thompson here. And Tom, we have the opportunity to, you know, make a big difference in the lives of so many of our Christian brothers and sisters right now, and share with me some of those instances.
4: Well, imagine for a moment, Donna, receiving a text message that read, "The police are waiting at your house to arrest you." Mm. You're crying? Simply the fact that you're a Christian. The Christ followers in Iran have received a message just like that. He just dropped his daughter off at school. He said, "I'm headed home now. Please pray for me." And over the past months, hundreds of believers have been arrested in cities across Iran. Mm. The police have confiscated computers, cell phones, and any Christian material they could find. And during long interrogations, the police try to intimidate the Christ followers to reject their faith. And that means even threatening family members. So Christians in Iran are saying that God has placed them there for such a time as this. Can you imagine? And they're ready to do everything possible to proclaim Jesus Christ regardless of the cost.
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0: Alistair Begg often says the main things are the plain things, and the plain things are the main things. And today on Truth for Life, this principle guides his teaching through the interpretation of Daniel's prophetic dreams in the Old Testament. We'll hear warnings and encouragement today as we turn to the book of Daniel, chapter 7.
1: The connection between 6 and 7 should be very obvious to us, because you will notice that it begins in the first year of Belshazzar, king of Babylon. In other words, chapter 7, the events of chapter 7, took place during the reign of Belshazzar. It didn't come subsequent to the events of Darius the Mede. Therefore, what Daniel experienced in his bed on the night happened before the events recorded in chapter 5, because Belshazzar dies in chapter 5. So if this happened in the first year of Belshazzar's reign, then we know that the connection between them is very clear. I take it that what we have described in Nebuchadnezzar's statue in chapter 2 and what we have here in chapter 7 in terms of the four beasts is a description of the same kings and the same empires. Notice my language. I take it that. That doesn't mean you have to take it that, or that some of my esteemed colleagues in ministry take it that. But as I read chapter 2 and as I read chapter 7, it seems fairly straightforward to me that the four kingdoms identified by four metals in the progression of the statue are akin to the four beasts which arise out of the chaos of the sea. So that what we have understood in chapter 2, we would then be able to apply in chapter 7. Now you will notice that this happens when Daniel is lying on his bed. It is in the nighttime. Nighttime heightens, darkens each sensation. He is giving to us the substance of it. Verse 1, this is the sum of the matter. And it is clearly significant because he writes it down. It is, if you like, no ordinary dream. Now let's try and get to it in the time that we have left to us. We make a beginning at least. I saw in my vision by night, and behold, the four winds of heaven were stirring up the great sea. What is that folk song that begins? Four strong winds that blow, lonely seven seas that run high. It's a folk song. It's a folk song. They're obviously more than four winds, but it is customary for people to talk about the winds in this way, north, south, east, and west, covering all of the directions. And these winds, he said, were the four winds of heaven, of heaven. I say, well, of course, we think of wind, we think of heaven. But I think there's maybe just a little hint here of what he has been making clear from the very beginning of the book. Remember, the very beginning of the book, in fact, you could look at it, a couple of pages will show it to you. He starts the book by reminding us that in the third year of the reign of Jehoiakim, Nebuchadnezzar, the king of Babylon, came to Jerusalem and besieged it. And then here's the point, verse 2, and the Lord gave Jehoiakim, king of Judah, into his hand. The Lord gave Jehoiakim, king of Judah, into his hand. In other words, God was sovereignly overruling the triumph of Babylon over Judah. That God was sovereignly in control of the exile of his own people. That if you like, as the winds blow from heaven over this great sea, which I take simply to be an indication of the reality of humanity in all of its chaos, in all of its disorder. You say, well, where do you get that from? Well, just from reading the Bible. For example, you know, in the Bible it speaks of how the wicked are like the tossing of the sea. The Babylonians thought of the sea as a monstrous place, as a scary place, and they had their own monsters that came up out of the sea, and so on. And the sea, in all of its churning and movement, in all of its chaos and in all of its disorder, is representative of sinful humanity. The wicked are like the tossing of the sea. Now, the wind blows from heaven, and as a result of the wind blowing from heaven, the control of heaven is over the emerging of the beasts out of this mess. See, because one of the great things, remember, when Jesus steps forward amongst the people, and particularly amongst his followers, and they get all really, really worried on the Sea of Galilee, and he stands up and stills the sea, and they say, "What manner of man is this, that even the winds and the waves obey him?" And God is sovereign over the tides and over the oceans. The four winds blew, and as a result of the blowing of the winds of heaven, four great beasts came up out of the sea. So we ought not to think of God going, "Oh, wow, where do these beasts come from? What in the world is happening now? Dear, oh dear, my world that I've made, look what's happening. Where are all these kingdoms coming from? What am I going to do?" No, no, no, no. We need to remember that when we're thinking about ISIS, when we're thinking about Pakistan, when we're thinking about Syria, when we're thinking about North Korea, when we're thinking about all of these things, the same God who is sovereign over these affairs is sovereign over the kingdoms and empires of our world this morning. I wonder, do you believe that? Now, these four great beasts that came up out of the sea were different from one another. We needn't be in any doubt about the fact that they represent kings or kingdoms, because verse 17 tells us that they do. These four great beasts are four kings who shall arise out of the earth. Now, if we're correct in tying the vision in chapter 2 with that in chapter 7, we can safely assume that we're dealing with the same empires. We identified them as the Babylonian, the Medo-Persian, the Greek, and the Roman. Now, again, not everybody agrees with this. Some people think that it ends up with the Greek Empire. Some people think that you ought not to tie it to any empires at all, that it is simply a symbolic reference to the movements of humanity over time, a bit like the times of difficulty and the sea.

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2: Points as an eagle. Who is that person? Nebuchadnezzar. Nebuchadnezzar is identified in that way. And so I take it that what we have here is a description of this Babylonian empire. The lion is powerful, most powerful and formidable of the beasts on the ground. The eagle is the great sovereign of all the birds. But in this dream, the wings are plucked off. Well, Nebuchadnezzar had his wings plucked off, didn't he? Sure did. It's a picture. It's a metaphor. He thought he could flap around anywhere he wanted to, and he ended up crawling around in the ground until God stood him up on his feet and renewed his mind and renewed his heart. Vision number one. The vision fades only to be replaced by another. This eagle and lion. Incidentally, I should say in passing that Babylon had this as a symbol on many of its gates. That was a lion with wings. So Daniel would have been familiar with this when he moved around the city. You often say to yourself in your dreams, how come I thought about that? How did I dream about that? Where did that come from? We can't usually be right, but it's no surprise to realize that he sees the embodiment of this. If you'd like, the thing that is the symbol of the power of Babylon is there in his mind as this monstrous creature and the triumph of God over it. The bear, I just noted Calvin, who says, we know a bear to be a mean and foul animal, slothful and inert, as well as cruel. Wow, I must go to the zoo with Calvin sometime. He's got such a love. Well, let's go see the bears, John. For those of you who are bear lovers, I do like teddy bears, but this is presumably a Syrian bear, which could be as much as 550 pounds. A real brute of a thing. Horrible thing. Scary in the night, I would think. Whoa! And it was raised up on one side. Medo-Persian Empire. One side was stronger than the other. Is that the indication? I don't know. It had three ribs in its mouth. Oh, I wonder what the three ribs are. Spend the afternoon figuring it out. Don't send me a note. I think it's straightforward. It was his lunch, for goodness sake. He had a voracious appetite. He devoured people. He devoured things. And when you looked at him, in the same way that you could see somebody, you said, you've been eating again, haven't you? No. Open your mouth and you can see the elements of it right there. The three ribs are there. He had three ribs in his mouth between his teeth. You've got something between your teeth. And there he showed it. And he had done what he'd done as a result of a word from outside of him, arise and devour much flesh. I want you to notice that in the first three beasts, the verbs are all passive. They're passive. They are operating in response to. Thirdly, quickly. And after this I looked, and behold, another like a leopard with four wings of a bird on its back, and the beast had four heads. Wow. This is scary too. The leopard, swift, dangerous. If you ever see National Geographic on TV, and it had wings as well to speed, presumably, and enable its progress. And it had four heads, presumably giving it the ability to look in all directions simultaneously. Unless, of course, it had four heads all looking in the same direction, which it could have, I suppose, but it doesn't seem likely to me. What would you want four heads for, all looking in the same direction? But anyway, this is it. Where are we now? We're in the Greek Empire. Who was the head of the Greek Empire? Alexander the Great. Did Alexander the Great move swiftly to destroy the Medo-Persian Empire? Yes, he did. Did he move powerfully? Yes, he did. History records that with 30,000 troops, he took on the power of the Medo-Persian Empire in a number of battles. One time 150,000 went against his army, another time 400,000 went against his army, another time 800,000 went against his army. He defeated them all. He controlled the entire region within 10 years.

0: years by the age of 32. And the world looked on and said, how in the world can this young fellow do this and destroy such a vast empire? The answer is right here, if my assessment is correct. And the beast had four heads, and dominion was given to it. Given to it by whom? Given to it by God. How do you explain the British Empire? Dominion was given to it and taken from it. How do you explain the rise of the Soviet Empire? Dominion was given to it. How do you explain Korea? The same way. Do you see what we're supposed to get from this? Is not a kind of crazy preoccupation with trying to fit all the bits together like some gigantic cosmic jigsaw puzzle or Rubik's Cube, but to stand far enough back from the picture to say, oh, I get it. Because now in the fourth beast, there is no point of resemblance to any creature on earth. Notice that. It's as though the thing has got so amazing that there isn't a creature that can be used to describe the terrifying and dreadful nature of this beast. It had iron teeth. It devoured. It broke in pieces. It stamped what was left with its feet. It was different from all the beasts that were before it. So here we are at the Roman Empire. Remember when we did chapter 2, we said, and it was in the time of this empire that one would arise like unto the Son of Man. Now, if you read anything of church history, you know that the Roman Empire managed to go from sea to shining sea and beyond. I've said to you before that they came to Britain. They did well in Britain. Julius Caesar did well in Britain. They didn't manage to take Scotland, but they did pretty well down in England. And the brutality and the terrifying nature of the advance of Rome is recorded here in this visionary picture. And it had 10 horns. Here we go. I grew up, as soon as there were 10 members in the European common market, I was good on chapter 7. Here we go. The 10 horns, the Roman Empire is still around. They moved it to Brussels. 10 countries have got it clear as a bell. Then there was 11 countries. Maybe the little horn, maybe not. Then 12, then 14, then 15. Then I thought, maybe not. I don't think so. How many horns do you usually have on your head? A beast. 2. This is 5 times 2. That's 10. I figured that out. In other words, this is really, really, really powerful. Yeah, but what are we going to do with the little one? The little horn. Well, actually, Daniel doesn't know what to do with the little horn, and he asks later on, which means we'll deal with it later on. But the fact is that the progression here in this vision of the night is increasingly daunting. The picture seems to be that these pernicious creatures are increasingly bold in their activity and in assuming their independence from the source of all dominion and power. So the little horn, if you like, is essentially evil personified. That when you take the embodiment and give it eyes, intelligence, and a voice, and a strutting stare, in all that is in opposition to God, you realize why it is that when you read in the New Testament, as Paul speaks about the spirit of lawlessness that is present, as John anticipates the presence of the Antichrist, although the spirit of Antichrist, he says, is already in the world, you begin to realize that in the midst of all of this chaos, in the midst of all of this opposition, in the midst of all of this order, faced by this mouth speaking great things in opposition to God, boy, do we need some kind of intervention. You can imagine him, Daniel, getting up and having a drink of water and then going back to his bed. And then, verse 9, and as I looked, thrones were placed. Oh, he says, this is a little better. And the Ancient of Days took his seat. God, who, if you like, in the first 8 verses here, has been at work behind the scenes, steps forward and sits in his rightful place of authority. To this we will return. And in these night visions, he saw one who came with the clouds of heaven like a son of man. And he came to the Ancient of Days, was presented before him, and to him was given dominion and glory and a kingdom. Well, of course, we're at Jesus, aren't we? Jesus stands up and he says, the time is fulfilled. The kingdom of God is at hand. Repent and believe the good news. I'm the king. I've come to establish a kingdom. I invite you to bow down under my rule and my reign. You see, loved ones, it's really possible to go through material like this and even think about a king who comes to reign and the cosmic rulership of God and his intervention in the affairs of history and his final triumph over all, and go through all of that and tick all the boxes and yet walk out and go lie down on your own bed and Christ does not reign as king on the throne of your heart. He does not reign as king on the throne of your heart. And you could be as intrigued as the next person about what this means. You could write stories about it, books on it, describe it to many people, as many can. But the real issue is, this king who comes to reign comes first to rule and reign in me, to subdue my rebellion, to forgive my sin, to fill my broken life with his greatness and his wonder, to allow me to read my newspaper, to face the coming elections, to discover the inhumanity that is represented in the injustice of our world, and to stand far enough back from it and say, you can raise up any empire you want, and you can raise any little horn that you want, and you can be the embodiment of evil in all of its fullness. But here there is one like unto the Son of Man, and he will reign forever and forever. The only way you will come to this is by grace through faith. Even as I speak to you now, I see my own television screen. I see my own newspapers. I see the headlines. And I hear my voice saying, Lord Jesus Christ, you are sovereign over all these affairs. And I find myself saying, and how did you come to this conclusion, Alistair? How did I? Because a Sunday school teacher, when I was 6 years old, told me who Jesus was, told me why Jesus came, urged me as a little sinful Scottish boy to trust Jesus, which I did. How about you?
1: Well, we'll come back.
0: Unless we decide not to. A very short series on Daniel 7. Lord, come and reign in us. Come and reign in our hearts individually. Come and reign in our church family, Lord. We need all of our rebellions subdued. We do so desperately require the invasion of your power and majesty in heart and in home, in church, in school, and in government. Oh, look upon us in your mercy, Lord, we pray. For we humbly ask it in the name of your Son, Jesus. Amen.
2: 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When you hear about the increasing hostility against Christianity, do you worry that the church is in danger of being destroyed? If so, join us tomorrow for a much-needed reminder. The Bible teaching of Alistair Begg is furnished by Truth for Life. 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
1: 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I'm Donna Rush with SoCal's Morning Rush. We've got some wonderful KKLA family members to thank who are standing up for our persecuted Christian brothers and sisters in Christ. Thank you, Rob from Norco, taking care of 8 of our brothers and sisters in Christ with that $200 gift. Courtney from Westlake Village, 6 people taking care of. Cindy from Anaheim, thank you. Also, that $150 gift caring for 6 of our Christian brothers and sisters in Christ. Robert from Terramino, $150 gift. Thank you so much. And Tom, share how this makes an impact.
3: 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And I wish they could be with me as I'm standing in a church in Amman, Jordan. And I've got 50 families in front of me who have fled their countries because of persecution and all that has happened. And you've got food, clothing, medicine, blankets, heaters that will care for them and their needs over the coming months. And we're so grateful. Thank you so much for what they're doing.
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8: I told you that much of this started in my heart when I was asked to be a part of a memorial service for Brad Arnold. Brad was the lead singer in a music group, Three Doors Down. 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And it led him on a rocket ride for a while, and he just about lost himself. And at the end of his rope, in Japan on a tour, he's calling home, trying to find somebody to talk to him. He's considering ending his life. And the only person that picked up the phone was Charlie Daniels.
7: 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That's 855-577-2255. We're so glad you're here to listen. Today's program will complete the message we began yesterday. Here's Pastor Allen with part two of Dangerous Faith, When God is Moving.
3: Paul was a Jewish scholar of the first order, unparalleled. His training, his education, his mental acuity, everything about Paul. He was primed to be the head of the Jewish scholars. He was on the fast track. And Jesus stepped back into time and said, I have a different assignment for you. I'm going to send you to the non-Jewish world. Well, they didn't care about the non-Jewish world. That hadn't been the assignment for hundreds and hundreds of years. I mean, I can go on with the pattern, but I hope you see what's emerging, that is oftentimes throughout the narrative of Scripture, God led those who followed him to deliver disruptive messages, to stand in places they hadn't seen before. Noah didn't have a long list of relatives who'd taken boat rides with lots of animals. Moses grew up in Pharaoh's palace. He didn't grow up on Mount Sinai in the presence of God. Samuel was the end of Judges. 400 years of Judges. 400 years. This is our 250th anniversary. Almost twice as long as we've been a nation, there were judges that led Israel. And then God said, Saul can do that, and David can do that. God chose Saul. God chose David. God gave Isaiah a message for King Hezekiah and said, you tell him he'll be okay. God gave Jeremiah a message for the king, and he said, you tell him he's got no chance. So we scroll forward to the 21st century, and it seems to me that we struggle mightily. We want to do it the way we've done it. We want to see it done the way we've seen it done. We want to maintain continuity. I don't want to change the message. The message is not up for review. But what God is doing and the response he could ask of from us and the challenges we could face are very much a part of the unfolding narrative of God in the earth. And I believe the question that's before all of us, God's been shaking the earth for quite a while now. I was here for the bicentennial. I was young, but I was here 50 years ago. And the way we celebrated 50 years ago is dramatically different than today. I mean, we were not wholly unified, but it wasn't fashionable to say you weren't proud of our country. Today, you'd be applauded. Not by me. God is moving in the earth, folks. And I'm asking you to consider this idea of a dangerous faith. I'll explain it. I'm probably not going to finish your outline, but I'll explain it. 2 Corinthians 11, we read a portion of this in a previous session. Paul's authority has been challenged in Corinth. A group of people have come in behind him. This is normal practice in Christendom. Somebody's come in and they said, we're smarter than Paul. We're super apostles. Paul's just an apostle. We are super apostles. We have red capes. And Paul's not present, so he writes a letter. And he says, are they servants of Christ? And then he's a bit embarrassed because he's about to read his resume. He said, I'm more. I have worked much harder. I have been in prison more frequently. I have been flogged more severely. How many of you would give your resume of your spiritual formation in this way?
8: We'd probably say, well, you know, I've done CBS and Navigators. And I went to that church where we read the Bible through every year, and 3 years in a row, I read my Bible. Paul's taking a completely different tack here. I've been flogged more severely. I've been exposed to death again and again. 5 times I received from the Jews 40 lashes minus one. 3 times I was beaten with rods. Once I was stoned. 3 times shipwrecked. I spent a night and a day in the open sea. I've been constantly on the move. I've been in danger from rivers, in danger from bandits, in danger from my own countrymen, in danger from Gentiles, in danger in the city, in danger in the country, danger at sea, in danger in false brothers. 7 times he says he's in danger from something. And then he said, I've labored and toiled, and I've gone without sleep. I've known hunger and thirst. I've gone without food. I've been cold and naked. And I face the pressure of the churches. I've heard Christians say, you know, Paul was such a man of weak faith, he let pressure and worry about the churches bother him. Well, after you have exceeded what he just listed there in your own personal ministry, you come talk to me. I would submit to you, Paul was given by the Lord a very dangerous path and message. I don't know another way to analyze it. God asked him to walk a path that wasn't comfortable or convenient. It was a season of unprecedented opportunity. You and I are still benefiting from Paul's faithfulness. God used Paul's willingness to be obedient to impact the unfolding story of the church right up to the brink of eternity. I don't think he asks all of us to go through the same things that Paul did. But I think he asks us to be willing to follow him. Paul endured so much physical violence, he traveled with his own personal physician. Luke wasn't just with him because he was a good scribe. Paul needed his help. The message which God assigned to Paul had angered the Jewish religious leadership and the secular authorities of the Roman world. Everybody was mad at him. I bet it was hard to recruit people to travel with him. What do you think? But he's not the only story. I pulled another one. You know John the Baptizer. You're familiar with him. John did something you could miss if you weren't paying attention. He's calling the attention of the people away from Jerusalem. He's baptizing out in the desert at the Jordan River. Jerusalem is the center of the religious life. It's the center of the nation. The temple is the most magnificent building. And John is saying, repentance is over here. And enormous crowds of people responded to him. His message went viral. And there's really not a good explanation to give. John's not a fancy guy. And his language, I put in your notes, tax collectors came to be baptized. And they said to teacher, what should we do? The tax collectors are the biggest thieves in the country. They're Israelite citizens, but they have Roman authority to collect taxes for Rome. So they get to stand behind the Roman soldier and the Roman shield and the Roman sword, but they get to collect for the IRS. So what would you do in your human nature? You would collect what Rome wanted, plus some, because you got the authority. So everybody in the community knows the tax collectors live well, Zacchaeus. And they're living well off the backs of their friends and neighbors. The Romans wanted local tax collectors because the local people knew where the money was to collect the tax. So the tax collectors are coming to John. They're repenting. And they said, so what should we do? And John said to them, you should read the books of Moses more frequently. No, John said, don't collect any more taxes than you're required to. See, if you know the rest of the story, John said to them in public, you should stop stealing, you bunch of fraudsters. Stop looting. But he didn't stop there. Some soldiers came. What should we do? Well, don't extort money and don't accuse people falsely. Be content with your pay. You bunch of thieving bullies. Same discussion, verse 17, he's speaking of, John said, I'm not the Messiah, but he's coming after me, and I'm not even worthy to untie his shoes. His winnowing fork is in his hands to clear the threshing floor, to gather the wheat into his barn, but he'll burn up the chaff with unquenchable fire. He's talking to the covenant people of God. His message is repent and be baptized. Turn away from your sins. Stop stealing. Stop intimidating. Stop your bad behavior, because there is an unquenchable fire coming for you. Relax, John. With many other words, John exhorted the people and preached the good news to them. But when John rebuked Herod, the governor, because of Herodias, his brother's wife, and he also rebuked him for all the other evil things he had done. So the only one that Luke listed was his sexual immorality. But John is on the public record for calling out Herod on his bad behavior. So Luke adds this sentence, Herod added this to them, the list of ungodly things that he'd been doing. He had John locked up in prison. Now, John is a pivotal character between the Old Covenant and the New Covenant. He's the hinge point, the fulcrum, the turning point of the unfolding narrative of God's dealing with people. It's a time of great change. Don't go to the mikvahs in Jerusalem where they're going to baptize on the day of Pentecost. They're going to baptize thousands of people there. But prior to that, John says, you need to come into the wilderness. We have to change our pattern. We have to change our behavior. Paul's going to say, not very many years later, God doesn't live in a building built with human hands. He dwells in your human heart. We are the temple of God. John's the precursor of that. He's the forerunner. Come into the wilderness and be baptized, you bunch of lying skunks. But he doesn't stop with the people coming to be baptized. He tells the crowds that gather why their leadership is inadequate. John's message was challenging. It was confrontational. But John was also initiating a very significant change. Away from Jerusalem, away from the power and influence of politics there. I think it's worth noting, John did not present polite messages on the Mosaic law. He climbed up into the people's business.
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7: 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Now, let's get back to Pastor Allen to wrap up part two of his message called Dangerous Faith, When God is Moving.
8: Luke 7, John's messengers have come to Jesus. And when John's messengers left, Jesus began to speak to the crowd about John. What did you go out into the desert to see? This was Jesus' question to the crowd that have gathered to listen to him. What did you think you were going to find in the desert? A reed swayed by the wind? Someone timid? Someone that didn't know their own mind? Someone that would be bent by public opinion? What did you go into the desert to find? A reed swayed by the wind? If not, what did you go out to see? A man dressed in fine clothes? No. Those who wear expensive clothes and indulge in luxury, they're in the palaces. You'd go back to Jerusalem to find that. But what did you go out to see? He is pushing his audience. A prophet? Yes. But I tell you, more than a prophet, this is the one about whom it is written, I'll send my messenger ahead of you who will prepare your way before you. I tell you, among those born of women, there's no one greater than John. Yet the one who's least in the kingdom of God is greater than he. It's not disparaging John. He's celebrating the significance of the kingdom of God, which he's come to open. He began to preach, repent, the kingdom of God is at hand. It was Jesus' message. What I would point out to you and what I suggest is significant is that Jesus offers glowing praise and affirmation of John. Nothing critical. Jesus didn't say, you know, John had a great heart. I knew his parents, Elizabeth and Zechariah. Amazing miracle. Do you know that a miracle about Elizabeth? I could tell you sometime. But Jesus, you know, but he said, but you know, but John was just a little harsh. If John could have just chilled a bit. Jesus doesn't say that. And Jesus tells the truth. Jesus said there was never another one like him. Unprecedented. There is no rebuke or realignment suggested for John. John had a dangerous faith. Paul had a dangerous faith. I looked up the word, I shared it earlier, dangerous. It's an adjective involving possible injury, pain, harm, or loss. It's the opposite of dangerous that intrigues me. It's more prevalent amongst Christians. Safe, harmless, non-threatening. It's kind of what we've been coached to be. Whatever, don't make people uncomfortable. See, dangerous faith, I'm not trying to put you in places of physical danger or ask you to cause physical danger. Primarily, initially, dangerous faith is a faith based in Jesus of Nazareth, as Lord Christ and King. It's dangerous to the principalities and powers and spiritual forces of wickedness in the heavenly places. John wasn't just challenging unconventional behavior. He was challenging a spirit of his age. The Apostle Paul was challenging a spirit, city after city. We've been called to that in our lives. See, I want to suggest dangerous faith is a living faith. Dangerous faith is a faith that's on display. It's not theoretical. It's not for a polite conversation to be dissected in just a systematic Bible study. And I like systematic Bible studies. A dangerous faith brings vulnerability. Dangerous faith, if you'll allow me, is the opposite of a harmless, safe, non-threatening faith. Dangerous faith threatens the ascendancy of self and selfish ambition. Dangerous faith challenges anything which sets itself above the lordship of Jesus. Dangerous faith calls for a personal transformation from the authority of this present age under the authority of the kingdom of God. I told you that much of this started in my heart when I was asked to be a part of a memorial service for Brad Arnold. Brad was the lead singer in a music group, Three Doors Down. And he came to faith really because of a desperate place in his life. He'd had a remarkable, as a 15-year-old in a high school math class, he wrote a song that ended up selling millions and millions and millions of copies. And it led him on a rocket ride for a while. And he just about lost himself. And at the end of his rope in Japan on a tour, he's calling home, trying to find somebody to talk to him. He's considering ending his life. And the only person that picked up the phone was Charlie Daniels. And Charlie told him to come home and to get, he'd grown up with Christian faith. He said, you got to come back. And he said, you got to get centered in your faith again. And then he asked him the question that kind of broke through the fog in Brad's head. He said, Brad, do you love your wife? And Brad said this to me. He said, you know I do, Mr. Charlie. He said, then Brad, why are you killing her husband? But what was remarkable is when Brad came home, he did come home and he got his life straight. And he got his faith straight. And I listened to him stand in concert venues with thousands and thousands of people that had paid to hear Three Doors Down and their music they knew. And Brad would stop in the middle of the concert and give a brief window into how God had changed his life. Dangerous faith. They didn't come for that. They didn't come to a Christian concert. And I listened to him do that, and I listened to the audience be agitated and uncomfortable, and I thought, this is going to go the wrong way. It's not going to work. And Brad, in his quiet, gentle voice, he wasn't shouting or screaming. He said, you know, I was broken. He was vulnerable in a way that is uncomfortable in public. And I heard that room settle down. And him talk about Jesus' dangerous faith. Folks, I don't know what the outcome of this season is. And I can't tell you the exact point of the seasonal change. I can just tell you we're living in a different place. I believe God is going to do things beyond anything we've seen. I think we'll see expressions of darkness and evil. I never thought we would need the Supreme Court to say men should not compete with women in sports. If you'd have told me that 20 years ago, I'd go, no, no, no. We all know better. The fathers wouldn't allow that. The mothers wouldn't allow that. We'd never be quiet for that. Well, we have been. And thankfully, they did. Amen. But I'm asking you, and I didn't bring you a prescription because I don't think it's the same for all of us. I think the season is, and I think it's going to require a different response of us. Well, I don't have cards printed for a commitment for anything, but I'm asking you to consider becoming a person with dangerous faith. I know you're born again. It's Wednesday night. You're not at church on a Wednesday night if you're just considering faith. If you are, come see me after church. I can help. But most of us are pretty comfortable that we've got our curriculum vitae in order. And I'm happy for that. That's a good thing. But Noah had his in order before he got the boat blueprint. Moses' life was doing pretty good. Joshua had been faithful all the way from the brick pits of Egypt to the Jordan River, and God said, now go get Jericho. But wait a minute. Peter, from being a fisherman to being the messenger on the day of Pentecost, when thousands of people in the streets of Jerusalem, he stood up and said, you crucified the Messiah. And then he got to help baptize 3,000 people. He's riding a wave. And God said, I want you to go to Sin City and talk to the chief of the sinners. I brought you a case study, but I don't have time in this session. It's wonderful being a local pastor. You know, I don't enjoy it. When I travel, they invite me to go someplace else. They said, you have 30 minutes. When I'm leaving, I'm thinking, well, it takes me 30 minutes to stretch. Poor people, you have to get afflicted again, but God is moving. And I'm an advocate for traditions. I earned a degree in history, and I love the traditions of the church. And there are many of them that we try to teach generationally so that they're not lost in our practices. But let's not confuse our gratitude for traditions of the church with following God. Let's not force God to reach the generations that we're facing today in the same way he reached us. Let's not remind God of how we've served him so faithfully as if we should be exempted from serving him now. Let's not point at our life stage or our success or whatever and say, God, because of those things, we'll just sit here and see what you're going to do. Let's decide to be men and women with a dangerous faith.
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1: 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I'm Donna Rush with SoCal's Morning Rush. We have such a privilege here in this nation that we can worship our Lord and Savior Jesus Christ publicly without reservation. And that is not the case for so many of our Christian brothers and sisters in Christ around the world. 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Many persecuted Christians live in extreme poverty, lacking food, clean water, medical care, other basic necessities, because when people find out about their faith, job opportunities disappear, or worse, they are imprisoned and they face beatings and all kinds of things. So here is the number for you to call right now to give your gift of $150. We'll provide for six of our persecuted brothers and sisters in Christ. Here's the number, 877-512-5818. 877-512-5818. You can also go to KKLA.
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1: This is Donna Rush with SoCal's Morning Rush. It is time to check in with Seculo about the latest issues of the day. 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

0: You know, Tom, we've been hearing this message on love, and I was just thinking about that verse from John 15:13 that says, greater love has no one than this, to lay down one's life for one's friends. And, boy, Jesus loved us so much. Of course, he went to the cross for us. And there are so many of our persecuted brothers and sisters in Christ around the globe that love Jesus so much. They are going through a lot of persecution. And many of them do lose their lives. And I thank you, dear KKLA family, those of you who have stepped up this morning to support the work that World Help is doing because of your gifts, able to help these dear brothers and sisters in Christ. 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And Tom, so many of these dear brothers and sisters in Christ, they're not even asking for the persecution to stop, are they?
1: No, not at all. In fact, I just want to say thank you again for your listening audience and the compassion they've shown. Yeah. But I've had a partner say to me, do not stop praying, but you don't pray for persecution. He said, we understand what persecution means. He said, it purifies the church. There's no nominal Christians. It unifies the church. You don't have disputes over minor things. It strengthens the church because of how they have to coalesce together, but it grows the church. So persecution brings all of that. And I remind your audience, pray for the Christ followers who are in prison for their faith.
0: Yes.
1: Pray for the Christian leaders who are ministering to persecuted Christians. Pray for the Christians who risk becoming outcast for following Jesus. And then pray for Christians who don't have access to God's word. That's why we're doing what we're doing today.
0: Thank you so much, Tom. Just in our last couple of minutes here left on SoCal's Morning Rush, if you and 2 others could jump in with that $150 gift, and everyone who's listening, pray, just the way Tom just shared. If you can jump in right now in the next couple of minutes before the end of SoCal's Morning Rush, that'd be great. 877-512-5818, 877-512-5818, or KKLA.com.
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8: It's time that we start telling the truth about sexual immorality of any kind. The truth is, it's appealing, it's exhilarating, it's pleasurable only for a season. What appears to be honey will turn out to be as bitter as wormwood.
9: Welcome to Pathway to Victory with author and pastor Dr. Robert Jeffress. 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Today on Pathway to Victory, Dr. Robert Jeffress explains why God's design for marriage is the only path to true fulfillment in relationships. But first, let's take a moment to hear some important ministry updates.
7: Thanks, David, and welcome to this Tuesday edition of Pathway to Victory. Perhaps you've heard that Amy and I are inviting you to join us for a refreshing vacation next year. And if you've been thinking about joining us on the Pathway to Victory Journeys of Paul Mediterranean Cruise, I want to encourage you to take that next step sooner rather than later. May 14th through the 23rd, 2027, we're sailing to iconic locations and worshiping on the open sea. 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I know 2027 feels like a way off, but here's the thing. 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Well, today we're going to address an adult-sized issue. If you happen to have little children within earshot, you might want to listen to this message later online. No marriage is impervious. No couple is completely immune from temptation. And so, today we're looking at Proverbs chapter 5, where King Solomon provides timeless wisdom for guarding your household from danger. This is one of the 10 relevant subjects I've addressed in my book called The Solomon Secrets. If you haven't requested your copy yet, I'll invite you to do that right now. It's yours when you give a generous gift to support the ministry of Pathway to Victory. All right, let's get started with a message we started on Monday's program. I titled my message, Graze in Your Own Pasture.
8: Today, as we continue our series on the book of Proverbs, we're going to look at one of those stop signs that God has put into effect for our benefit. And the stop sign is very clear. It's very simple. God's word says, no sex outside of marriage. That boundary, that stop sign has been put into effect for our benefit, yet when we ignore it, we're putting our emotional, our spiritual, and even our financial well-being at risk. Instead of ignoring that stop sign, Solomon, the wisest man who ever lived, learned the hard way that the best way to experience emotional and sexual fulfillment in life is to follow God's guideline, which is simply to graze in your own pasture. And today, for the few minutes that we have, we're going to look at what I call five fatal fallacies found in the book of Proverbs. Five fatal fallacies in our thinking that lead to sexual immorality and especially adultery. Let's jot those down today. Number one, what's the fallacy, the error that leads us into sexual immorality? It's the thought that it could never happen to me. Some of you are already starting to feel a little self-righteous right now. You say, well, Pastor, I could never fall into doing that. Don't fool yourself. The fact is, any one of us here today is capable of falling into sexual immorality. I'm capable of falling into sexual immorality. And the reason is twofold. First of all, because we have all inherited a corrupt nature. But there's a second reason we're all susceptible to this sin, and that is because we have an active opponent. Our active opponent, Satan himself, whom we all have, means not one of us here today is exempt from the possibility of sexual immorality. Fallacy number two that leads to immorality and destruction. We are only friends. You know, most affairs begins as a friendship that is set to meet some great emotional need that we have. How can you know if a friendship you have with somebody of the opposite sex is wrong, is dangerous? Dr. Dennis Rainey has given 8 warning signs of a friendship that can quickly turn into something else. Number one, you've got a need you feel your mate isn't meeting for attention, approval, affection, and that this other person begins meeting that need. Number two, you find it easier to unwind with someone other than your mate by dissecting the day's difficulties over lunch, coffee, or during a ride home. Number three, you begin to talk about problems you are having with your mate. Number four, you rationalize the relationship by saying that truly it must be God's will to talk so openly and honestly with a fellow Christian. Number five, you become defensive about the relationship and protective of it. Number six, you look forward to being with this person more than with your own mate. Number seven, you wonder what you would do if you didn't have this friend to talk to. Number eight, you hide the relationship from your mate. Those are all warning signs that this friendship you think is so innocent is about to turn into something explosive. Be careful of relationships with those people outside of your mate. Fallacy number three that leads people to immorality and especially adultery. If it feels so good, it can't be so bad. Sounds like a country western song, doesn't it? If it feels so good, how could it be so wrong? You see, the power of a temptation lies in the pleasure of the temptation. And the reason Solomon is so stridently in the book of Proverbs warning against sexual immorality is not because it doesn't taste good, it's because it tastes great. That's why he warns us about it. Now it's time to start telling the truth about sin, especially the truth about sexual immorality. Sexual immorality is fun. It's stimulating. It's exhilarating for a season. Listen to what Solomon said in Proverbs 5, verses 3 and 4. For the lips of an adulteress drip honey, and smoother than oil is her speech, but in the end she is bitter as wormwood, sharp as a two-edged sword. Solomon is saying that bait that looks so appealing and so attractive, and don't forget, there is a hook in the middle of it that will cost you your life. Fallacy number four leads people into sexual immorality. It's the wrong thought that, well, I can stop anytime I want. I can stop anytime I want. You see, the problem with sexual immorality and any kind of sin is not only is it pleasurable, it is also addictive. Sexual immorality is very addictive, but Satan doesn't want you to know that. In fact, since the beginning of time, Satan has been dangling this lie in front of us that says sin leads to freedom. Isn't that the line he tried on Eve in the garden and it worked? He said, Eve, this tree that God has told you you can't eat of, he said, you can eat of any other tree except this one. The reason God doesn't want you to eat of this tree is because he doesn't want you to experience the exhilaration, the happiness that you deserve. If you will simply disobey God in this area, you can have the freedom you deserve. Ladies and gentlemen, sin never leads to freedom. It leads to slavery. The reason we fall into sin, first of all, is because of the wrong thoughts we have about God. We think God is some cosmic killjoy who doesn't want us to have a good time. And so we fall for the line of Satan that says if you really want to experience exhilaration, disobey the stop sign, this boundary that God has put into effect. But what we find is that sin, it doesn't lead to freedom. It leads to slavery. The fact is you cannot sin just a little bit and stop. When you sin once, you sin again and again and again. Peter said it this way in 2 Peter 2, verse 19. By what a man is overcome, by this he is enslaved. There's some of you right now, you're engaged in sexual immorality and you think you are free. You're experiencing great freedom. No, the Bible says, if you want to know what you're a slave to in life, just ask yourself this question. What is it I cannot stop doing? What is it, no matter how hard I stop, I can't stop doing it? What addiction in your life has overtaken

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1: And so what had turned into a one-day-a-week habit turned into a two-day-a-week habit. And then one Friday I was coming home from church. And I said, you know, a lot of men are, you know, going home and on the way home stopping off at the liquor store and buying a fifth of Jack Daniels, you know, to go home and consume, or they're going out and partying and all of this, and I'm going home to my family that I love so much. I need to reward myself a little bit for not engaging in that sinful behavior that all these other pagans are doing. So I stopped in the Albertsons grocery store there and bought another pint of Haagen-Dazs vanilla ice cream. So what had started out as a Sunday night behavior now became Sunday night, Monday night, and Friday night. Pretty soon I had found a reason to have Haagen-Dazs ice cream every night of the week. I'd become addicted to it. Well, I was telling this story in my last church. I swear this is absolutely the truth. Closed the service, gave the invitation. People started coming forward to make their decisions for Christ, and this girl came down to the front, and I recognized that girl, but I couldn't place her. And this was back in the days before I wised up, when I gave the microphone to her, and I said, no, I know you from somewhere. Where do I know you? She said, I'm the clerk at Albertsons that sells you your ice cream every week. I lost control of the service at that point. Now look, other than an expanding waistline, there's not a lot of harm in Haagen-Dazs ice cream. But there's other sin that is destructive. The Bible says when you engage in sexual immorality, the first time you do it leads to the second time leads to the third time, and before you know it, you're enslaved. Proverbs 5 verse 22, Solomon says, his own iniquities will capture the wicked, and he will be held with the cords of his own sin. There's some of you right now who are engaged in pornography. You're engaged in premarital sex. You're engaged in an adulterous relationship, and you say, well, I can stop anytime I want. Really? Then why aren't you stopping now? The fact is, sin never leads to freedom. It always leads to slavery. By what a man is overcome, by this he is enslaved. Fallacy number 5 that leads to immorality and destruction, nobody is getting hurt. Nobody's getting hurt. Some people say, well, now I understand the 10 commandments. I understand the commandment against murder and theft, but sexual immorality, that's a victimless crime. Really? Now, there are a lot of victims when it comes to adultery. The victims include the innocent mate, the children. Perhaps the greatest victim of adultery is the adulterer himself. There's no such thing as victimless sin. Sin always destroys people around the sinner, but sin also destroys the sinner himself. Listen to what Solomon said in Proverbs 6, verse 32. The one who commits adultery with a woman is lacking sense. He who would destroy himself does it. How is it that sexual immorality, especially adultery, destroys a person? Consider, first of all, the physical cost of sexual immorality. The physical cost. You know, there are some people, and in our culture, sometimes we portray the adulterer as the victor. But most of the time, he is the victim. Listen to Proverbs 7, verses 21 to 23. This is the anatomy of a seduction, how it happens. With her many persuasions, the adulteress entices him. With her flattering lips, she seduces him. Suddenly, he follows her as an ox goes to the slaughter, or as one in fetters to the discipline of a fool, until an arrow pierces through his liver, as a bird hastens to the snare, the trap, so he, the adulterer, does not know it will cost him his life.

0: sometimes that's literally. Sexual immorality sometimes costs a person his physical life. You know how to protect yourself against sexually transmitted disease? All this talk today about safe sex, you cannot safely sin against Almighty God without consequence. The Bible says the only way to truly engage in safe sex is to obey that boundary that God has put into effect, no sex outside the marriage relationship. But that's not the only way sexual immorality destroys our lives. There's not only a physical cost, there's a financial cost. The fact is, immorality can be very painful to the pocketbook. Listen to Proverbs 6, verse 26. For on account of a harlot, one is reduced to a loaf of bread, and an adulteress hunts for the precious life. If you engage in sexual immorality, it's going to cost you. It's going to cost you financially. Divorce can be financially costly. But thirdly, consider the emotional cost of sexual immorality. You know, there's some people who say, you know, I know it's dangerous. I know it can be financially costly, but I am so desperate to love somebody and be loved by somebody who understands me, I'm willing to take that risk. That promise of sexual and emotional fulfillment outside of marriage that is dangling in front of you, that is only an illusion. It's only a mirage. You are not going to experience permanent emotional and sexual fulfillment outside of the marriage relationship. One study of men conducted 10 years after their divorces found that 33% of them were intensely angry. 50% would end up divorced again. 80% experienced the same or a lower quality of life. 50% under age 50 were unhappily remarried. 66% over the age of 50 were unhappily remarried. And many saw their kids emotionally damaged. I read a study once in Cosmopolitan magazine. Don't ask me what I was doing reading Cosmopolitan magazine. I don't remember. But I came across this study in Cosmopolitan magazine that said 80% of men who divorced their wives and remarried again said if given the chance, they would remarry their first mate. Now that is an amazing statistic. 80% of these respondents to a survey who had left their wives in order to marry somebody else who promised them emotional and sexual fulfillment, 80% of them said, if given the chance, I would undo that mistake and go back and remarry my first mate. It's time that we start telling the truth about sexual immorality of any kind. The truth is, it's appealing, it's exhilarating, it's pleasurable only for a season. What appears to be honey will turn out to be as bitter as wormwood. What's the key to experiencing sexual and emotional fulfillment in our life that we all desire? Solomon gave us the prescription for that kind of fulfillment in Proverbs 5, verses 18 to 21. Instead of looking outside of marriage for that fulfillment, look for it within the marriage relationship that God has created. Solomon said it this way in Proverbs 5, verse 18. Let your fountain be blessed and rejoice in the wife of your youth. As a loving hind and a graceful doe, let her breast satisfy you at all times. Be exhilarated always with her love. For why should you, my son, be exhilarated with an adulteress and embrace the bosom of a foreigner? For the ways of a man are before the eyes of the Lord, and he watches over all of his paths. Perhaps that last sentence is the strongest argument for abstaining from sexual immorality. For some of you right now, some of you watching, listening to this message, you're engaged in sexual immorality. You think nobody knows what you're up to. That may or may not be the truth. I think of a church leader I know who'd been carrying on an affair for a year. He thought nobody knew. What he didn't know was the elders of his church had hired a private investigator. They were following him. They were camped outside of the home of the woman he was carrying on with. And on a day that began like any other day in his work career, he was called in and summarily dismissed from his position. The fact is, you may think nobody knows what you're doing. That may or may not be the case, but God knows. He's watching, he's judging, and eventually he will act. And what I would say to some of you who are engaged in sexual immorality, whether it's fornication, adultery, homosexuality, pornography, don't confuse God's patience with God's tolerance for your sin. That's the mistake that King David made. He was engaged in this open relationship with Bathsheba. Day after day went, no consequence. Month after month passed, no consequence. And David began to think to himself, well, maybe I'm special. Maybe I operate under a different set of laws because, after all, I'm a friend of God. I'm the king. And maybe God doesn't care about my sexual immorality. Maybe God doesn't even really exist. But on a day that began like any other day, the prophet Nathan came into the court of David. He pointed his finger in front of David and said, "Thou art the man." And that was the day of judgment for David. That day's coming for you as well. Don't confuse God's patience with God's tolerance. The only reason he hasn't intervened yet in your life is perhaps because he's given you one last chance to repent. For the ways of a man are before the eyes of the Lord, and he watches over all of his paths.
1: Whenever we touch on the sensitive topic of marital fidelity, it stirs up all kinds of emotions for husbands and wives. If you're prepared to learn more from Proverbs chapter 5 and discover how this passage applies to your marriage, be sure to request a copy of my book. It's called The Solomon Secrets, and my book includes an entire chapter on the subject we address today. 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I want to encourage you with a remarkable comment I received from a listener named Charles. He said, "Pastor Jeffress, for the past 42 months, I've been incarcerated in federal prison. 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Isn't that great? 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
2: 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Most people think that the surest way to achieve success is by promoting yourself. But in reality, the exact opposite is true. Join us again Wednesday when Dr. Jeffress shares a counterintuitive lesson called The Way Up is Down, right here on Pathway to Victory. Pathway to Victory with Dr. Robert Jeffress comes from the pulpit of the First Baptist Church of Dallas, Texas.
3: 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Prayers up for you and your marriage, your mate, all of us. I mean, it's just the enemy wants to destroy everything good. And that starts with marriage, right? He wants to destroy you and I as Jesus followers. He wants to destroy the ability for souls that are yearning to know him, to never know him, to plunge into eternity without him. And so when we talk about hunted Christians, hunted Jesus followers, target on their back, marked, having to go underground because their homes burned down, churches burned down, pastors killed, individuals in their own family, sons and daughters, moms, dads, grandparents, killed simply because they love Jesus. Guys, this is reality for millions of Christians around the globe. 388 million. I mean, for us in the West, we're like, what? You know, this isn't a post to Facebook or something where we get excoriated because we stood up for Jesus. This is literally losing your home, losing family members because you're not giving up Jesus. 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
12: That's how defiled it is. 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That's how serious it is right now. And it's going to continue to spiral out of control. There is no return. The only hope is the return of Jesus.

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2: 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The blessed hope that we have in Christ's return. A nice mild day here in Southern California. It's Big Wave Dave, David James. It's interesting that Rabbi Schneider talking about the hope of heaven and that one day every wrong will be made right, every tear wiped away. There's a lot of tears. There's a lot of mourning going on because they are targeted. They are hunted. They are having homes burned down, family members killed, pastors killed, all because they love Jesus. Through World Help, we are caring for the targeted, the persecuted, the hunted Jesus followers around the world. Through World Help and their ministry partners on the ground.
3: The brother and sister who accepted the Lord as the savior of their life in our country face great difficulties in publicly declaring their faith because the religion of the state is Islam. And conversion to another religion is not allowed. Because of this, many of them face serious problems. One example, refugee brother Rakan, after he announced his faith, his family separated themselves from him, and he was exposed to violence. However, because of the strength of his faith, he accepted the Lord with joy and became committed to attending Sunday prayer regularly. When he received the Holy Bible, he felt great happiness, and members of the church would visit him at his home to read the Bible with him and explain the verses.
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5: If you're a Christian, you're armed with the most effective weapon available for overcoming fear. It's your faith. Today on Turning Point, Dr. David Jeremiah continues his look at four ways faith can help you defeat fear. Straight from someone who faced down his fears time and time again. Returning to the 34th Psalm, here's David with the conclusion of his message, Facing Our Fears with Faith.
10: You know, friends, we live in a fearful world, and all you have to do is turn on the television at night and listen to the horrible things that have happened all over the world, and some of them close to where you live. And if you're not careful, you can lay awake at night, or throughout the day you can meditate on how difficult it is to live in a fearful world. Maybe you have children and grandchildren, great-grandchildren, as we do, and you worry for them because of all the dangers that lurk in the dark places. But the Bible tells us we don't have to live with fear. We can get up every morning and put our trust in God and believe that God will care for us and believe that He will be with us in every situation. We're talking about this whole issue as we study the 34th Psalm, which is one of my favorite portions of God's Word. We'll get back to it in just a moment. But first, let me encourage you to take advantage of the opportunity we provide at the end of this year for you to review your life and prepare for the new year in a setting you wouldn't believe. That's right, we take a Caribbean cruise at the end of the year, leaving the day after Christmas. We're gone over the New Year's. We're back shortly after the New Year's, and in the meantime, we're studying the Word of God, worshiping Him, enjoying warmer climate and beautiful venues. We'd like you to come with us. We hope you'll think about it. You can go to our website and get all the information. That's davidjeremiah.org, and we'll look forward to seeing you this December. And now, with our hearts open, our minds open to the truth, here is part two of Psalm 34, Facing Our Fears with Faith.
11: You know, it's a courageous thing to sing praise to the Lord when we don't feel like it. Mostly when we're afraid, we don't feel like singing to the Lord. To begin to lift up His name when we are cast down. But the courage of obedience at this point may be the most important principle I have ever learned about dealing with the difficult moods and modes of life. Sometimes we have to do what we do out of obedience and watch how the Lord takes that and turns everything around for us. Sometimes we have to say, Lord, I'm going to worship You today and I do not feel like worshiping You, but here I go. One of the reasons we are so blessed in this generation is that we can carry worship and the means of worship around with us wherever we go, in our CDs, in our cars, in our phones. We're never away from the opportunity to plug in to some worship song that we know that honors the Lord and begin to lift up His name in praise. My suggestion to you in your fearful moments, when your anxiety starts to reach its fingers out and clutch at your heart, find psalm praise music that has meant something to you in the past, something that you know well. And just begin to sing it. Whether you're a good singer or not, lift your voice up in joyful praise to the Lord. Sing along with the singers on the CD. Praise the name of God. Through It All was written by a man named Andre Crouch. The song came out near the time when I went through an experience with a sickness in my wife's life, which was very difficult for me. And I took that song, I had just heard it for the first time, and I put it in my car. It was a cassette player. It wasn't an 8-track, so don't look at me like that. Yeah. It was a cassette player. And I played that song over and over again. I actually wore the tape out. Through it all, I've learned to trust in Jesus. I've learned to trust in God. And that song ministered to my heart and got me through that time. I learned the words. I sang with the musicians. And I've discovered that in almost every situation that God has put me in my life, He's given me a song. When I came back here for the first time after having been gone to take the therapy for the cancer I had, the choir knew the song God had given me. They sang it the first day I came back. And I was melted on the front row listening to it. I want you to know, when you're going through a time of fear, here's what you should do. Lord God, give me a song. Go back through the music you know and ask God to give you a song and let that song play on the CD of your heart. And God will begin to wipe away the fear and anxiety from your life. What did David do? He offered up worship to the Lord. Secondly, when we are afraid, we can own our own problem. I only have a moment to mention this, but isn't it interesting that David comes before the Lord at this moment and he is filled with humility? David is not arrogant. He is filled with humility. Look down at your Bibles in the 34th chapter in the Psalm and notice verse 6. This poor man cried out and the Lord heard him. David didn't say this strong man because he wasn't feeling all that strong. He'd just been totally embarrassed. He had to fake insanity to escape the situation he got himself in because he walked away from the direct paths of God. This poor man cried out to God. And God said, no, I only accept the strong. No. This poor man cried out, and the Lord heard him and delivered him from all of his fears. One of the things that's very difficult for us to learn how to do as Christians is to be honest in our prayers. Somewhere along the way, we got the idea that even in our private time, our prayers have to be very proper with all the right language and all of that. But David doesn't give us any way to follow that pattern. For in this passage of Scripture, over and over again, we discover different terms for prayer that David uses. He realizes his own weakness. He says, I am poor. And in essence, he was. He'd had no food. He had no weapon until he borrowed one. He was alone and abandoned. But he cried out to the Lord. You say, Pastor Jeremiah, how do I do this? What do you want me to say? Say what's in your heart. Maybe a good place to start would be, Lord, I am afraid of or because, and fill in the blank. What do we usually do? Lord, help me in my time of fearfulness. No, no. Lord God, I come to you today because I'm so fearful of the future. I thought we had the future laid out and the future disappeared during this time. And Lord God, what do we do? I feel the fear clutching at my heart. Whatever it is, tell the Lord in living color. Read the Psalms and you will discover David left nothing out. David cried out to the Lord, and in his words, he told God exactly how he was feeling. And you say, well, didn't God already know? Yes, but God wanted to know that David knew. And David cried out in fear. And I find that to be so helpful to me. That's what happens when I journal. I become very precise in what I tell the Lord, and it's usually far more definitive than the generalities that usually find their ways into our prayers. He offered up praise, he owned his own problem, and then he overcame through prayer. This poor man cried out, and the Lord heard him. In this passage of Scripture, there are a number of phrases for prayer. Some of them are pretty interesting. Verse 4, I sought the Lord. Verse 6, this poor man cried out. Verse 10, those who seek the Lord. Verse 17, the righteous cry out. Interestingly enough, the term cry out is twice found in this list. And it's a very interesting term. I'm going back to speak at the Brooklyn Tabernacle in New York City. And I have so many wonderful memories of that church because I was there during some challenging days in my life. I was there, first of all, when I had found out that I was sick. And those people all promised to pray for me, which was such an encouragement. I went back after I had gotten better. And that's when I found out that those people have a different way of intercession. One after another, they came up to me and they said to me, oh, Dr. Jeremiah, we cried out to God for you. Every one of them said that. We cried out to God for you. Didn't say we prayed for you. We asked God to heal you. We cried out to God for you. How many of you know there's prayer and then there's crying out to God? And all of us have cried out to God in moments of fear and uncertainty. We don't worry about being proper then, do we? We get rid of all our these and thous, and we divorce ourselves from a commitment to Christianese, and we just tell God what's in our heart. cried out to God. Perhaps you're some among those who sometimes say to me, well, Pastor, I cry out.

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1: But I know that you have heard me. I continue to wait for the answer, and I will not be dissuaded by the fact that I'm having a bad day. That's where our faith enters into our fears. That's when we decide that we have a choice that we can make. We can listen to God's word and take our cue from Him. I know things are scary, just as for me, for you. But I've chosen to take my cues from the Almighty. Finally, when we are afraid, we can obtain God's provision. I can only summarize this, but let me tell you that several times in this psalm, we are told that when David prayed, God heard and He delivered him. That was the message of the psalm. In fact, the words saved or deliver are found 6 times in the psalm. Verse 4, He heard me and delivered me from my fears. Verse 6, the Lord heard him and saved him out of all his troubles. Verse 17 and 18, the righteous cry out and the Lord hears and delivers them out of all their troubles. The Lord is near to those who have a broken heart and saves such as have a contrite spirit. Verse 19, many are the difficulties of the righteous, but the Lord delivers him out of them all. How many of you know that when we pray to God in the time of fear, He delivers us? He may not take the fearful thing away, but He delivers us from the spirit of fear and gives us the spirit of love and power and a strong mind. How many are thankful for the deliverance of the Lord here? Amen. Not only does God give us deliverance, He gives us the deliverer. Notice what it says in Psalm 34. The angel of the Lord, verse 7, encamps all around those who fear Him. Let me just break that out for you. You know who the angel of the Lord is? It's the Lord Jesus Himself. You say, man, this is the Psalms. He doesn't come until Luke. In the Old Testament, in several places, we have what we call the pre-incarnate appearance of Jesus Christ. The theological term for it is a Christophany, an appearance of Christ in the Old Testament before He is actually born. Somebody says, how does that happen? Well, the same way that happened when Jesus was born of a virgin without the agency of a man and became the miracle child. If God could bring him into the world for the 30 years he was on this earth that way, don't you think He could give him an opportunity to visit now and again before he came? And He did. In certain situations, the Lord Jesus appears as a theophany, a Christophany in the Old Testament. And here's one. The word angel of the Lord appears 3 times, once in Psalm 34 and twice in Psalm 35. The angel of the Lord is the Lord Jesus Himself, pre-incarnate Jesus. And David said, when I was in fear in the cave and I was overwhelmed with what had happened and what was happening, the angel of the Lord encamped all around me. And what I want to tell you, friends, is this. When you go through your time of fear, God not only promises you deliverance, He promises you the deliverer Himself. He comes to set up His camp in your heart. And the most fearful time you will ever have as a follower of Christ will probably be the time when you sense the presence of the Lord like you have never sensed Him before, because the Lord delights to encamp in the trouble and terror of His people. He comes Himself to bring us encouragement, the presence of the Lord. I've been there once or twice when I felt as if I could reach out and touch Him. I don't have that experience often. Both of them were times when I was very much afraid. Oh, how blessed we are to know this. That if we trust the Lord and we worship Him and we pray to Him and we tell Him what's in our heart, the Lord promises to deliver us from our fears and to send the deliverer Himself into our very lives. If I were a fearful person, and I don't think I am. I mean, I've had my moments, but I don't live there. But if I were a fearful person, I probably would go and buy Max Lucado's book. I don't have any stake in that, but it's a great book. But I think the most practical thing I would do would be to take

0: the verses that are in the Bible that promise us the Lord's help in times of stress, and I would get acquainted with them. And I thought what I'd do today as we close is just give you my favorite ones. I have about six or seven. Write down the address. That's very important, and I'll tell you what to do with that address. Write down every scripture's address. The address of the first one is Deuteronomy 31:6. Be strong and of a good courage, and do not fear nor be afraid of them. For the Lord your God, He is the one who goes with you. He will not leave you nor forsake you. Deuteronomy 31:6. Psalm 27:1. The Lord is my light and my salvation. Whom shall I fear? The Lord is the strength of my life. Of whom shall I be afraid? Psalm 27:1. Psalm 56:3. Whenever I am afraid, I will trust in you. In God, I will praise his word. In God, I have put my trust. I will not fear. What can flesh do to me? Psalm 56:3. Psalm 118, verse 6. The Lord is on my side. I will not fear. What can man do to me? Proverbs 3:25 and 26. For those of you who fear terrorism and what can happen in our nation, here's a great one. Do not be afraid of sudden terror, nor of trouble from the wicked when it comes, for the Lord will be your confidence and will keep your foot from being caught. Proverbs 29:25, the fear of man brings a snare. Whoever trusts in the Lord shall be safe. And maybe the best of all, Isaiah 41:10, fear not, for I am with you. Be not dismayed, for I am your God. I will strengthen you. Yes, I will help you. I will uphold you with my righteous right hand. Now, I've given you these verses in the order in which they appear in the Bible. Here's my suggestion. If you can remember one of them, I'm going to tell you how you can remember all of them. Go to the first verse that I gave you, which is in Deuteronomy. And in the margin of Deuteronomy 31:6, write Psalm 27:1. Go to Psalm 27:1, and in the margin of Psalm 27:1, write Psalm 56:3. Do that in all of these passages, and when you get to Isaiah 41:10, write Deuteronomy 31:6. If you find one of them, you found them all. Amen? I'm counting on the fact that you might be able to remember one out of all of these. That's how I work. But what a blessing when you find your own little reference that you put in your own Bible to help you in times of fearfulness. And then read those verses. Just follow them through, and you'll never forget them. God will use His Word to strengthen your heart and to bring peace in the times of fear. There's one other verse about faith. I'm not even going to ask you to turn to it. I'm just going to tell you what it says. There's a verse in the New Testament that says that there are some people who live all of their lives in the bondage of fear because of their fear of death. It goes on to say that Jesus Christ came into this world to remove that bondage and to take away that fear. Perhaps the greatest fear that we face, and certainly the most powerful and the final one, is the fear of death. And the Bible says that God has made a plan for us so that the fear of death never has to be an issue for us again. Now, I want to say this, and I don't want you to think I'm trying to be spiritual arrogant. I am not afraid of death. I don't want to die. Please don't get those two things mixed up. I'm not afraid of death, and I don't want to die. But I know a lot of people that death to them is a terror. For them, death is something they can't deal with, something they can't even talk about. Death is the undiscussed subject. And here's what the Bible says. When you get Jesus as your Savior, the fear of death, you can take it off your list. You don't have to be afraid again. You know why? Because the Bible says when He comes to live within your heart, He takes away your sin and He makes you fit for heaven. And when you die, you don't really die. You just go in the ground as a body and your soul goes immediately to be with the Lord, waiting the rapture when our bodies will be resurrected and we will spend eternity with the Lord. You know how the Bible says it for a Christian? Absent from the body, present with the Lord. When I die, I just got graduated. That's all. I went to be with the Lord. I'm not afraid to die. I don't want to die. I got a lot of living yet I want to do here on this earth, and I want to serve the Lord for as long as I can. But I don't lay awake at night thinking, oh my goodness, what if I die? The Bible says that if you put your trust in Jesus Christ, you will never die. You say, now, Pastor, that can't be right. No, no, it's right. What that means is you will never die spiritually. You know what it means to die spiritually? It means to be separated forever from God. Spiritual death is similar to physical death. Physical death means to be separated from your body. But spiritual death means you are separated from God forever, and there is no cure for that problem. The only way you can be sure you will not die spiritually is to accept Christ as your Savior and your Lord. The old adage is this: born once, die twice. Born twice, die once. And maybe not even then, because I think we're going to be around when the Lord comes back. We might even beat the first death. So here's my question to you. Do you want to spend the rest of your life, wherever you are on the age cycle, wondering and worrying and being afraid of death? Or do you want to settle it once and for all and say, Lord Jesus, thank you for coming into this world to pay the penalty for my sin. I receive you as my Savior. I accept what you did on the cross as full payment for my sin. I know that one day I will be with you forever, and I am not afraid of what's coming in the future because my hand is in your hand. I covet that for every person. I can't fix all of your fears, but I can help you fix that one if you put your trust in Him.
1: Amen. You know, there's a lot of people out there with man-made formulas to tell you what to do when you have anxiety or fear. But I just find reading the Bible, you find some of the greatest principles for dealing with that you will find anywhere. And it reminds me that all truth is God's truth. If it's true, it ultimately originated with God. And instead of going through all the layers, why don't you just go to the source itself, the Word of God, and find out what He has to say about what's going on in your life. If you read widely in the Word of God, you will find the truth. We're trying to help you do that by bringing some of the key passages together in this series called Making Sense of It All, Seeing the World with a Biblical Perspective. And we'd like you to know that these passages are powerful for you. Hey, don't forget we have a magazine that adds value to your life as well. It coordinates all the things we're talking about on the air. It gives you much to look at and read and study and meditate upon. And ask about it when you call to write today.
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3: Hey, Dr. David, Turning Point, sponsored by Turning Point for God. And so, all these conversations thus far this morning, Big Wave Dave, David James, pre-recorded, by the way, Turning Point, Dr. David Jeremiah, sponsored by Turning Point. Don't know if I let you know that or not. We just talked about here every one of these conversations so applicable to us, but applicable to the fellow Jesus followers we're caring for around the world. Millions are targeted, persecuted, because they're not relinquishing the name of Jesus. And so we talk about Dr. David Jeremiah talking about our faith and how faith can defeat fear. And every one of these Jesus followers to the person, they're not asking for us to pray for the end of the persecution. They're asking us for strength, a prayer for strength that they endure. And food, water, shelter, clothing, you know, a Bible, because they've had their Bibles destroyed. churches burned down. See, this is a holy work of a $150 one-time gift. So, and all you have to do is just Google, like, Nigeria persecuted Christians, and you're going to see news of the targeted Christians that are, it's not in the news here. And can you imagine if it were different? 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
12: We think about these things in terms of whether a relationship is significant or superficial. But the goal is, am I conveying God's love or am I allowing my junk to get in the way?
11: Well, that's Deborah Folletta. And today on Focus on the Family with Jim Daly, she's going to be sharing practical ways to improve your people skills. This is going to be a fascinating conversation. We're so glad you've joined us. And I'm John Fuller.
8: John, self-awareness can sometimes be so elusive, right?
11: For me, it can be.
8: Well,
11: yes.
8: I think for all human beings, because we're at some level, we're typically self-absorbed. Maybe you're doing that very little, but most people do it quite a bit. Let me give you an example. I travel a lot, so physical awareness. I am always amazed going up an escalator at an airport, how people are trying to figure out where to go and they stop
11: at the top.
8: At the top, yes, of the escalator, and you got 40 people coming up behind you, and all of a sudden everybody's scrambling to move around this couple that stopped to look at their map on where they got to go or their, yes, ticket, right? And I'm going, man, have some self-awareness is what I'm thinking going by. And the same is true emotionally. It might take a little more work, but you've got to think, okay, how am I coming across? If you've got three or four relationships and they're giving you the same signal, it may not be them. It might be you.
11: Yes.
8: And I'm starting to do that more at my ripe age, but it's a great thing and it's a biblical thing,
11: mm-hmm,
8: to do.
11: Yeah, and we love having Deborah here. She always brings energy and connects with our listeners so well. She's a wife, mom of four, and a licensed professional counselor, and really an expert in cultivating healthy relationships. Today we're talking about one of her books called People Skills: Your Relationships Are Only as Strong as Your Skills. And we've got copies of the book here, and you can learn more about Deborah on our website.
8: Deborah, welcome back to Focus. It's so good to have you here.
12: Always good to be back with you both.
8: It's fun, and you always bring such great insights. You're a listener, viewer favorite, so we appreciate you taking the time and having you come out. Your husband was able to join, and I believe your son, right?
12: Yep.
8: They're walking around. I think they're doing an Odyssey tour, looking at
11: nice.
8: The Foley Room, we call it, and people that come, particularly in the summer, you can come to Focus, the campus, and spend some time here and see that Foley Room. That's all the sound effects that do for Adventures in Odyssey. But listen, your book called People Skills, we throw that term around quite a bit, but what is your definition of people skills? You heard mine, physical surrounding, like think a little, get out of the way.
12: Yeah, I think the easiest definition is how we show up in relationships, if you want to think of it that way. And I think this really matters, not just to the health of our relationships. We want our relationships to be healthy and strong, but this also matters for us as believers. I think of Paul in 1 Corinthians 9 when he says, I have learned to become all things to all people so that by all means possible, some might be saved. Mm. And so how we show up in relationships is either going to convey God's love to the people in our lives or convolute it.
8: Yeah.
12: So we really need to get better at this.
8: Yeah, I agree. You had a couple, I think, named Lisa and Theo. I'm sure that's not their real names. But what happened when you were doing counseling with them that gave you some insight into this area?
12: You know, oftentimes I'm working with a couple or a family, and someone in the family is convinced they don't love me. This person doesn't love me. They're not doing this. They're not doing that. They're not good listeners. They don't look me in the eye. They're not prioritizing me. And so many times I find myself saying, it's not a lack of love. More often, it's a lack of skill. There is a skill set to how we communicate and convey love to the people around us that many of us have not been learned. And not only that, sometimes we learn the negative from our family of origin, from the way that we grew up, and we bring that into relationships. But what we need is to hone our skills so that we can show love to the people in our lives.
8: Yeah. You know, so often you take these assessment tests, you know, and you always think, yeah, you know, I'd score myself a 9 or 10 in people skills. and then when others are assessing you, whatever that might be, a 360 at your employment or whatever it might be, typically you, the perceiver, takes a much higher position of their skill set than those around them. A, I guess, why do we do that? And B, it kind of does show a disconnect with reality, right?
12: It really does. We don't really realize how we come across. And in one of my books, I talk about something called the better than average effect. And it's the idea that there was a social study where they had people rate themselves on a scale. And what was interesting is they asked them things like, how kind are you? How good are you at parallel parking? You know,
8: 10.
12: Exactly. Everybody rated themselves as better than average. Not everybody can be better than average, right? Mathematically, that doesn't compute. And when I was writing People Skills, there was this really fascinating trend. You know, oftentimes when I'm writing a book, people will ask me, what am I writing about? And when I let them know, they'll say, oh, that sounds like a book that I could use. With People Skills, almost 90% of the time when someone asks me, what are you writing about? Oh, People Skills. They would say, I know somebody who could use that book. But very rarely did they acknowledge and have the insight and awareness to say, you know what? I could use some people skills in my life. And that just shows us the lack of awareness that we have with regards to how we come across.
8: Technology has had to have made this worse. I'm talking about social media. You know, again, you go to a restaurant, you see a family of four sitting there. Everybody's into their phones. They're really not talking to each other. We try in the daily household and when we're at a restaurant to put those phones away and actually talk to one another.
12: Yeah.
8: But technology has exacerbated the problem of learning people skills and communication skills. So how, especially with 2030 somethings, not to pick on you, but I know you just haven't had a non-digital environment. You were born into it.
12: Mm-hmm. Right.
8: And so for digital natives particularly, how do they look at that, or how do all of us look at this a little differently? It's okay, we need to practice good people skills. I mean, that's very intentional.
12: It's very intentional. And sadly, I think we're just on the brink of this getting really bad in our culture with how much tech saturation. We live in a world where you used to have to go to the grocery store and have a face-to-face conversation with the cashier. Now you pick up your phone, put in your order, and say, leave it at my door. So you don't even have to have a conversation.
8: And I never want to talk to you in the process.
12: No eye contact, no engagement. So even the natural opportunities that we would have had to practice our people skills are gone. Social media wires us to be so self-focused and what you said earlier, self-absorbed. We're thinking about what we want, what we think, what we feel and believe, our opinions, we're posting. The spotlight is on us at all times when we're engaging on social media. It's very hard to turn that off when you go back into the world and all of a sudden have the focus on the people around you. So we're wiring our brains to be even more self-absorbed, and it's starting to affect our real life relationships.
8: Let me ask right here, you know, how does a person who is doing a better job of self-awareness, okay, they're hearing us talk about this, they're going, ooh, that's an area I could do better. And what's something they could do to intentionally kind of break the trap of digital and be more people-focused? What do you think of in your head to get you in a better place?
12: Yeah, well, I think awareness and boundaries with our phones is really important, like you mentioned, making sure we're putting our phone down, looking people in the eye, being aware of how our body language is coming across. And I think one of the most important things is our listening skills, our ability to actually receive what people are saying. When we're on our phone, our mind is fragmented. We're multitasking. I hear what you're saying, but I'm also thinking about something else. There's a lot going on. And so being able to focus on what someone is saying and actually receive it as part of listening is a lost art these days.
8: Yeah, you know, some of that, and I'm laughing here because I've actually used that argument. You know, this job trains us very well, John, to be able to listen. We have to read prep that we've got. We've got notes coming from the producers. And so I'm always telling Gene how effective I am at doing three things at once. Focus has trained me to do this. She doesn't seem to be won over with that.
12: She doesn't agree.
11: She's not appreciative.
8: In fact, one day, I mean, seriously, I was watching a football game, reading parts of a newspaper, and she was telling me a story. And she came over and said, what did I just say? And I gave it to her verbatim. And she grabbed my cheeks and said, I need your face.
12: Yeah.
8: So the point I'm making here, maybe it's not so much what we need as the listener, it's what the communicator needs for us to give them the feeling that I'm hearing you.
12: Yes, that's a big deal. Because it's not just about what you are receiving. It's about what you're communicating in that moment.
8: In that regard, you had a story of body language, which is so funny because we can give off body language. I think this may be one of the harder areas to understand how you're being perceived. I don't know if that's true. You can affirm that. I think I can know my words when I'm being sharp-tongued with something or, you know, a verbal expression. I understand that better. Like, why did I say it that way? I think my face and my body language is a little more difficult to know. Is that fair?
12: Well, the only people that really stand in front of a mirror when they're talking and interacting are actors, performers who are training for a play or a drama or a TV show. The average person is not looking in front of a mirror while they're interacting, while they're angry, while they're upset, while they're listening, while they're talking. I mean, even right now, we're communicating to one another, but I see you, you see me, I don't see myself. And so I don't have anybody to give me that feedback. And so in people skills, I give you some exercises that you can actually do in front of a mirror. And this couple that you were talking about, the wife in the relationship always looked angry and upset. Her facial expressions were negative. They were cold. They were apathetic. And so the husband came in and said, you know, she always seems to be upset with me. She's always angry and annoyed at me. And she's like, no, I'm not. Why are you saying that? Well, look how you look. You always look upset. You're scowling. And no, that's not how I feel on the inside. So eventually in session, he says to her, well, tell that to your face because it's not getting communicated.
8: Right.
12: And as we processed that, it became clear that she actually does have this cold demeanor, this lack of self-expression on her face. And when we unpack that a little bit deeper, she grew up in a chaotic home where it was easier to remain neutral, to not show your feelings so you wouldn't get in trouble. You know, so dad, who is an alcoholic, wouldn't get angry at you. And so now she's kind of become conditioned to have a very neutral to negative face so that she doesn't show what's going on the inside of her. Wow. And that took some time to make those connections for her and for her to now be intentional to smile, to open her eyes up, to look warm and friendly. So I guess the question is, what's your resting face? You know, for those who are listening, when people see you for the first time, when you walk in a room, what does your face communicate before your words?
8: So how do you go about ascertaining that? Because again, you're not in front of a mirror. Do you ask your spouse? Do you ask friends that you can trust?
12: Yeah.
8: What does my resting face look like to you?
12: I think it's a really brave question.
8: It is.
12: And one that we probably don't ask. We don't ask people, how do I come across? What do I look like? How do I appear? But I also think the practice of looking in a mirror is really great, or taking a video and rewatching it. I mean, we have the luxury as communicators of watching our videos back and seeing how we come across, but the average person doesn't get that.
8: Yeah.
12: And so I think that's an important practice, to be able to invite feedback in those different ways and then be intentional about smiling, about open versus closed body language. Closed body language is when my arms are crossed, my hands are crossed. I look like I'm saying, stay away from me, even though that might not be my intention. So open body language looks a little bit different. My hands are open. My arms are not crossed. I'm smiling. My eyes are open. I'm looking at you.
8: Deborah, for the Christian thinking and hearing this, they could put an overlay on this to say, well, this is who I am. This is the honest me. If I do anything other than that, I'm manipulating. And I want to be faithful in front of the Lord. He created me. I mean, you're hearing my argument.
12: Yeah.
8: I think you can knock this down. But for that person that has that sincerely held belief that, you know, yeah, I do not have a warm, friendly face. That's the way it is.
12: Yeah. A lot of people think certain things are just part of their personality, when really many of the things that we bring into relationships are conditioned. Mm. They're the way that we learned to show up, the way that we were conditioned to come across in relationships. God wants us to communicate love in every possible way. And if that includes our body language, then we need to make sure our body language is in alignment mm-hmm. to God's love, yeah. Not just say, well, this is just my personality. No, the question is, what is God's best for me? And how do I become in alignment to be able to show his love to the people around me?
8: Yeah. Mm.
11: That's Deborah Falada. She's our guest today on Focus on the Family with Jim Daly. And so much good stuff here. And a lot of Deborah's ideas are captured in the book, People Skills. Your relationships are only as strong as your skills. And we'll invite you to stop by our website to get a copy of this book. And that's focusonthefamily.com/broadcast. Yeah, Deborah, one part of the book addresses confidence, and you framed it in terms of public speaking, and you had kind of an aha moment, it seems,
12: yeah.
11: Or at least a shift in your thinking when it came to the number one thing that most people fear, and that is having to speak publicly. I think I heard that spiders and snakes rank lower on the anxiety scale than public speaking.
12: Yeah, it's true, because when you walk into a room, you know, whether you're on a platform on a stage or whether it's just a cocktail party, you know, when you walk into a room and you are aware, what are people thinking of me? Do they like me? How do I look? Am I boring? Am I interesting? What you are perceiving is, what am I getting from them? What feedback am I getting from them? And when you think about it in those terms, your anxiety is going to spike. You know, I was saying how the first time I spoke to a group of 1,000, I was nervous. It's like, what are they going to think of me? Are they going to like this? Is it going to be boring? Am I going to be entertaining enough? And at one point along the journey, God stopped me in my tracks and said, you are so focused on what you are receiving, and I want you to focus on what you are giving. What are you going to give? Give the gift that I have given you and leave it there. Mm. And stop being so focused on what you're getting from them and all the feedback and what they think about you. That changed everything for me when I step up on a stage. It's about what I'm there to give. And I think that mindset can help us as individuals when we walk into a room. Hmm. Imagine you walk into a small group. Imagine you walk into a church where you don't know anybody. Imagine you're walking into work and you've got to interact and mingle. Mm-hmm. What if our focus were, what do I have to offer?
11: Yeah.
12: What gift do I have to bring here? I think that could really change how we engage with people.
11: I appreciate that. I do have a child who has some anxiety, and I've often prayed with them before they go to an event or something. I've said, I pray God speak to you and through you,
12: yes,
11: because I think he does use all of us to strengthen the body. We have contributions to make, is your point.
12: We all have a unique voice, unique gifts. And even if the only thing you're offering is the gift of your attention, that is a beautiful commodity. That is something that you have to offer.
8: You speak in the book about communication styles. I think there's four that you mentioned. Let's talk about those. I think you had aggressive, passive, passive-aggressive, and then assertive. So let's just give a definition to those.
12: The best way to think about this is if you were at a restaurant, your order came out, and it's not what you ordered, what would you do? Mm-hmm. The passive communicator thinks, you know, it's okay. I can live with this. They're busy. Look how busy they are. Look at this waitress running around. I'm not going to say anything. The passive communicator honors the story, feelings, and experiences of the person in front of them, but not their own.
8: I'm laughing because that one, how many times have you sat down at a table with others and you're going, oh man, this is horrible. And then right then the service person steps to the table. How's everything? Oh, great. Thanks.
12: Yeah,
8: oh, it's all good.
12: Exactly.
8: I mean, that is so funny because that happens to, I think, to all of us because
12: so
8: we don't want to do it. We don't want to make them cook it differently.
12: So you're honoring them, but you're not honoring your needs.
8: Mm-hmm.
12: Whereas the aggressive communicator is like, what is this? This is wrong. This is not what I expected. I need a discount. I need this to be made right away. They're honoring their needs, feelings, and experiences, but they're not honoring the person in front of them. That is an aggressive communicator. The passive aggressive is interesting because they don't honor the person in front of them. Neither do they honor themselves. They'll say, you know what? I'm not going to say anything. No big deal. Whatever. This is annoying. And then when the waitress comes by, they're rude. They're cold. Mm. They leave a small tip and then they go home and write a negative Yelp review.
8: Right.
12: You know, they don't honor their needs, feelings, experiences, but they're also not honoring the feelings and experiences of the person in front of them.
8: Mm.
12: But what we seek to become is an assertive person that's able to honor my own needs and feelings and experiences all while honoring the person in front of me. Something as basic as, hey, you're working so hard and I really appreciate you. I noticed that my meal was wrong, and if you could take a minute to fix this, that would be really great.
8: Yeah,
12: thank you so much.
8: Well said.
12: And think about it in terms of deeper conversations with a friend, with a spouse. Mm. Hey, I'm sure that this isn't what you intended, but when you said this, it really hurt my feelings. And
8: yeah,
12: I'd like to talk about it. Think about that. In these harder conversations that we have with people, it can make a big difference.
8: Yeah. But Deborah, the one thing I've often said, people that listen regularly or watch on YouTube, you know, when you're talking to a counselor, which you are, you say it so well because you help people, you help couples practice that. The regular person, we're angry, we're upset, you've touched a trigger of mine. So in our marriage relationship specifically, we don't tend to respond like that. Whenever I hear the counselor say, well, the way to approach that is to say, honey, I hear you, and I really want to do better for you. Instead, we're going, why'd you say it to me like that?
12: Right.
8: There is such distance between those two. And I guess the question I have for you is why? This is a person we love. This is our companion for life, hopefully. Why wouldn't we treat them with a better way of communicating? Why do we go right to the cutting language?
12: Yeah, because we show our worst selves in our closest relationships.
8: Mm.
12: And I don't think we take the call seriously enough to model Christ and the church in our relationships. We really don't. I mean, if we took that call seriously every morning, that I am a reflection of Jesus to my spouse today, it would radically change what I did. But the beautiful thing about this is We're not after perfection. This is a skill set. We are learning to become more like Jesus along the way. Mm. Each day, I'm practicing these things. I might not always do it right. I might not always get it. But the goal here is that when I become more like Jesus, it actually makes my relationships better. Yeah. This is for me as well.
8: Well, and refraining from saying something, you know, Gene and I were in Ephesus not long ago, and just thinking about Jesus in front of Pontius Pilate, you know, this is the Roman Empire. They're the thing. They're the powerful. And Jesus standing there, he knows what's going to happen. He knows Rome's going down 300, 400 years from then. But Jesus chose to say nothing. That's kind of a great heavenly example of what you're talking about. You don't always have to say what you know is true.
12: One of my favorite quotes is from Amy Carmichael, and she says, "If I cannot rest under misunderstanding without defending myself, then I know nothing of Calvary love."
8: Wow. Play that back and forth and listen to it 10 times. Deborah, you have a fascinating chapter in the book about making deposits for before making withdrawals. And I get that emotionally, but explain what you mean by that.
12: Yeah, oftentimes in relationships, we're quick to offer what needs to be changed or adjusted or a suggestion or a question. And all of these things, if you think about your relationship like a bank account, they're things that require withdrawals of energy and emotions. But sometimes we require that and ask that, "Hey, I need you to do this differently. I didn't like how you did that," before we've made deposits of affirmation and encouragement and validation to the people in our lives. So think about, you know, for every criticism, you want to give 3 to 5 encouragements. And it is easier said than done with marriage and with parenting. But if we could keep that at the front of our mind, the more we've deposited in the account, the more we have to draw from, and the healthier the account of the relationship will be.
8: Now, we've talked about that marriage relationship. This is more of a parenting one, but you practice that with, I think, your 14-year-old daughter, of making those deposits. So when you had to kind of get the withdrawal.
12: Yeah.
8: Yeah.
12: In the middle of writing this book, actually, I was talking about encouragement and validation and making deposits, and she had walked in and interrupted my writing process to ask a question. And it was funny because in that moment I could have said, "Hey, I'm in the middle of something," but I was like, "You know what? I got to practice what I preach." Offered her validation and encouragement, closed my laptop, tried to be present with her. Your attention is one of the most valuable gifts you have to give to the people around you. It's one of the most important people skills that you have, is your undivided attention. And when we can give that gift, again, it's a skill. You know, it's easy to be distracted. It's easy to have a fragmented mind. It's easy to be scrolling on our phones while they're talking to us. But to be able to be intentional to give the people that we love the gift of our attention is an important people skill that not only shapes their value and self-worth, it also shapes how they show up in relationships as well, because we learn by modeling. These things are caught more than they are taught. So as we model people skills in our family, we're teaching our kids how to do the same.
8: Yeah, this has been so good. Man, we have just run out of time, but let's stick with it. Come back next time and continue. Can we do that?
12: Sounds good.
8: Yeah. So we've covered the body language and some of those people skills that you need. I think it was really practical, don't you, John?
11: Yeah.
8: And let's continue that discussion. Come back next time. Listen to some other practical ways to improve your communication. We're going to cover triggers and trauma-based responses, those things that happen to us in our family of origin that cause us to first respond in a way that we probably don't intend to respond with, and it ends up damaging relationships. So come back next time, and let's continue this great discussion.
11: And meanwhile, Deborah's book is really packed with practical advice to improve all of your relationships. And again, the title is People Skills. Your relationships are only as strong as your skills. And when you make a donation of any amount to Focus on the Family today, we'll send a copy of Deborah's book to say thank you for partnering with us in ministry.
8: And we're adding a special incentive right now, John. If you can make a monthly pledge of $30 or more by July 31st, we'll send you a Focus on the Family travel mug. I'm smiling because I have one. And we'll also add 4 ounces of a special blend coffee that John actually selected.
11: Yeah, and let's clear the record up. It's not a blend. It's actually a single origin coffee.
8: Did you tell
11: Central
8: he's first
11: America,
8: born?
11: South America.
8: I love it. I love it.
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3: 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Tom, we're doing the Herculean work, the holy work of caring for Jesus followers who have targets, who are being hunted, who are being tracked, all because they love Jesus. Homes, souls in their life, some are being killed. We're standing up for them, aren't we?
6: You know, Dave, we are. It's just amazing as I stood in a church in Amman, Jordan, to see 50 families who had to flee from the countries of Iran, Iraq, Yemen, and others who have come around, and they fled with the clothes on their back. 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
15: They think that he's on trial, but in reality, every person in the theater, including the governor and the king, are on trial, because Paul is giving his testimony of how he met Jesus Christ. Herod thought he was controlling the room, the theater, but not. It is God who is in control, and he's trying to speak to everyone there in the place.

0: We're so glad to have you with us as we present Growing Grace. Do you have unsaved friends or family members who ask you, what's it like to be a Christian? Are you sometimes stuck for words? Well, help is on the way. Today, Pastor Ed Ray will continue his chapter-by-chapter study through Acts as we once again see Paul's defense of his ministry before Agrippa. We'll be in Acts chapter 26. Paul has some great words to share with the court officials about the Christian life, and we can learn something valuable from them.
1: Paul is going to give this testimony of his in a trial. Now, if you're just joining us this morning, this chapter is an accumulation of a whole bunch of other things Paul did on his third missionary journey. Traveled all over, actually up into Europe, and then came back, and he visited Jerusalem only to there be a, to his surprise, a riot over him. And he tried to calm the riot. He was arrested. And now for the fourth time, he's giving his defense before the new king and a new governor there in occupied Israel, occupied by the Romans, of course, in those days. So here Paul is about ready to testify on his own behalf. It's a legal proceedings. We think they're outdoors in the theater or the amphitheater. This is Caesarea Maritime. It is the main harbor where the Romans came into Israel. And this huge amphitheater, that's a picture of it today. And it goes out to a point of land where Herod's palace was. And we believe that this court was held in the theater here because it was such a loud or large crowd. This is what the harbor looks when you look from Herod's palace across the harbor, and then the inside of the harbor looks like the next shot. And so this is the place, and that little hoop you can see on the left-hand side, that's a hippodrome. That's where the horse races were. They had horse races very much like Santa Anita. And this is actually an Israeli actor, but I love the picture so much I wanted to get you into the mood, because there were all these Roman soldiers around in the middle of this hearing. And we know it happened here because this is a coin that was found in Caesarea in the last 5 years. And it is dedicated to Felix. This one is Festus, and this one is dedicated to Herod Agrippa II. I always try and give you a little archaeology so you can go, oh, it's not just in the Bible. Archaeology is confirming this by the things that we find there at Caesarea. They're still doing excavations now. So Paul is there. They think that he's on trial. But in reality, every person in the theater, including the governor and the king, are on trial, because Paul is giving his testimony of how he met Jesus Christ. Now, this section breaks up into three parts. He says, I am a blessed man. I'm a happy man, verse 1-4, because God is using my life exactly the way he said it would be used. I have hope, and that word hope is often misused in English. We mean, well, I hope it doesn't rain today. We're not sure. But the word, especially in Greek, is very strong, and it's an expectation of coming good, an anticipation that things are going to be perfect. So he has this expectation that he will rise from the dead because Jesus rose from the dead, which, of course, is why we can have an expectation also. And his commission, actually, how he was changed, how he was converted, how he was transformed from an enemy against Jesus and against the church, to a man who was probably the greatest evangelist after Jesus Christ on the planet. So Herod thought he was controlling the room, the theater, but not. it is God who is in control, and he's trying to speak to everyone there in the place. So, verse 1, then Herod Agrippa said to Paul, you are permitted to speak for yourself. So Paul stretched out his hand and answered for himself. Probably Paul had a chain on one hand and on the other between two soldiers. That's normally the way a Roman prisoner was kept. So he stretched out his hand with a chain hanging down, maybe. Actually, the Greek phrase often means a salute. And maybe Paul did salute. We really don't know. We'll have to watch the video when we get to heaven. Verse 2. I think myself happy. This is the New King James Version. And that's an accurate translation, but the word is actually blessed. It's makarios in the Greek language, which means everything is right. It's the same word that Jesus used when he gave the Sermon on the Mount. Blessed are the poor in spirit. Makarios is the correct word. So other translations have it as I consider myself fortunate, the NIV, that's just not even really very close. So he said, I am happy, I am blessed, King Agrippa, because today I shall answer for myself before you concerning all the things which I am accused of by the Jews. This word answer is another important word, apologia. Apologetics, we get our English word from. I'm going to make one defense, is what he's saying. Here's my full account of how it really happened. Here's why I believe what I do. And as most of you know, apologetics is something that you and I are all called to do. It's not an apology, as the Greek word sounds like. It's a defense of why you believe in God. And we're told in 3:15, but sanctify the Lord in your heart, set him aside, and always be ready to give an account, a defense, an apologia, always be ready to give a defense to everyone who asks you for a reason for the hope that is within you, with meekness and fear. So that's part of the reason, maybe the second reason we could say, of why we go through the Bible, so that you and I will better understand how God is working with the earth, how he's dealing with the population down through the centuries. To understand better why we believe, so that we can give a defense to other people why we believe. So I'm going to try and weave that in this morning as we go along. We might get a little sidetracked into some science, but I think it will be helpful for you to at least know the strategy. Abraham Lincoln made an interesting quote. He said, if I had 8 hours to chop down a tree, I'd spend 6 hours sharpening my axe, which is what we're doing on a Sunday morning or any time that you take the Bible aside and read it and study it. You're sharpening your own ability to share with others why you believe what you believe, why you have a defense for the gospel. So you never know when an opportunity is going to come in your life and in mine. I read a great article by, the guy's name is Sword, Doug Sword, and he had an opportunity that he didn't expect was coming. He writes, as I was giving my 4-year-old son a bath, I was trying to hurry because it was Monday night and football was coming. He began, his son then began telling me that Christmas was coming soon and that we needed to have a birthday party for Jesus. And we talked a little bit more. And then he said, what does it mean to have Jesus in your heart? He said, on the outside, I was calm, but inwardly, my heart was doing backflips. I explained that sometimes we do bad things, and that God sent his son Jesus to die on the cross to pay for the penalty for when we disobey. We need to ask God to forgive us and for Jesus to come into our hearts to help us to obey God. He said, well, then can I pray and ask Jesus to come into my heart? He writes, it was the greatest pleasure a father can have. I do not remember who won the football game that night, but I will forever remember that I led my son to Christ then. So you never know when you have an opportunity to share the hope that you have in you. Paul goes on in verse 3, especially because you're an expert in all customs and questions which have to do with the Jews. He's talking to the king, Agrippa II. Therefore, I beg you to hear me patiently. Agrippa was the king in charge of regulating the temple and who the next high priest would be. So he's not ignorant of Judaism. In fact, he's very involved. Paul's purpose is not so much to defend himself in this case,

0: 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Every $150 provides critical essentials and Bibles for 6 persecuted Christians. So call today at 877-512-5818 or visit the KKLA website in order to give.
1: They could say that according to the strictest sect of our religion, I lived a Pharisee. Now, we've run up against this term several times, but there were almost like denominations within Judaism. The strictest denomination is this one, the Pharisees. Paul was a member of a denomination that always wore 3-piece suits and they were the ones that tithed everything, 10% of everything. If you were going to put salt on your food, you shook it out on the table first, and then you'd count out 9 grains of salt for you and 1 grain for God. They were very careful about everything to do with law, which made them actually weak because their relationship with God, they thought, was based on rules and regulations. No mention of love there. So Paul said, I was part of the strictest, most fastidious group of Jews, the Pharisees. And we believe certain things, verse 6. And now I stand and am judged for the hope of the promise made by God to our fathers. This word hope probably should have a capital H on it. It appears 2 more times in the next verse, verse 7. To this promise our 12 tribes earnestly serve God night and day, hope to attain for this hope's sake. Those should all probably be capitals because he's talking about the hope, the expectation, the anticipation of the Messiah. That the Messiah was promised all the way back in Genesis, that the head of the serpent would be crushed by the seed, and the Messiah who comes through the line of David is why you have hope and I have hope that we will spend eternity with God. That's he's building up now to this argument. They understood the word hope to mean the Messiah is coming. And the Messiah would bring resurrection. This is the belief in a resurrection. It's the reason Paul says, I'm on trial. Because the other denominations in Judaism don't believe what the Pharisees believe. Now, the largest, I keep using that word, denomination, the largest, I'll continue so it makes more sense. The largest denomination in Judaism was called Sadducees, and we've covered this before. But the Sadducees were very liberal. They did not believe in the supernatural, very much like many denominations today in America. There's no supernatural events happening. They're all gone. The Pharisees believed in supernatural events. The Sadducees did not. So that's where Paul is headed with this verse 8. Why should it be thought incredible by you, King Agrippa, that God raise the dead? Now, incredible is an interesting term. It has 2 completely different meanings in both Greek and in English. One says incredible means very unbelievable. And the other meaning is almost the exact opposite. It negates it. It means it's amazing. It's beyond amazing. It's startling. Incredible. That's an incredible time on that runner's attempt at the world record. But also could mean, no, that's not credible. That's incredible. Now, take a little sidestep into Greek here, hopefully not go too far. The word here is apistos. Pistos is the word faith in Greek. In the Greek language, when you put the letter A in front of it, and often in the

0: English language, it means without or no. Apistos is the word here. No, faith. It's incredible. The same thing happens with the word theos, like God. Atheist. No God. So Paul is saying that you are without faith that God raises people from the dead. It's not believable to you, Herod. So it is unreasonable. Is it unreasonable to think of the all-powerful Creator who created life to be able to, in fact, restart life? Now, resurrection is different than resuscitation. Resuscitation happens every day now in the world. Any open heart surgery, they actually stop the heart and run it through a heart lung machine to keep the blood oxygenated. And then when the surgeon is all through, he takes two little paddles and he puts it on the heart and boom, it starts again, hopefully. And so that's a resuscitation. But a resurrection is somebody that's past 4.5, 5 minutes, because that's about how long it takes to use up all the oxygen in your brain. And then in Lazarus' case, it was days. In Jesus' case, it was days. In most people's cases, it's going to be years, maybe decades, maybe centuries before Jesus comes. I hope I'm wrong about that. I keep telling him today is a good day. But the point is that he will resurrect. Is it incredible for the author of life to reestablish life after it is gone? And his argument is, of course, God is able. There's nothing too small for God. Now, today we don't really use those terms the same way. In science, we use the term biogenesis. It means genesis, life coming out of something that's already alive. Louis Pasteur was the first scientist to discover that truth. And he did it by using flasks, two flasks, put meat in both of them. In one of them, he added a broth of water and nutrients and things, and he just left it out. And that one he'd leave. And then the second one, he heated up the broth and the meat and then corked it completely and just watched it for days. And of course, the one that was uncorked started little mold in the bottom and then grain, and then the mold climbed up the flask top and the whole thing was full of new life. But that life came from life that was already there. That's his point. Where his other flask, it didn't grow at all because he had capped it. There wasn't any bacteria or spores of anything getting in to start life. And that started the long pathway in science that life has to have life to begin again. So that made sense until the late 1800s. And then a man named Huxley, Aldous Huxley, who was a atheist, no theos, no God, said, no, life started by a biogenesis. And that's the argument that goes on today, right now, in science. No life, and suddenly there is life. How did that happen? Huxley said it didn't come from God. That it happened spontaneously. Non-living matter brought life. Now, the main point of science is that it is reproducible. That if you do an experiment here in Redlands, you can do the same experiment in Paris or in Argentina, Rio de Janeiro, and you get the same results. No one, write this down, no one has ever seen a biogenesis bring life. It hasn't happened. Some men had said, well, if you had the right mixture of amino acids and a spark of lightning, and there's some classical experiments. But no one has ever done it without manipulating the material. So this argument, abiogenesis, that a generation comes from non-living matter, is, of course, constantly being fought in... I get Scientific American every month. I get Science News every week. It goes on today, all the time. The God who created life, obviously I'm a creationist. I believe that God created the heavens and the earth.
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0: Will and Grace pre-recorded, sponsored by Calvary Chapel Redlands here on 99.5 KKLA, where we do find hope here in lunchtime in giving hope and renewed strength to fellow Jesus followers around the globe through World Help and their ministry partners. My friend Tom with World Help joins me. Brother, when we talk about the hunted Christian, the targeted Christian, the persecuted Christian, we're talking nations like Egypt and Turkey, where simply because they love Jesus, they're risking their lives, churches being burned down, even losing their life.
1: You know, sometimes we hear these kinds of things, Dave, and we don't understand the reality of it. We can almost become numb, but I just want to remind your listening audience, who's always been so wonderful in reaching out and helping people around the world, and just bring a story to them so they could understand firsthand what is taking place. I remember my first time into Cairo, Egypt. I was with Vernon Brewer. He's the founder of World Help. And we went up to a nondescript building, went up to the high floor, and there was about 20 church planters with us. These are men preaching the gospel in Egypt, sharing Jesus. And as we got started, they were in a prayer meeting, and we asked them why. And they said one of their fellow church planters just a week earlier had been thrown out of a building. His hands and feet were tied behind his back, but they called it a suicide. That's what they face. That's the hardships they have. So what Satan means for evil, God is allowing for good, but that's why your audience is doing what they're doing today.
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0: Yeah, it's 99.5 KKLA. It's David James, and second half of the noon hour belongs to Pastor Greg Laurie. 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
9: God is looking for people to show Himself strong on behalf of. He's looking for someone, well, like you, who will actually say, use me, Lord. I'll go where you want me to go. I'll say what you want me to say. Listen, will you be that person? If so, a wonderful adventure awaits you. This

0: Evangelism is at the heart of Pastor Greg Laurie's ministry. From his radio broadcast, A New Beginning, to his television program, to his large harvest evangelistic events, the gospel is always a central component. Our mission statement is knowing him and making him known. And today, from Pastor Greg's new series called Refresh, we dig deep into some principles for effective personal evangelism by learning from the most successful evangelistic outreach in history.
1: Okay, let's go back in time, a long time ago, in a galaxy far, far away. A very young Greg Laurie, age 17, came to believe in Jesus Christ. So I started going to church. I started reading the Bible for the first time, I might add. And I heard the pastor say, you need to go out and tell other people about Jesus Christ. And I did want to tell people what God had done for me. My life had been transformed. I found the answers that I and my generation were searching for, but I did not want to walk up to a total stranger. There was a fear of rejection. They might ask me a question I don't have the answer to, but I got a little booklet called The Four Spiritual Laws, put out by Campus Crusade for Christ. And I went out looking for someone to talk to. Understand, I had a thimbleful of theological knowledge at this point. I knew very little. I saw a middle-aged woman sitting on the beach. I walked up. I was very nervous. My voice was shaking. And I said, hi, could I talk to you about God and stuff? And she says, yeah, go ahead. So I sat down, and I was so new at this, I literally just read this little booklet. I hadn't even memorized its contents. Page one, page two. Page one, God loves you and has a plan for your life. You're separated from God by your sin. And I read through it, and I remember thinking as I'm doing this, this is not going to work. Who do I think I am? This is the most insane thing I've ever done. I couldn't wait until it was over with. So at least I could say to someone, I talked to someone about Jesus. I was planning for failure, trust me. So I get to the end of this little booklet where a question is asked, is there any good reason why you should not accept Jesus Christ right now? I realized, oh, that's a question. So I looked up at her and she said, no. I looked back down, wait, does that mean you want to accept Jesus Christ right now? She said, yes. Oh, no, I didn't know what to do. Well, I'd heard the pastor say, let's all bow our heads and a word of prayer. So I said, let's pray, bow your head. I'm frantically searching this booklet for, like, what do I do now? And I found this little prayer, which I let her in. And after she was done praying, she said, something just happened to me. And something happened to me too. I discovered the joy of sharing my faith. The thing I didn't want to do, the thing I dreaded doing, ended up being exciting and fulfilling and refreshing. So that's the title of my message, The Refreshing Power of Sharing Your Faith, which is a part of our new series that we're simply calling Refresh. Now, I know it seems counterintuitive to talk to people about Jesus because it seems hard. We too are afraid of rejection. But here's the truth of the matter, by the way, I don't think Satan wants you to know this. Listen, when you tell others about Jesus, it will revive you, it will restore you, and it will refresh you as a follower of Jesus Christ. I want to say that again. When you tell others about Jesus, it will refresh you, it will revive you, it will restore you. Proverbs 11:25 says, a generous person will prosper, listen, and he who refreshes others will be refreshed himself. So this is a very important spiritual principle. Now, we all know as Christians, we're supposed to share our faith. You've probably heard of the Great Commission. In case you don't know what it is, it's found in two Gospels, Matthew and Mark. Mark's version has Jesus saying, go into all the world and preach the gospel. Matthew's version is, go into all the world and make disciples of all nations, teaching them to observe all things that I have commanded you, baptizing them in the name of the Father, Son, and the Holy Spirit. And lo, I am with you always, says our Lord. The Great Commission. We know we're supposed to do it, but frankly, most of us don't. Listen, the Bible says that God is looking for people to show himself strong on behalf of. He's looking for someone, well, like you, who will actually say, use me, Lord. I'll go where you want me to go. I'll say what you want me to say. Listen, will you be that person? If so, a wonderful adventure awaits you. I believe that sharing your faith can be exciting, joyful, and dare I use the word, fun. Yes, you heard me right. As Psalm 126:6 says, those who go out weeping, carrying seed to sow, will return with songs of joy. Listen, next to personally knowing the Lord, the greatest joy I know is bringing others to him and then watching them grow and be transformed. Back to the story of Jonah. The book of Jonah is a story of a massive revival that came about through the efforts of one man, and that man was Jonah. He was called to preach to Nineveh, which was a great city, we read in Jonah 1:2. But Jonah said, I don't want to go preach to that great city. So then we read in Jonah 1:4, God sent a great wind. And then that wind brought a storm, and Jonah was ultimately swallowed by a great fish, Jonah 1:17. But the ultimate story of Jonah is about a great God who showed great love to a lost city like Nineveh and offered them his forgiveness. If we miss that, we've missed the whole point of the story. How was he able to do this? It started with Jonah himself. Of course, he was swallowed by maybe the whale or whatever that creature was. And it was in the belly of that whale that Jonah had a personal revival. It was there that he repented of his sin and recommitted himself to the Lord and was willing to do what the Lord had called him to do. And he has a message, 40 days and Nineveh shall be overthrown. Wow, what a story this is. But listen, Jonah was the right man at the right place at the right time. I wonder if you know somebody right now that the Lord has been nudging you to talk to. Why don't you engage that person in a conversation? Did it ever occur to you that God has placed you right where you are right now to reach certain people? So seize the moment.
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1: You know, I've heard people describe a trip to Israel as seeing the Bible actually come to life. Hey, everybody, Greg Laurie. And I've been to Israel many times, and I've led a lot of tours, and I have to say that's absolutely true. 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It's not just a travel experience. 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Think of it this way. It's a vacation with a purpose. And we're going to be taking a tour of Israel April 6 to 15, 2027. 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
0: 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Well, Pastor Greg is anchoring our study in Jonah chapter 3 today as he brings us his message called The Refreshing Power of Sharing Your Faith, Part 1.
1: What else do we learn about sharing our faith from the book of Jonah? Number 2, Jonah went to where the people were. Jonah 3:3 says, Jonah obeyed the word of the Lord and went to Nineveh. Now, Nineveh was a very large city. It took 3 days to go through it. Jonah began by going a day's journey into the city, crying, 40 more days and Nineveh will be overthrown. Then we read these words. The Ninevites believed God. He went right into the middle of the city. He could have just shouted it from the shores of Nineveh. 40 days and Nineveh will be overthrown. Thank you very much. Well, I need a ride back somewhere. No, he went into the city. Could have shot a tweet out. No, they didn't have Twitter back then. But he could have got the message out in other ways. But he realized, I need to go into the middle of the city where people are. This massive city of 300,000 people. Listen, We need to go to unexpected people in unexpected places to share with them what will be an unexpected message. And this is the thing. As Christians, we're not called to isolate. We're called to infiltrate, and we're called to permeate. Number three, our message, the message of the gospel, must be delivered with urgency. It must be delivered with urgency. Notice it says in Jonah 3:4, as he entered the city, he cried out. 40 days in Nineveh will be overthrown. He cried out. This is, by the way, not the first time that Jonah cried. He also cried out in the belly of the fish. In Jonah 2, we read, Jonah prayed to the Lord, his God, from the fish's belly, and he said, I cried out to the Lord because of my affliction, and he answered me out of the belly of Sheol. I cried, and you heard my voice. Are you in a time of affliction? Are you in a time of difficulty? Are you in a time of trial? Cry out to the Lord. Jeremiah 33:3 says, call out to me and I will answer you, says the Lord. I'll show you great and mighty things that you do not know. Jonah took the desperation he felt in the belly of the sea creature and channeled it in what God had called him to do in bringing the message to the people of Nineveh. Jonah had been transformed in the fish's belly. Jonah should have died in the fish's belly. He had been saved and preserved by God. Jonah was a resurrection man. And people cannot argue with a transformed life. Jonah should have been dead, but he was alive and well. Because of this, there was an urgency and there was a passion in what he was saying. Do you have an urgency and a passion in reaching other people? Jonah certainly had it. There was an authenticity in his voice. He was a changed man, as I pointed out. He probably was also a bleached man who smelled of vomit, perhaps, and fish. But he had a mission, and he was going to fulfill that mission. And the people of Nineveh could see this was a resurrection man. This was a man brought back from the dead. There's a lot of power in your personal story when you share your faith with others. But I want you to think of a story in the New Testament. It's called the story of the woman at the well. It's in John 4. We don't know this lady's name, but fascinating story. We know she was a Samaritan. And the Samaritans and the Jews wanted nothing to do with each other. There was a lot of tension there, racial tension. And then also, we know she was an immoral woman because she had been married and divorced 5 times. And she was living with some dude when she encountered Jesus. Now, the thing with this woman is she would go and draw water in the heat of the day. Why? Because she went when nobody else was at the well. The other ladies would go to the well earlier in the morning, catch up on the latest town gossip, but she was ostracized. She was rejected because of the lifestyle she had chosen to live. So she's there all by herself, drawing water in the heat of the day, and who is waiting for her but Jesus Christ, the very Son of God. He went out of his way to meet with her because unbeknownst to her, she had an appointment with God. And there she was, at that well, and Jesus entered her world. And then she heard the truth of his message. How she drank of the water he gave, she would never thirst again, but there would be a well of living water coming out of her life. And she believed, she realized she had been talking with the Messiah. And we read in John 4:28, she left her water jar. She came back to town and said to the people, come see a man who told me everything I ever did. Could this be the Messiah? Then we read this. They came out of the town and made their way to Jesus. Why? Because she was a resurrection woman. She was a woman who had been changed. They knew her. She had a bad reputation. But they saw her passion and her excitement for what Christ had done for her. And as a result, they came and wanted to hear Jesus for themselves.

0: such good counsel today for all of us, because we're all called to share the life-saving message of the gospel. Pastor Greg Laurie with his study called The Refreshing Power of Sharing Your Faith, Part 1, and this is a new beginning. Hopefully, you're learning some great takeaway principles for sharing the hope of Christ with others. But then again, maybe you're not clear about the hope of Christ yourself. Maybe you don't really know what the gospel message is or how you're supposed to respond. Pastor Greg, they can take care of that right now, can't they?
1: They can, and it's so simple. And I think because it's so simple, people think, oh, it can't be that easy. Well, look, Jesus did all the heavy lifting. He carried the cross for you. He died on that cross that he carried. This isn't about what you do. It's about what he's done. But here's what the Bible says. Whoever will call upon the name of the Lord will be saved. So let's just say that you're caught in a riptide out in the ocean and you need help and there's a lifeguard at the stand and they see you. You've got to call out to them and let them know you need saving. And the same is true when it comes to eternal life. Jesus is ready to save you. Will you call out to him? You say, well, okay, how do I do that? You do it through prayer. And if you pray this prayer after me, I believe God will hear it and answer it, and Christ will come to live inside of you. So if you want Jesus to come into your life and forgive you of your sin, if you want to know that you'll go to heaven when you die, if you want to fill that big hole in your heart, just pray this prayer after me. You could pray it out loud if you like. Pray it in the quietness of your heart, but pray these words if you would. Lord Jesus, I know that I'm a sinner, but I know that you're the Savior who died on the cross for my sin. I am sorry for my sin, and I turn from it now. And I choose to follow you from this moment forward. Be my Savior and my Lord. Be my God and my friend. Thanks for hearing this prayer and answering this prayer. In Jesus' name I pray. Amen. Listen, if you just prayed that prayer, I want you to know that God has heard you and has answered it. The Bible says, these things we write to you that believe on the name of the Son of God, that you may know that you have eternal life, that you may know. It's yours now. God has given it to you because it's the gift of eternal life through Jesus Christ, our Lord. Congratulations and welcome to the family of God.
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0: Pastor Greg, there's a scene in the movie where a rather tired, stuffy old preacher reads a scripture with absolutely no conviction, then half-heartedly introduces George Whitefield as the guest speaker. And Whitefield steps up with his thunderous voice and his explosive passion, and the people are just riveted. But at the end, the old preacher is so incensed, he tells Whitefield never to come back again.
1: Mm-hmm.
0: And if I'm remembering right, you had a similar experience when you were a young preacher. Isn't that right?
1: That's really true. And if you've seen the Jesus Revolution film, you'll remember that it was depicted there. But basically, I was invited to go speak at a church where another pastor had been speaking previously, but he wasn't coming that week. And they were supposed to tell them they were sending the very young man, Greg Laurie, up to speak. I think I was 18 years old. And wow. They didn't know I was coming. So I walked up to the man that was clearly in charge and made sure everyone knew that. And they said, hello, my name is Greg Laurie. I'm from Calvary Chapel and I've been asked to speak here tonight. He said, well, no one told me that you were speaking. Oh, no, I've been asked to speak. And he goes, well, I'm not sure I believe that. Why don't you just go sit there in that pew and we'll wait to see if the other speaker shows up, which was kind of insulting, frankly. And I sat there and I waited because I knew he wasn't coming. I knew he was the guy. And then finally he said, okay, you can speak just this one time. Hardly a vote of confidence, but the Lord blessed that night. And that became the beginning of our ministry. And there's a very similar scene in this film that we're offering our listeners called A Great Awakening, where young George Whitfield gets up to speak and the elderly preacher got up and gave him the worst introduction imaginable. And then Whitfield got up there and he began to speak and quickly realized he wasn't going to read from these notes he had written out. He was going to speak more spontaneously. And he pounds the pulpit and dust comes out of the old Bible that was probably never opened. And he begins to preach. And it's one of the greatest scenes in the whole film. In fact, here's the scene. Listen to this.
3: The congregation has grown quite large, presumably in anticipation of our guest speaker, who has excited many of late and created not a little following for himself.
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3: So, without further ado...
5: So's the devil.
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5: I will not be a velvet-mouthed preacher.
2: Do not be deceived! You may have a religious head, and yet have the devil in your heart. Our Lord speaks the same words to you as surely as he spoke them to Nicodemus of old. You must be born again.
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7: 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You know, along the lines of what Pastor Greg was talking about here, realize that there are Jesus followers right now. There are millions of Jesus followers hunted and targeted just simply because they love Jesus. They're studying God's word just as we were with Pastor Greg. We have been tasked with 1,600 persecuted Christians and caring for them. $150 one-time gift. Six Jesus followers cared for. Tom, why is this so urgent we care for our fellow brothers and sisters?
8: Oh, Dave, it's been estimated that there's nearly 200,000 believers around the world who will lose their life this year simply because they follow Jesus. If you take what's happened in this century, more people will be martyred for Christ than the previous 19 or 20 centuries before us. They are enslaved in Sudan. They're assassinated in Iran. In Cuba, they're imprisoned. In China, they're beaten to death. But I remember one time I was in Kota, India, and I looked up on the wall and I saw a sign I had never seen in a church in America, and it was called a martyr's board. It was a list of people who in that area had died, literally had died for their faith. And I went from there to a baptismal service where they asked three questions. Will you live for Jesus? Will you obey Jesus? And will you die for Jesus? And that's the impact we're making and the reality of what's going on around the world today.
7: Those three questions. Will you live for Jesus? Will you obey Jesus? Will you die for Jesus? 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
13: Hey, it's Pastor Scott. 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I am feeling so good because I've dealt with my sleep apnea. There are so many medical conditions that come with that. Dementia, Alzheimer's, heart disease, hypertension, feeling tired all day. And the biggest symptom is snoring. And my snoring is so bad, Christy wanted to kick me out of the room. I needed to do something about it for my health and for my marriage. So I went to go see Dr. Eddie Simon, who has been devoting 30 years of his life to solving these sleep apnea issues. And he created this device that I put in my mouth. It's a miracle device. And I got used to it in the second night, by the way. And it just pulls my jaw forward as I sleep. And what that does is it opens up my air passages. I sleep great. It also stopped the snoring completely. I've got an app that like listens to my snoring all night. I went from snoring most of the night to not snoring at all. Give Dr. Eddie Simon a call. 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
16: That's how defiled it is. That's how off the hook we are. That's how serious it is right now. And it's going to continue to spiral out of control. There is no return. The only hope is the return of Jesus.

0: What's holding your life together? Your plans, your relationships, your sense of control? Life is unstable, and when that happens, when those things are no longer enough, what do you do? Welcome to Discovering the Jewish Jesus. I'm your host, Dustin Roberts, and today Rabbi Schneider, he's going to explain why the world can't give us the hope that we desperately need and why the return of Jesus is called our blessed hope. Now, here's Rabbi.
1: Praise God. We're focusing on the return of the Lord. Do you know the return of Messiah is called in Scripture the blessed hope? Do you know what this world needs today is hope. I remember some time back the Lord showed me how oppressed the world was. It actually happened in a vision of the night where I was worshiping with other believers, and there was such an incredible anointing on us in this experience that I had with the Lord. And everyone was focused. All the 200 worshipers that I was worshiping with had their hands raised, and every single person's eyes in the center of their soul was upon Messiah, calling out to him passionately to return. There was such a focus on calling him back to return. Then immediately in the vision of the night, I was able to see outside of where I was worshiping into the streets of the city. And I saw people driving in their cars, and everyone was so oppressed. You could just see that they were beaten down by demons from the realm of darkness with worry, with fear, with responsibility. They were just oppressed. And I understood why those of us that were calling on the Lord to return were doing it so passionately, because we realized how desperately the world needed him, needed Yeshua. And then in this experience, the Spirit spoke to me, and he said this to me. He said, what you have that those on the outside need is hope. That's what these people that are so oppressed are looking for. That's what they need. They need hope. And the greatest hope of all is the return of the Lord. Recently, my wife asked me, what would allow you to fulfill your greatest dream? In other words, what would have to happen in your life for all your dreams to be fulfilled? This really is, I'm being totally straight with you. And I said to her from the bottom of my heart, it would be dying and meeting Jesus, or meeting him at his return. And what I meant by that is I know that the deepest longing in my soul, the deepest desire of my heart, which I don't even fully understand what it is, it's just I'm hungry inside, that hunger, that thirst, that inward desire for more is only going to be fulfilled when I meet him, beloved, and when you meet him face to face. Paul spoke about this when he was thinking about, should he stay on earth or should he allow himself to be martyred? Or he said, I don't know how long I'm going to be here on earth, he said, but it's better for your sake, speaking to the people that he was ministering to, that he remains here in the flesh. He said, if it was up to him, he would rather leave this world, because he said this, to be absent from the body is to be present with the Lord. And so when Yeshua returns, this desire to be united to the Lord is going to take place. That's why it's called the blessed hope. You and I can spend our whole life trying to fill the inner craving of our soul with the things of the world, living in deception, thinking that this is going to satisfy me, that's going to satisfy me. If I do this, that's going to satisfy me. We can run after those things our whole life, and you know what would happen if everything that we went after we got? We come to the end of our life, we'd be like Solomon, who went after everything he thought would fulfill him, and after getting everything that he thought would fulfill him, all the money, all the fame, all the relationships, he got to the end of all that, he said, you know what? Vanity of vanities. It's all striving after the wind. My point, beloved, the blessed hope of the human soul, the only thing that can satisfy the human soul, that was created in the image of God, of our Maker, for himself, the only thing that's going to fulfill us and make us whole human beings is becoming one, coming to a union with our Creator. That's what's going to happen at Yeshua's return. And so we need to be like those people that I was worshiping with in my dream, my vision of the night I just shared with you. All of us calling out to him to return. We need to all be keeping our eyes fixed on him, asking him to return. Yeshua said, I'm coming quickly. And then the writer of the book of Revelation, John, speaking by the Spirit, said this, "Let the Spirit and the bride say, come." We need to be hastening the Lord's return by calling out to Him to return. And one of the things that should help us realize that He is going to return, and His return is near, is seeing what's happening in the world today. Seeing what's happening in the world today should inspire us to call out to Him to return, because we see that He's coming soon. Now, when we look at what's going on in the world today, what we find has happened is that the demonic power of darkness that was expelled at Yeshua's first coming has arisen again in full force. You see, before Yeshua came, much of the world was living in a hedonistic, barbaric lifestyle. They didn't have God's holy standards in their life. They didn't know the left from the right. They were living in immorality. They were living in violence. Because the world before Yeshua came, by and large, other than the Hebrew people, did not have God's standard. But when Yeshua came and the gospel began to spread from Judea into the Roman world, these demonic entities that were rampant in the dealings of mankind began to be expelled. As the gospel began to spread from Judea and then into the Roman Empire, and then when Constantine in the 4th century not only made Christianity legal, because it had been illegal up until Constantine to believe in it, so Constantine not only made Christianity legal, but he also began to punish immorality. He, as the ruler, began to adopt a biblical moral code, moral view, and he began to exercise his leadership to enforce God's moral code. I'm not saying that Constantine was perfect. Like any human being, he did a lot of good and a lot of bad. But I'm just simply saying that the world was exercised in a massive way of demonic power and energy as the gospel began to spread. And things that were once tolerated, immoral things that were once tolerated, now became outlawed under Constantine. And so the earth, in some measure, was cleansed of evil during the first advent at Yeshua's first coming as the gospel began to spread around the world.
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1: Consider the things that I've said thus far in my message today with Yeshua's words from the book of Matthew chapter 12, verse 43 through 45. He said this, "When an unclean spirit goes out of a man, it passes through dry places seeking rest, but finds none. Demons look to inhabit flesh and blood." So Yeshua is saying when a demon is cast out of a person, the demon's looking for another flesh and blood entity to inhabit. I had a dog one time that got possessed by a demon. I literally had a dog that his behavior completely changed. It began to turn on people and bite people. I literally believe a demon came into that dog. Demons inhabit flesh and blood. We see in the Gospels that the demons were cast out of a person and the demons requested for permission to go into the pigs. And they went into the pigs, and the pigs lost their brain and jumped off a cliff and drowned themselves. Demons inhabit flesh and blood. So Jesus is saying here, when a demon is exorcised out of a man, The demon passes through dry places, seeking rest, but finds none. What are the dry places? There is no flesh and blood there for the demons to inhabit. Then it says, then the demon says, Yeshua is still speaking, I will return to my house from which I came. So when the demon is wandering the earth looking for flesh and blood, can't find any, the demon thinks, you know, I'm going to go back to that one that I was cast out of, and maybe I can go back in him. And continuing on, and when it comes, it finds it empty, swept and put in order. Then it goes and brings with itself seven other spirits more evil than itself, and they enter and dwell there. And then the last state of that man is worse than the first. Get this now. So shall it be also with this evil generation. Let's put this in context. Usually, when we've heard that scripture taught on, we've made it simply about a demon being driven out of a person, and then the demon that's being driven out of a person looks for another person to inhabit. But that's not exactly what Yeshua said here. Yeshua wasn't speaking about the demon being driven out of one individual. Yeshua instead was speaking of a demon or the demons being driven out of a culture. So after he gives the analogy, Jesus says this, so it shall be also with this evil generation. Even as the demon is driven out of a man and looks for other flesh and blood to inhabit, Yeshua says, so also is it with entities of darkness driven out of an entire culture and then seeking for rest, they eventually return to the generation or the people, the race, speaking of the human race from which they were driven out of, seeking to return. Let me try to make it more simple. What was Yeshua saying? He was saying that the demons that were exorcised out of humanity at his first coming with the spreading of the gospel and the kingdom of God breaking into the earth, those demons that were dislodged will eventually return to enter humanity again, even fiercer, because the demon that was cast out will bring with it seven others even more powerful than itself. What am I saying, church? That when Yeshua came, demons were driven out of humanity as the gospel spread. But now that the gospel has been forsaken, now that we're living in a post-Christian culture, now that we've taken prayers out of the classroom, that we've separated children from parents by giving the educators more authority over the children's life than the parents, that we've taken Judeo-Christian values out of so many things that we do in our culture today, Jesus is saying to us, those demons

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1: Came the emperor in the 4th century and began to put Judeo-Christian values into law. Now that all has changed and we've let go of the anchor, of the bedrock of our faith, of God's culture, of biblical values, the demons have returned 7 times worse. And as I said earlier, all you have to do is look as the prime symbol of what the culture is like in the world today. All you have to do is look at the Olympics. What happens during the Olympics? What? The whole world is watching. During the Olympics, all the continents are to become one. The Olympics symbolize the human race coming together as mankind. And what was the opening ceremony of the Olympics? People dressed in drag, people dressed as transvestites, imitating the Last Supper, Jesus' Last Supper with his disciples. That's how defiled it is. That's how off the hook we are. That's how serious it is right now. And it's going to continue to spiral out of control. There is no return. The only hope is the blessed hope, the return of Jesus. And according to God's word, beloved, that time is nigh. You may be pre-trib. You may be post-trib. You may be mid-trib. Let's not get caught up, beloved, in things that overshadow the main thing. Jesus is coming back soon. And he didn't help us to understand this, this being his last word, "Behold, I'm coming quickly." His last words in the book of Revelation, "My reward is with me to give to everyone according to what he's done." He didn't give us this information. He didn't write the book of Revelation for us through the Apostle John, just so we would have our end times theology right. He gave us, beloved, the revelation of Revelation, the book of Revelation, so that we would be ready when he comes and that we would be prepared to walk through a world that is living in very difficult, hard times. I want you to get ready. I want you to be strong. Many of you have heard me share before on other platforms that some time back I had a vision of the night, a dream, where I had been out at sea on a military ship. Thousands of people were on this ship, people that had been on this military assignment. And I didn't know what the assignment was. All I knew is that it had been very hard, that the people on the ship had been beaten down and broken down. Many had lost their lives on this difficult assignment we had been on for months at sea. And now in this vision of the night, this ship had come to port. The assignment was over. I was getting my street clothes on in my little cabin in the ship, getting ready to disembark the ship. Just so happy that I was about to get off the ship and that this assignment was over. And as I'm getting my clothes on, getting ready to leave the ship, a higher ranking officer than me came into my room and he looked at me and he said this, "If you think the last assignment was hard, the next one is going to be even harder." Beloved, the things that we're experiencing right now, Jesus described as just the birth pangs. Life will become more difficult on planet Earth. The things that are happening right now that are causing pain and hurt and chaos, they're going to begin to happen more frequently. And they're going to be more intense. And the only thing that's going to hold you together, the only thing that's going to hold your family together, the only thing that's going to hold your church together, and the only thing that will hold society together in whatever remnant form it can be held together is being fixed and tethered to Yeshua of Nazareth. Are you living in such a way that you're ordering your steps after the Lord every day, like the priest that got up in the morning and they praised the Lord for the loving kindness? They praised him.

0: in the midday, offering every day, offering their lives to him. They praised him before they went to sleep every night. Chronicles chapter 23, verse 30. I will stand and praise you every morning for your loving kindness. Psalm 92, verse 2. I will praise you in the morning for your loving kindness and every evening for your faithfulness. Are you grounded in the Lord? Is he your everything? Beloved, this is what the Lord is calling you to today, because it's the only way you'll be able to live victoriously through the end times and be ready and standing on your feet when Jesus has returned, when Jesus returns. May God anchor you and I. May he tether us in him. May you and I order our steps after him, because as we do, we will be strong, we'll get strong, and we'll be ready for his very soon return. He's coming back for you. We have to remember what we're in the earth to do. At the end of Yeshua's ministry in the Gospel of John, Yeshua lifted his heart to the Father. He began to pray what some people call the high priestly prayer. And he said, Father, I've completed the work that you've given me to do. You and I, likewise, my beloved brother and sister, have a work to do on the earth. Yeshua's last words to us were, go therefore and make disciples of all nations, teaching them everything I commanded you. 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And Jesus said when he's given people a platform to spread the gospel, those that don't have that platform should support those that authentically are. I want to ask you for your financial support today.
1: 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It's written to help you understand what Scripture says and see how it connects with what you're facing and stay grounded in God's promises. It's the kind of resource that you can read at your own pace and then share with someone else that you love. I think it could be a real blessing to your life. And you know what? If this ministry, if it's encouraged you, I want to ask you again, consider helping us continue sharing these messages with others. You know, your gift, no matter the amount, it makes a difference. It makes it possible for people at home and people all around the world to hear the truth of God's Word in a pure and authentic way from a ministry that's teaching the Scriptures. We're really grateful for every person who chooses to stand with us. Thank you, thank you, thank you. And if you want to support us, give at discoveringthejewishjesus.com. 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
0: The Aaronic blessing in the book of Numbers, chapter 6, is not a blessing that comes from an impersonal being out there somewhere in the heavens. This special blessing comes from a person, Yahweh, God Almighty, our Creator and Maker. So receive God's blessing into your life right now. The Lord bless you and keep you. The Lord make his face shine on you and be gracious to you. The Lord lift you up with his countenance. And the Lord give you, beloved one, his peace. And now in Hebrew.

0: God bless you, and shalom.
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2: 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We rest in that. You know, my friend Tom with World Help, brother, we are caring for the hunted, the targeted, persecuted Christian around the world. That we've got 1,600 that we're looking to care for. And this $150 one-time gift, caring for six, food, water, sometimes shelter, clothing, the medical care that's required, providing the Word of God that has been burnt, stolen, trampled upon, that they don't have anymore. We're providing one for them. Our gift matters right now, doesn't it?
3: In Amman, Jordan, I was standing in the church one day, and I had met Salam and his wife, wonderful couple. And he shared with me the story that he and his wife, stripped naked in their home village, paraded up and down the streets because of their love for Jesus, and they were mocked and ridiculed. Their friends were able to hide them away in a farmhouse for about 4 days right after that event, and then got them out of their country into Amman, Jordan. And I'm standing in this church listening to this couple share their persecution, their humiliation, and yet their love for Jesus. And as I'm looking around, I think of the food, the water, the medicine, the clothing, the blankets that we're being able to give these 50 families who are in this church. That's the only place they could live. They're refugees trying to find a place to go. So we just let your audience know that's the difference they're making for Salam, his wife, and for these 50 families. They desperately need our help.
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2: Greetings, friends. It's David James. Grateful you are here. Thankful that we're studying God's Word together. In fact, Glory to Glory is sponsored by Calvary Chapel of the Harbor.
7: When people come against us, you know it's spiritual. 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The plagues are coming. The seven bowls are going to be poured out. God's warning, the word of the Lord, there's an escape.
8: You and I, because of Jesus Christ, will escape this judgment.
7: Because faith comes by hearing, hearing by the word of God. 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
1: Well, we are in the book of Revelation, so we're in making our way through the book of Revelation, chapter 16. We're picking up in verse 17. The title of our message here tonight is The Seventh Bowl Judgment, so we're going to be looking at the Seventh Bowl Judgment, and it is done, because we're going to see in our text, someone from the throne is going to say, it is done. So we're going to look at that, what all that means. This is the final judgment. So we're looking at the final judgment just before Jesus Christ comes back in his second coming, before he comes back to the earth. There's going to be a purging that's going to take place. We're going to look at that. There's going to be a purging on the earth. God is going to judge the earth. And we've been looking at that for quite some time. This was supposed to be a summer series, but it ended up being longer than a summer series. So as we were going through it, it's like I thought we'd just kind of race through it. And I'm like, this is too good. We can't race through this. We have to slow it down. So we've been slowing it down. But to remind everybody, the tribulation period that we're looking at here, according to Scripture, the church, those that love Jesus Christ, those that are born again of the Holy Spirit, we will not be here during the time of tribulation, okay? Where will we be? Do you guys know? In heaven, because of the rapture of the church. So hopefully that'll happen soon, maybe tonight. Wouldn't that be great if the rapture happened tonight? We would be caught up together with him in the air. Before I get started here, how many here you know for a fact you would not go up in the rapture? Don't raise your hand. Please don't raise your hand. Don't raise your hand. But you can change that here tonight. You can. It's all only through Jesus Christ we are going to be raptured. So because of Christ, the time when the rapture comes, and I believe we very well could be that generation that will hear the trumpet sound and will hear the voice come up here and will be gathered together up there up in heaven. We'll forever be with the Lord, and I'm looking forward to that time. But so the tribulation time will not happen until we're taken up out of the way. The lawless one, the man of perdition, the Antichrist cannot even come on the scene until the church is taken up out of the way. So we're not, you have so many people trying to guess, who's the Antichrist? Do you think it's him? Do you think it's this person? And we won't know. He won't be revealed until we're taken up out of the way. Another reminder I'd like to remind you again, I said it in my prayer, but the book of Revelation is the only book in the entire Bible that promises a threefold what? Blessing. We're blessed when we read it. We're blessed when we hear it. We're blessed when we apply it. So guarantee tonight, you will have a blessing from God. Why? We're going to read it. We're going to hear it being read out loud. But the third part of it is the application is for up to you. And so hopefully we'll have some application here for you tonight. So with all that being said, let's just dive right into our wonderful text. Revelation 16, verse 17. And it says, then the seventh angel poured out his bowl into the air. So this is the last angel. There's seven angels that had the seven bowl judgments. Remember, the bowls, if you remember, they would be considered like vials. They're shallow bowls. Why? Because each one of these bowl judgments go very quick. And so it's not like this big, huge bowl poured out. It's a shallow bowl. It's just poured out quickly. And because God doesn't want to have to judge the earth, but he has to, because the wickedness is so bad, and the earth will be filled with those that don't want anything to do with Christ. He gave them opportunity, as we've been looking at, opportunity after opportunity to repent. The 144,000 witnesses went out. The angels, the three angels, went around the world. The first one proclaiming the gospel of Jesus Christ. They still did not repent. The two witnesses will be there sharing the good news of the gospel. So these are the bunch that are just not going to surrender to the Lord. And this is the final judgment. Okay, so the seventh angel pours out his bowl. The seven bowl judgments, the last one, into the air. And a loud voice came out of the temple of heaven from the throne saying, it is done. We'll get back to that here in a minute. But this in the air. The air is obviously, it's a space that starts immediately above the earth's surface. It's also known as the atmosphere. And so the atmosphere, here this bowl is poured out into the atmosphere, this last bowl that's being poured out. I think through Scripture, and there's somebody that's called the prince of the power of the air. Who is that? Satan. So we know that the prince of the power of the atmosphere, of the air, and somehow he has rule in the atmosphere. I think through that to think of the fact that the atmosphere is this, we don't see. We can't see the demonic realm that's around us. We can't see what's going on, but somehow he's the prince of that realm. But yet God is far greater. God created Satan, right? But he's known as the prince of the power of the air. I believe I have it in here. It's in Ephesians 2, right? So the prince of the power of the air. But notice what it says. The prince of the power of the air, the spirit who now works in the sons of what? Disobedience. This is very telling. You and I have the Holy Spirit living in us, but those in the world without Christ, they're persuaded by the prince of the power of the air. And he works, did you notice, in the sons of disobedience. He works in them. Somehow he's working in them. And I want to use this to say that, so the atmosphere is going to change and this bowl is going to go out, but still that realm and the atmosphere, there's this prince of the power of the air and he's working in the sons of disobedience. And so people around us that don't know Christ, you realize sometimes, you ever have someone just hate you and it's spiritual? Hopefully you've had it happen, because I think we would all experience that. It's a spiritual way. We're the prince of, we belong to the prince of peace, and we have peace. We belong to the one that gives us the power of his Holy Spirit and love and peace, and we enjoy and all that we have. And so there's this battle that takes place, and sometimes people will just come after us, and it's like, what did I do? Why are you doing that? Well, I believe it's good for us to realize, as believers, that they're persuaded by the prince of the power of the air. They don't even know it. I remember people telling me before I was a Christian, oh yeah, you're of the devil. I'm like, I'm not of the devil. And I look back, I was of the devil. I didn't even know it. But I would take offense to that. I think, I'm not of the devil. I'm a pretty good person. But according to Scripture, they're children of darkness. They're the evil one is persuading them. And so I want to use this to remind us as believers, when people come against us, you know it's spiritual, take it like a grain of salt. Because I see some, especially young Christians, they take it personally. Like, oh, I can't believe they said that, or I can't believe that they're doing this and they're saying that. And I say, are they believers? No. And it says, well, you expect it. What? Yeah, we're to expect that from them, right? They don't know better. Well, what did Jesus say? Forgive them, Father. They don't know what they're doing. And they really don't. They don't understand. They don't know. But so we have to realize they're not the enemy. They're actually being held captive by the enemy. And so they're prisoners, and we're on a rescue mission. And so, Lord, help us to see people the way that God sees them, and not see them. And there, don't get me wrong. Listen, there's some that are just evil. Okay, so there are some out there like that, and it's hard to discern which is which because the enemy's using people that just don't know the Lord. But there's some that are just evil, and so we need to discern and know who we're dealing with. But it's good to realize that take it with a grain of salt. The prince of the power of the air is at work. He's going to be dealt with, I believe, here. There's in Isaiah, we'll see that something that'll take place here. But people sometimes will come against us, and it's good to know that. I remember back in the corporate world, living in Michigan, I was asked to help out on a project in Ohio with water meters and reading devices so they could be right. I think this was a radio read or a telephone read to read their meters by telephone or radio or whatever. But it was a fairly new company, listen, that was doing the job, and they were messing everything up. And so this was our business. And I knew, so the salesperson came to me and says, can you please drive out there and help them out? Just give them some advice because they're really, it's costing a lot of money and they could really use your help. And I was like, yeah, no problem. I'll go out there. What's good? I scheduled a time. I was going to meet with the city manager, meet with the city officials and stuff like that. And I'm driving there and I've got like a 5-hour drive and I've got my worship music on and I'm listening to Pastor Chuck Smith through the Bible. And I'm just, I don't want to sound too spiritual, but I felt like when I opened the door, I almost floated because I was just filled with love and peace, and the word is just ministering to me in such a wonderful way. And I could get the smile off my face. I was just full of joy. And I go into this meeting to help, and I'm thinking, this is good. I'd love to help you guys. And the lady, the city manager, hated me for no reason. I never met her before. And I'm across the table, she's running the meeting, and she's asking me questions, and she's, everything I'm saying, she's like, yelling at me. I'm like, what is that? And I realized it was spiritual. And I realized, like, this is weird. And then I realized the fact is something else. The enemy wanted me to get in the flesh. The enemy wanted me to get mad at her. And I'm like, I'm not going to do it. And the more joy I had, the more upset she was getting. I was driving her crazy. She was just like, yeah. And I'm like, hey. And they're asking me questions. I'm trying to help. And she's contradicting everything I had to say. And I'm like, I was there on my time. I'm thinking, I said, yeah, I really thought you guys needed my help. But obviously you don't. It's fine. And thanks for having me. But I was thinking, why? She was like that. And I walked out of the meeting. The sales manager that set up the meeting goes, I've never seen her. I've known her for years. I've never seen her like this ever. And I said, it's okay. And I knew what was happening. I couldn't tell him. He wasn't a believer. But I was like, I know what happened. It was spiritual. But listen, the prince of the power of the air, he's working in the sons, inside of the sons of disobedience. And so we, as believers, we're to realize that God will deal with the prince of the power of the air, and God's going to do that. And I believe even part of this judgment that's happening, he'll deal with it. But let's go on. Some suggest when the angel pours out his bowl into the air that it will cleanse the earth's atmosphere of all evil influences just before the Lord's return. And there's scripture in Isaiah. Isaiah prophesies something regarding this. So possibly is that it's the atmosphere is going to change. We're going to see lightning, thundering. We're going to see earthquakes. We're going to see hail. So that's going to change. But also possibly could he be cleansing the atmosphere spiritually before he returns? There's a verse we'll look at, and we'll point it out and see. But I don't want to pass up this part right here. A loud voice came out of the temple of heaven from the throne saying, it is done. Well, because this voice comes from the throne, I would say it's either God the Father or Jesus from the throne. It is done. Does it sound familiar? It is finished. Remember that? Exactly. One word, tetelestai. It is finished. So I believe it's Jesus Christ from the throne saying, it is done. Well, this is, it is done. In other words, it's complete. The judgment, this is the last one. It is done. So it's the words of Jesus, the last words here before he comes and takes over. But the last words on the cross, he said what? It is, as you mentioned, it is finished. On the cross, before, and he bowed his head and he gave up his spirit. So it is finished. Again, one word, tetelestai, is complete. Or, if you look it up, it could even mean paid in full. What? Our redemption, our salvation? It's finished. We cannot add anything to our salvation. Jesus Christ paid it all. It paid in full. Jesus Christ paid for us. He bought us. He purchased us. Tetelestai, one word, it is finished. And it's complete, it's paid for. And we have to be careful to add, we cannot add anything to salvation. It's through Jesus Christ alone, Him alone. For by grace we're saved through faith in one, Jesus. That's it. And so we have to be careful. Whenever you meet a group or a church that tells you, oh, salvation is this, but you got to knock on a bunch of doors to be saved. No! For whatever it is, you don't add anything to salvation. Jesus Christ paid the price. It is finished. He paid. So the last thing he says before he gave up the ghost, before he died, he said, it is tetelestai, it's finished, it's paid for. He paid the price, but the judgment is complete. These events are going to take place, and it's going to complete the judgment that takes place on the earth. And there were noises and thunderings and lightning and a great earthquake, such a mighty and great earthquake as had not occurred since men were on the earth. Did you guys feel the earthquake last night, 10 o'clock? Our house was shaking. I didn't know. Your house wasn't shaking a little bit? Our walls were, you know that sound when the walls are cracking? Really? Maybe it was just underneath our foundation. I don't know. Nobody else, just us. Wow. Because maybe it was just in my mind, earthquake. So as I was studying this, then the house starts shaking. I was like, that's weird. I think the Lord was just giving me a little bit of a visual of what it is. But, I mean, we're kind of used to it here in Southern California. Earthquake, I don't know. Could you ever get used to those? Do you get used to them? People, some of you. The worst for me is in the middle of the night when there's the bed shaking in the middle of the night. That's weird. Here, you know, I've been woke up from a dead sleep, and I'm like, what is that? And the bed's moving, and everything's moving. And I like it better when I'm awake. So, but when you're half asleep, you're thinking the house is going to fall down. You know, a lot of other states, they don't experience what they don't experience that often. In Michigan, I remember just one earthquake in Michigan, and because we're never used to it, I really sincerely thought a semi-truck ran into our house, because the whole house went boom. So I ran outside, I was like, whoa, that was an earthquake. But here we have those, and sometimes they go on, aftershocks and all that. The earthquake that will take place in this time, it'll be something that this world has never experienced. It will be worldwide. And I looked up just to kind of see about the top 10 deadliest earthquakes. And so we have a list here. Number 10, 1923 in Japan, killed almost 150,000. Then you've got Iran, had 200,000 here, 230,000 over here in Syria. China's had many different ones. But the biggest one in China was 830,000 people died in that earthquake there in 1556. And so then I looked up the earthquakes since the start of 1900, and you've got these different ones. You've got Haiti, China, Indonesia, Japan, Italy, 123,000 in 1908. Wow. And you've got these different ones, but earthquakes, it's terrible. This earthquake that will take place, it's going to be worldwide, and I want to give you a little insight of what the prophecy is regarding this. Isaiah's prophecy, 24:19. It says, the earth is violently broken. The earth is split open. The earth is shaken exceedingly. The earth shall reel to and fro like a drunkard. Teeter-totter. The earth is just going to move all around. It shall totter like a hut. Its transgression shall be heavy upon it, and it will fall and not rise again. The people. It shall come to pass in that day. The Lord will punish on high the... Listen, wait. I believe this prophecy is talking about this very time that we're looking at right now with the earthquake that's going to happen in latter days. Has not hit the earth yet. It's still in the future. It's at the end of the tribulation period. But notice when we talked about the atmosphere, but what does it say? The Lord will punish on high the host. Probably the host of heaven, the host. A lot of times it's the host is talking about angels, the angelic beings. So he's going to punish them. So possibly that's why when it gets poured out on the atmosphere, the prince of the power of the air and the demonic realm that could possibly be punished during that time, that's a speculation that could very well be. So we'll punish on high the host of the exalted ones and on the earth. Notice the contrast. On the earth, so you got the hosts that are in the atmosphere, but then on the earth, the kings of the earth. They will be gathered together as prisoners gather into the pit and will be shut up into the prison. After many days, they will be what? Punished. So that fits perfectly. So they're going to be shut up in prison. They're going to be held in Hades. They're going to be held there until the white throne judgment. So after many days, they're going to come out and they're going to stand before the white throne judgment. So this fits perfectly with what we're looking at. Verse 23, it says, then the moon will be disgraced and the sun ashamed, for the Lord of hosts will, notice the Lord of the angels, the host of the army, so the same word host, so will reign on Mount where? Zion. That's when he comes back in Jerusalem. And before his elders, I believe that could be talking about the church, the 24 elders, gloriously. So when he comes back, so fits perfectly with the time. But I believe there's a spiritual shaking going on. Do you guys realize that? These last few years, I believe there's been a lot of testing that's been going on around the world. You had the COVID thing take place. You had the testing with families. You had the testing where, with governments and political. And I believe this test that we're going through, one of the biggest tests could be even the final test. And we mentioned this before, is how people treat Israel. This big test. We're going through tests. Families are going through tests. The church, they're going through. Talk about shaking. There's a whole lot of shaking going on in churches today. There's a whole lot of shaking going on in families today. There's a whole lot of shaking going on in governments today, politically, and all that's going on. And so you've got all this shaking that's taking place right now. Judgment starts at the house of the Lord. And you see the house of the Lord is being judged. And where do we stand? And we mentioned this before, but we're going to continue to mention it because the test still continues when it comes to Israel. So I'm going to look at a few things going on that I find very interesting that we're going to be, as we talk about end times, we're talking about Bible prophecy and things that are happening today. Do they match up with Bible prophecy? Well, I find this one. You guys ready for this? You might have seen this already. Very interesting. Elon Musk backs universal high income to combat AI job losses. How many saw this already? Did anybody see this? Not too many. Look at this. Let me read this to you. Universal high income via checks issued by the federal government is the best way to deal with unemployment caused by AI. You know what he's saying? He's saying AI is going to take away so many jobs. The best solution is going to create all kinds of money and industry. It's going to be so good that the government should pay high incomes to everybody, universally. And you might say, well, what does that have to do with Bible prophecy? Oh, if you know Bible prophecy, what are we told in Daniel chapter 8, verse 25? This is talking about the Antichrist when he comes on the scene. Therefore, his cunning shall cause deceit to prosper under his rule, and he shall exalt himself in his heart. He shall destroy many in their prosperity. After the rapture of the church, this is hypothetical. This is me trying to piece things together, and I've been saying this before this article came out, but this is very interesting stuff. So because after the rapture of the church, what's going to happen? So trillions of dollars is going to be left behind. We're not going to leave too much behind. You guys will probably have a lot to leave behind, but there's going to be a lot, probably trillions of dollars with all the believers are gone, right? Houses, businesses, banking, money, possessions, all this. So it's possible for the mark of the beast, to take a mark of the beast, there might be a little incentive. Spread the wealth around. Well, isn't that what Elon Musk is saying? He's saying, you know what? Why does the government take care of everybody? Why don't we bring in the money, take care of everybody? Well, this fits perfectly. Listen, with when the rapture of the church takes place, there's going to be all this money. Government will come in, seize all the homes, take everything away. They'll have all the money. And I can see it's hypothetical, but it could match up with the prosperity thing. And they're talking about it here. The government will say, you know what? We're going to have to do with all this crazy stuff going on. You know, we can't use cash anymore. We're going to have to do digital stuff here. You just get your mark, the mark on your hand, your right hand or your forehead. Yes, yeah. Just take it. It's okay. And we'll start you off with this much in the bank. And don't worry about it. You know what? AI is taking over a lot of stuff. We'll take care of you. And it could be a lot of people are going to sign up for that. Interesting stuff. Am I saying that Elon Musk is the Antichrist? No, I'm not saying that. I'm just saying the system is being put together possibly. So there you go. I just think too much or something. I don't know. But this is great stuff. Okay, how about this? Did you guys read this? The humanoid robot just won a marathon. He broke a world record in Beijing. So this robot broke the record. No other human has run this fast. So yeah, this. Why do I put this up? Because of the fact that with robots, with images of the beast, all these things, are everything just kind of coming together pretty quick. And then how about this? How many saw this? The soldier that hit Jesus' statue. Did you see that? Most of you did, right? This is important. Anti-Semitism is at an all-time high right now. This feeds right into it. At first, when it came out, people were saying, oh, no, that's AI. That's not a real thing. And well, they verified it's real. So this soldier, this IDF soldier, it's hard to see right there, but there in Lebanon, he took, I think it's a sledgehammer. I don't even know. Was it a sledgehammer he took? And so it says, Netanyahu says, Israeli soldier pictured hitting Jesus' statue in Lebanon will face harsh discipline action. So, but this will definitely be used to say, see, look at these guys. They're haters. They hate people. They hate Jesus. And no, there's one bad apple and it's not, and he'll be dealt with. But we have to know that, you know, it's just like someone in America burning the American flag. It's like, oh, see, you know, they're all anti-American. No, they're just idiots out there. Excuse me. I don't like to use that word, but I don't know of a better one than that, though. But sorry. But it doesn't represent all of us. This doesn't represent the Jewish people, is what I'm trying to say. But we need to know these things when people come to us. Oh, yeah, look, these they're haters. These Jewish people are haters. And so anti-Semitism's it's rising and rising like crazy. And then you have this just came out. How many saw this? 86% of Ohio University students vote in favor of anti-Israel referendum. 86%.
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0: You've been listening to Glory to Glory with Pastor Joe Pettick, an outreach of Calvary Chapel of the Harbor. Our new location is at 4121 Warner Avenue in Huntington Beach at the beautiful Huntington Harbor Marina. 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
3: Thank you, Calvary Chapel of the Harbor, for Glory to Glory pre-recorded, sponsored by Calvary Chapel of the Harbor here on 99.5 KKLA. Nice and mild day here in Southern California. It's Big Wave Dave, David James. We're grateful, beloved KKLA family, that we're studying God's Word in the middle of summertime. Right now, the holy work, you and I, with a quick phone call or click of a mouse, there are persecuted brothers and sisters, those targeted, hunted down like Burundi and his family. Tom, we are caring for them. We got word through World Help your ministry partners on the ground, that this family needed epic care because they didn't give up the name of Jesus and they had to flee for their lives.
4: And David, you're right. And there was a number of families. We were in Iraq. Winter was coming. It was just a few months and they needed help. There were 850 families that had to flee Mosul. They showed us the letter that was on their door when we arrived in Buwandi. And the letter said, convert, pay or die. They're not going to convert. They're Christ followers. They don't have the money to pay. Certainly, they didn't want to die, so they fled. When we heard there were 850 people that needed help, we had to go. Food, blankets, medicine, water, the love of God, sharing Jesus, giving them Bibles. How do you not help but go there on the front lines of people who need it?
3: Tom, thank you for that. And we are the holy work of being able to stand up from afar for our fellow brothers and sisters in Jesus, not giving up his name and saying you are not abandoned, forgotten. In fact, we're giving you a Bible back, food, clothing, medical care. And it amps them up to continue to stay bold in their faith. 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
8: Well, hey, Pastor Jack here with a real life minute. 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What about boldness? How do I draw strength from God's word to proclaim God's word? It's a great concern. It's a great desire. And let me encourage all of you by saying this. Whenever we handle the word of God, it's anything but common. And because it's uncommon, the word of God, it is that area of us being somewhat insecure or fearful about it. And you say, well, Jack, you're not encouraging me. Yes, I am. It is the Holy Spirit who you must lean upon in sharing the word of God. We must share the word of God, but that's going to keep us usable, friends. So please share the word of God, trust the Holy Spirit, and let him deal with the fear factor of it all.
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15: Whenever a church grows, it's by the teaching of God's Word. God brings the people that He wants, and God takes away the people that He wants. All the credit, all the glory goes to Jesus Christ. It's not built upon any personality. It is Jesus Christ, the King of Kings and Lord of Lords. And if there's not that foundation, the church will not last. It cannot be built on a personality.

0: Welcome to Somebody Loves You Radio, the Bible teaching ministry of Roll Reese in Diamond Bar, California. Thank you for joining us today as we continue our study through 1 Corinthians. In today's message, Roll will look at the difference between living according to the Spirit and living according to the desires of the flesh. As believers, God has made His home within us through the Holy Spirit, and He calls us to live in a way that reflects that union. Here's Roll Reese with part two of our message, Spiritual Maturity Creates Unity.
1: Now Paul, in chapter 3, verse 1, he begins, "And I, Paul, brethren, could not speak to you as spiritual people, but as carnal and as babies in Christ." Notice that. I couldn't talk to you the way I'm talking to mature people. And the reason is because you're a carnal person. You haven't developed. You haven't grown. You're still sucking on milk. You can't eat solid food. If I give you solid food, you'll choke on it. You're just a little infant baby. And you know that the majority of a lot of churches and the majority of most of the body of Jesus Christ today, it's immature and it's carnal. A very small amount of people in the church are spiritual today, as in the Old Testament times. Seriously. That's why there is so much immaturity and carnality in the church. Why? Because churches are not teaching God's word systematically, Genesis to Revelation, to have the full counsel of God. And these infants in the body of Christ are people that have never read through the Bible, never read the word of God. So it's really important that Paul is exhorting these people that are not developing, they're not growing, and they're immature, and they have one foot in the world, and they have one foot in Christ, and they're totally divided when it comes to the unity of the body of Jesus Christ. They're the ones that are constantly causing problems in the church. They're the ones. Because they are not spiritual. They don't hear God's voice. They grieve the Holy Spirit of God because of their sin. But notice what he says here. At verse 1 again. "And I, brethren, could not speak to you as spiritual people, but as carnal," and notice, "as babies," as infants in Christ. Infants in Christ, because they're not mature in the Word of God. Verse 2, he says, "When I gave you to eat, I fed you with milk and not with solid food." Wow. Because you would choke on it. He couldn't give to them what I'm giving to you tonight, the Word of God, like that. They couldn't study it because they couldn't. They didn't have a hunger for it. They didn't want to know about it. And Paul tells them here, "You guys, if I were to give it to you," he said, "you would have grown spiritually, but instead of growing spiritually, you're growing more toward the world than toward Christ." And yet, in the book of Hebrews chapter 6, he really gives a warning, and in Hebrews chapter 10, pretty heavy warnings. You read it when you go home, you'll blow your mind. And then he goes on, "I fed you with milk and not with solid food, for until now you were not able to receive it, and even to the present time, you are still not able." Notice that. That's the problem. They could not receive the word of God. Spiritually, they were having a tough time. They couldn't receive God's word in their own lives. And again, notice verse 3, "For you are still carnal. For where there is," here's the fruit of their carnality, this is the works. "For where there is carnality still, for where there is envy, strife, divisions among you, are you not carnal and behaving like mere men?" Notice that, like mere men. The signs of carnality are shown here in verse 3. They cause divisions, they're envious, they're strifeful, and they just don't have the unity in the body of Jesus Christ. They don't understand the things of God, and they don't want to know the things of God. They're just enjoying the world, and at the same time, they want to get spiritual, but they can't get spiritual, so they happen to be just a bunch of babies in the church, never fully developing spiritually. And this is what they were saying, verse 4. He says, "For when one says, 'I am of Paul,' and another one says, 'Well, I'm of Apollos,' are you not carnal?" This is the beginning of denominations here. Well, I'm a Baptist. Well, I'm a Pentecostal. Well, I'm a Lutheran. Well, I'm of Calvary Chapel. We can't do that. That's carnality. Paul the Apostle wants to make sure that we understand that division kills a church. Think of how many little churches, 25, 50 people, someone comes into that church and begins to cause division. And those 50 little people, now 25 people, leave with that troublemaker and they start another church somewhere else. They bring a split into the church. Those are signs of carnality. Building their own kingdom. Stealing sheep from another church. That's the signs of carnality. And God doesn't put up with stuff like that. He's going to teach us in a moment here. He says, for one says, I'm a Paul. Another one says, I'm Apollos. Are not you yet fleshly, carnal? Notice that. Carnal in every way. And then notice verse 5. Who then is Paul? And Paul's talking to himself. Who's Paul? Who's Apollos? But ministers, servants through whom you believe and as the Lord gave to each one of you. I got saved with Billy Graham. I got saved with Chuck Smith. I got saved with Greg Lurie. I got saved here. I got saved there. Who cares? God used them as instruments to save you. But you don't start worshiping them. We need to really be careful because Paul here is really warning what's going to happen concerning these divisions that come. And I think it's important the way Paul's bringing us here, because the greatest problem in the ministry are people that are not only using God as a crutch, but they get puffed up. And as they get puffed up, what do? They start not only being carnal, but think about how when people start praising other people, and some people that are in the ministry, when they start being used by God, and their churches start growing and developing, and they start getting out for the radio in national-wise, around the country, around the world, they become superstars, and they forget where they came from. Because people are worshiping them. Oh, let me have your autograph. Or take a picture and sign my picture, or sign my Bible. I hate that. I hate that when I go speak, man. I tell them, hey, I don't do stuff like that. And the reason for that's why I was taught by Pastor Chuck Smith. By the grace of God, we're teaching the Word of God. By the grace of God, we are what we are. And sometimes people forget where they came from. As God begins to anoint you and use your life and begins to prosper you in every way in the ministry, all of a sudden you're untouchable and you don't talk to people and you stay away from people. You have all these bodyguards around yourself. Oh, that's carnality. That's not spirituality. And so it's really important that we understand that Paul never, ever, ever had somebody protect him. Never, never said you're untouchable, Paul. Paul was always with the people. Always with the people, teaching them, caring for them, loving them. Because he was a minister. He was a servant of Jesus Christ. He was living among the people and like the people. And that's why here he rebukes it. Look what he says. He says, who then is Paul? And who's Apollos? But servants through whom you believe as the Lord gave to each one of us. Notice that. It says, I, Paul, planted, Apollos watered, but who gives the increase? God gave the increase. Some of you here, you go out and you talk to your friends. What are you doing? You're sowing seeds. Somebody else comes along and speaks to them and they water. And then all of a sudden they get saved. Who gets the credit? The Lord. The Lord. You were just an instrument used by God. That's it. Bottom line. You don't take the credit for anything that God does in your life. We cannot do that. It's the Lord, the one that is doing the work. He brings glory and honor to his name. We don't give glory to man at all. It belongs to Jesus Christ. So Paul here is giving us great insight. I planted, Apollos watered, but God gave what? The increase. Notice that. God gets the credit, not men. So then neither he who plants is anything. I love that. He that plants is nothing. Nor he who waters. But God who gives the increase. I love it. God gives the increase in this church. Whenever a church grows, it's by the teaching of God's word. God brings the people that he wants and God takes away the people that he wants. All the credit, all the glory goes to Jesus Christ. It's not built upon any personality. It is Jesus Christ, the King of Kings and Lord of Lords. And if there's not that foundation, the church will not last. It cannot be built on a personality. It has to be built upon the foundation of Jesus Christ in order for God to get the credit and all the honor. And then he goes on to say this. He says in verse 7 again, "So then neither he who plants is anything nor he who waters, but God gives the increase. Now he who plants and he who waters are one, the same." Notice that. "And each one will receive his own reward according to his own labor." Notice that we are instruments of God. And one day, when you stand before the Lord, you're going to stand before God at the Bema seat of Christ, Romans chapter 14, 10, 2 Corinthians 5, 10. And here Paul's going to give us some really good insight, okay? Because here in verse 8, he's telling you that you're going to receive according to your own labor. Every person will be tested individually. You won't be there with your mom and dad or mom and dad with their kids. Every individual person will stand before God, and God is going to take everything you've ever done. He's going to throw it into the fire, and he's going to test it to see what value it has.
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1: Verse 9. "For we are God's fellow workers, you are God's field, you are God's building." Notice that. You are God's building. "According to the grace of God, which was given to me, Paul, as a wise master builder, I, Paul, have laid the foundation. Another came along and built on it. But let each one take heed how he builds upon it." Hey, what's your foundation? Remember, sand or the rock. If you build upon the sand, your house is going to fall. Nothing's going to last. But if you build your house upon the rock, when the trials and temptations and the situations and problems in life, when the wind and the waves begin to beat upon it, it stood, it didn't fall. Why? Because Jesus Christ is the rock of my salvation. He's the one that has set me free. And then he says this in verse 11. Check this out. "For no other foundation can anyone lay than that which is laid," which is who? Jesus Christ. Not the Catholic Church, not the Lutheran Church, not the Methodist, not Calvary Chapel, not

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1: That's going to be your reward. And if nothing comes out of the fire, you're going to be saved by the grace of God and you'll inherit the kingdom of God, but you'll never be able to rule with Jesus Christ as kings and priests that he talks about. You can't. Because you never really, truly came to that place where God says that what we're supposed to bring fruit in our lives. So it's really important that you check yourself out and say, what kind of a fruit am I bringing before the Lord? One day I'm going to be judged. I'm going to stand at the Bema seat of Christ and I'm going to have to evaluate my life before God in the area of giving, reading, praying, and witnessing to people. And then whatever you do in the kingdom of God will be evaluated by the fire. That's what he's talking about here in verse 13. And then look what he says, verse 14. And if anyone's work which he has built on endures, he will receive a reward. Notice that. But if anyone's work is burned in the fire, he will suffer the loss, but he himself will be saved yet as through the fire. It's crazy how God works. You'll get to heaven, but you have nothing to show concerning in this world what you did for Christ. Salvation is a free gift of God. It's not of works. The sentiment should boast. But when there's real true faith, there's true real works that endure in the kingdom of God. And then he says this, verse 16. Don't you know that you are the temple of God and that the Spirit of God dwells in you? He wants to remind you that who you are as the instrument of God, your body, listen carefully, your body doesn't belong to you anymore. Doesn't belong to you anymore. Your body has become the temple of the living God. In the Old Testament was a tabernacle. And in the tabernacle, they had the holiest of holies in the outer court. And there where the priests would go and wash themselves, bring the sacrifice, kill the sacrifice, and then offer it to the Lord. And nobody could go into the holiest of holies where the two cherubims were covering the Ark of the Covenant. Only once a year the priest was to go in with a chain wrapped to his right ankle and the pomegranate bells on the bottom ringing. But if any kind of a sin was in the priest's life, the bells would stop ringing and with that rope nobody could go in. They pull him out. Now, if the holiest of holies was only for the priest once a year, what did Jesus do when he died on the cross? Remember the rent on the temple? It rent in half? He broke the place where in the Old Testament, you can only go once a year. And now he says you can enter into the holiest of holies anytime you want to. That's why he came. And what does he say? You are now the temple of the what? Of the living God. And where's the holiest of holies? In your heart. You are God's instrument. You are God's temple. And that's why Paul constantly says you really need to be careful how you use your body because it's God's temple. Watch what he's going to say. This is pretty heavy. Don't you know that you are the temple, the holiest of holies of God, and that the Spirit of God dwells in you? Not outside. The Holy Spirit, the triunity person of God, it works where? In your hearts. And then what? And if anyone defiles the temple of God, God will destroy him, for the temple of God is holy, which temple you are. You're having sex with your boyfriend or girlfriend, the temple of God. You're stealing from work, the temple of God. Whatever you're doing in the flesh, remember, you are the temple of the living God, and God is dwelling in you. And when you hinder the work of the Holy Spirit in your life, because the Holy Spirit's a person, what does he do? He can't really do effectively any work in your life. Until you repent, you make things right before God. We are the temple of the living God. This is not the temple. This is a place to keep the rain out and the heat out and the sun. But every single person that's

0: seats, and every one of the seats becomes a temple of the living God if they're born again of the Holy Spirit of God. You have to be a Christian in order to be the temple of God. So when you look in the mirror, you're looking at your what? At your flesh. But going past your flesh to the soul and to the spirit, that's where God dwells in your life. That's where God dwells. The spiritual man, the spiritual woman. And that's why Paul wants to make sure they understand here. Then he says in verse 18, let no one deceive himself. If anyone among you seems to be wise in this world, let him become a fool that he may become wise. That he may become wise. Why? Because no fornicator, no liar, no whoremonger, no homosexual, no lesbian, no liar will ever inherit the kingdom of God. You don't want to grieve the Holy Spirit of God. Paul the Apostle in Romans chapter 12, 1 and 2, he says, I therefore beseech you, brethren, by the mercies of God, that you present your bodies as a living sacrifice, holy and acceptable to God. And be you not conformed to this world, but be you transformed by the renewing of your mind. That's what Paul says. And then in Galatians chapter 5, Ephesians chapter 5, you can read it. 1 Corinthians chapter 5 and 1 Corinthians chapter 6, he says that we are not to desecrate this body in the works of the flesh. And if anybody continues to practice in the flesh, will not inherit the kingdom of God. Will not inherit the kingdom of God. So Paul here wants to make sure that we're understanding that as believers, we may be deceived about being secure and living a life of sin and thinking that God has forgiven me and I'm still going to go to heaven, when he says no fornicator, practicing homosexual or fornicator or liar, if you continue in that sin, you'll never see God. You'll never see eternity in heaven. You'll end up in hell. Paul wants to make sure that we understand this tonight.
1: 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And we hope you'll join us again next time as our study of 1 Corinthians continues. Together, we'll consider what God desires from those he calls to serve him, and we'll discover why humility is essential for anyone seeking to honor Christ. Now, with the closing comment, here's Roel once again.
0: Look what he says in verse 19. For the wisdom of this world is what? It's foolishness with God. Notice that. What's foolishness? The preaching of the cross. But we start in chapter 1, verse 18. Notice that. For it is written, where? Job 5:13. He says, he catches the wise in their own craftiness. And again, Psalm 94, 11. The Lord knows the thoughts of the wise, that they are what? Empty. Empty thoughts. Therefore, let no one boast in men, for all things are yours, whether Paul or Apollos or Peter, or the world or life or death, or things present or things to come are all yours. Check this out. And you are Christ, and Christ is God's. I love it. So Paul the Apostle wants to make sure that we understand our position in Jesus Christ. Are you a natural man? Or are you a spiritual man? Or are you a carnal person? You have to make up your mind who you want to serve. You can't serve two masters. You love the one and you hate the other.
2: I am falling in love with you.
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3: 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It's Big Wave Dave, David James. I'm here with my friend Tom with World Help. We partner with World Help over and over throughout the years, including Turkey Wobble and Huntington Beach on Thanksgiving morning. This particular moment in time, we have 1,600 hunted and targeted Christians around the globe. Simply because they're not giving up the name of Jesus, their life is in peril. Now, guys, to World Help, food, water, shelter, clothing, medical care, a Bible. Tom, they're doing the same thing in nations around the world, and they're having to flee for their life, even oftentimes family members killed because they're not giving up the name of Jesus. This is urgent. I mean, this is so important that we let these fellow brothers and sisters know they're not abandoned and forgotten.
4: Exactly. I remember being in China one time, and I was walking down the street. It was pretty rainy. And trying to blend in as much as I could, but we got to a home and the door opened. I was quite surprised. We were at the place and I didn't even know we had gotten there yet. The door opened and they said to go in. That's just how it is. And I walked into a room. There were over 40 people in that room. No heat, no chairs, no sound equipment. They didn't have anything. And they wanted us to come and speak, and we were there for a couple of hours and we worshiped with them and we opened the Word of God and taught. But I noticed as I looked at these believers, one Bible, that's all they had. Among these people that loved Jesus who were being persecuted, only one copy of God's Word. So that's what we're trying to do in helping them, in to bring the essentials they need, but to also bring the Word of God to the persecuted Christians.
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3: Hey, KKLA family, it's David James, and I'd like to talk to pastors and ministry leaders, church staff, directly here for just a moment. 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The reality is the churches that are going to thrive in the next decade are making decisions right now. 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
9: Hello again and welcome. As we lift up Jesus with Pastor Dudley Rutherford. I'm Kyle Welch. If you've been searching for a place to be spiritually fed, you have found it. Like you, we believe the Holy Bible contains the spiritual nourishment we need to become faithful servants God requires to help grow His kingdom here on earth. This program is part of an outreach ministry from Shepherd Church, located in Los Angeles, California. Our teaching pastor is Dudley Rutherford, and we join him right now with today's message.
10: Today, I want to speak on the subject, standing against the devil's schemes. And it was important. I don't know why, but it was important for me to be here. People said, well, just get in a chair and sit down. And I have a chair back here. I want to sit down, honestly. I don't feel like standing right now. But I can't come out here and preach on a sermon called I'm Standing Up While I'm Sitting Down. If there was any other sermon, any other topic, I might be sitting down. But just visually, I can't do that. Amen? So I just want you to know, as you take your Bibles and turn to Ephesians chapter 6, that this message at this time, you know, this was all planned a year in advance. And God knew that we would be here today. And at the start of this year, we introduced the theme for the year, which is to be an ambassador for Christ. And the whole year, we've talked about two elements. Every sermon has had something to do with the fact that you are to represent Jesus Christ here on this earth. Secondly, we are to deliver the King's letter. And so I can't explain it to you, except it's all God, how this message today is so apropos to what's going on in our culture today and the need for you and I to stand up. Amen? Amen. So I don't know if you're aware of what's going on in our culture today. I think you're aware, but it appears that at every turn, the world is trying to silence you as a Christian. It appears that everywhere I look, that the world is trying to cancel you as a believer. There's an all-out attack, I believe, from Satan to keep us from being Christ's ambassadors. And so I want to read part of this text, and I just want you to remember as I read this, that the Apostle Paul wrote this to a church in Ephesus. Get this. He wrote these words 2,000 years ago. We're looking at words that were written 2,000 years ago. But as we read it, it appears as though he wrote it this morning for us here today in the culture in which we live. Ephesians 6 verse 10. Finally. Everybody say the word finally. Be strong in the Lord and in His mighty power. Put on the full armor of God, so that You can take your stand. Everybody say your stand. So on the full armor of God, so that you can take your stand against the devil's schemes. Verse 12. For our struggle is not against flesh and blood. Our struggle is against the rulers, the authorities, and the powers of this dark world, and against the spiritual forces of evil in the heavenly realms. Verse 13. Therefore, put on that full armor of God, so that when the day of evil comes, and it will come, that you may be able to stand your ground. And after you've done everything, you're the last man standing. You can clap for that. We are in a spiritual battle today. It's not a skirmish. It's not a game. It's not a competition. It is a spiritual war. I want you to write something down at the beginning of this message. Don't ever forget what you're about to write down. Write this down. People are not your problem. Write that down. People are not your problem. Oh, they look like they're the problem. And you might think that they're the problem, but they're not the problem. I want you to turn to whoever you're sitting next to and go, "You look like the problem." But the preacher says you're not the problem. Go ahead and say that to him. Verse 12 says that we wrestle not against flesh and blood. We wrestle against the rulers and the authorities and the powers and the spiritual forces of evil in the heavenly realms. That is known as spiritual warfare. Now I want you to write this down. Spiritual warfare are battles in the unseen that are responsible for battles that are seen. I want to say that again. Spiritual warfare are battles in the heavenlies that are responsible for the battles that are here that you see. Whatever it is that's going on in your life right now physically is rooted in a spiritual realm, aka the heavenlies. This very moment, there is a cosmic battle that is being fought for this nation. There's a cosmic battle being fought for your family and for your marriage and for your children and for your soul. Don't be so naive to think that when things are bad in your life, well, that's just the way the ball bounces, or that's just the way the cookie crumbles. No. There are spiritual forces of evil in the heavenly realm working behind the scenes to defeat you. Now here's what we know if you read through this text. Number one, write this down, is that we have an adversary. We have an adversary. An enemy. Verse 11 says, put on the full armor of God so that you can take your stand against the devil's schemes. The adversary is the devil. The enemy is the devil. He's real. He's not a figment of someone's imagination. I want you to write this down quickly. He is a decided fact. He is a destructive force. And he is a defeated foe. He's all three. He's a fact. He's real. He's powerful. He's destructive. But he's a defeated foe. He has many names in the Bible. He's called Satan, he's called Lucifer, he's called a serpent, he's called the prince of this world, he's called the prince of demons, he's called the father of lies, he's called the tempter, he's called the angel of light, he's called the evil one, he's called the destroyer and the accuser. Not a make-believe character, not imaginary foe, he's real. He's sophisticated, he's powerful, and he's present. There's a song that we sing usually every Easter. We used to do it every Easter. We only sang the song once a year. We only sung it on Easter. It was called He Lives. And we sang it about Jesus. And it goes, He lives, He lives. Christ Jesus lives today. He walks with me and He talks with me along life's narrow way. How many of you remember singing that song on Easter? Once a year. We could sing the same song about Satan, but we could sing it every day. It goes like this. He lives, He lives. Evil Satan lives today. He walks with me and He talks with me along life's narrow way. He's real. He's present. He operates in the spirit world. He's in the heavenlies. Oh, there's a method to His madness. The Bible says that He came to kill, steal, and destroy. He has many schemes, according to verse 11. And one of His greatest schemes, tricks up His sleeve, is to try to get you to not think that He's real. He wants you to think that He doesn't really exist. That He's here, but He wears a red suit, like underwear. And He's got horns, He's got a little tail, and He's got a pitchfork. And He kind of goes around and He pokes people with this glorified broomstick. Now, how many of you, when we talk about the devil, that there's some imagery that comes to your mind of a guy in a red suit with a pitchfork? I mean, how many of you got that a little bit in your head? That's kind of what he looks like. This is what I think he looks like right here. Okay, take that off there. That cat's got some game right there. Do not believe for a second that he's something to laugh at. And don't underestimate his destructive and his persuasive powers. He has power in the kingdoms of this world. He has power to inflict people with sickness and depression. He can tempt you when you're most vulnerable and when you're least vulnerable. He perverts all truth. He opposes God's purposes. He assumes many disguises. He hinders the gospel. He creates doubt, denial, and confusion. He blinds multitudes to the truth. He seeks to destroy your faith. He desires to discredit Christ. He makes sin look attractive. He has many schemes and he is relentless. The Bible says that he's always on the prowl, roaming around like a roaring lion, looking for someone to devour. Another one of his most effective ploys is to get us, you and I, to argue and fight against each other so that we spend all our energies fighting each other with no awareness of what it takes to fight the principalities and powers in the heavenlies. Look at verse 12 one more time. Our struggle is not against flesh and blood. People are not the problem, but it's against the powers, the rulers, spiritual forces of evil in heavenly realms. Our battle is not with Hollywood. Our battle is not with the media. We're not fighting the Chinese or the Russians. We're not fighting the Democrats or the Republicans. We're not fighting with the LGBTQ crowd or with the woke crowd. Our battle is against the principalities and powers and rulers of the darkness of the heavenlies. And don't ever forget that he is a defeated foe. Because when I look around, it looks like he's winning. But his days are numbered. Two books later, in the book of Colossians chapter 2:15, Paul writes these words through Jesus, verse 15. Having disarmed the powers and authorities, he made a public spectacle of them, triumphing over them by the cross. Satan's power was broken at the cross. He's already been defeated. It's not that one day he will be defeated. He's already been defeated. And the devil hopes that you will never learn that the one that is in you, Jesus Christ, is far more powerful than he will ever be. Number two, the armor. We have an adversary. But the rest of this chapter, Paul writes to explain to us that in the midst of this spiritual war, that God has equipped us, that he's given us some supernatural equipment in order to be successful in this spiritual battle. And the most foolish thing in all the world is to go up against Satan and all of his demons without being suited up in your spiritual armor. Verse 11 says to put on the full. Everybody say the word full. It says put on, doesn't say put on part. It says put on the full armor of God so that you can take your stand against the devil's schemes. Full means to put all of it on. Don't miss putting on every single piece of armor that God has provided. You need all of them. Let's read through them and then we'll go back and comment on them. Verse 13. Therefore, put on the full armor of God so that when the day of evil comes, that you will be able to stand your ground. And after you've done everything, you're still standing. Verse 14, stand firm. Notice how often that phrase, stand firm is in this text. Stand firm then with the belt of truth buckled around your waist, with the breastplate of righteousness in place. Verse 15, and with your feet fitted with the readiness that comes from the gospel of peace. Verse 16, in addition to all of this, take up the shield of faith with which you can extinguish all the flaming arrows of the evil one. And verse 17, take the helmet of salvation and the sword of the Spirit, which is the Word of God. I want you to take your outline and turn it over on the back. Did you know that was back there? That's a soldier. You see that soldier? Or one that kind of looks like a soldier? Now, are you looking at it? Say, Pastor, I'm listening. Okay, listen to this. Go back to point two and write this down. When Paul is writing these words 2,000 years ago, he's in prison. And he's chained to a Roman soldier. I want you to remember that. He's writing this letter to the church in Ephesus, and he's sitting there, and he's trying to articulate, and he's trying to illustrate, he's trying to come up with a way, how can I explain to the church that we're in a spiritual battle in a way that they'll never forget? And all of a sudden, the Holy Spirit says to Paul, Paul, look at the soldier you're chained to. There's your analogy. Write that down. And so, I want you to go back to the soldier, if you will. I want you to write down all the pieces of armor that we just read through. Make sure you write them in the right place, okay? Number one, the belt of truth. Write that down. Don't put that up where the helmet is. Put it down there where the belt is. The belt of truth buckled around your what? How many of you wearing a belt right now? Oh, yeah. Why? Well, because if we took that belt up, things would fall apart. And Paul's looking at that soldier. You can't go into battle with everything flailing around. He's got this belt on that holds everything together. And the idea of Paul is the truth, that truth is our main weapon. Not lies, not deception, not confusion, but truth. You see, the devil is a liar. And he can't stand truth. And he doesn't want you to know the truth. And so he deceives us. And Paul says, don't trust that liar. If you ever see Satan, you can say, liar, liar, pants on fire, because that's what he is. He's a liar. Paul says the first piece of armor is truth. We need the correct information for all of Satan's misinformation. And what Satan has done, stay with me, he has He has blinded millions to the truth. It's amazing. He has convinced us that marriage is not a union between a man and a woman. He's convinced us that it's okay to lie and it's okay to lust. And you just live the way you want to live. You do you. He's convinced us, think about this, He has convinced millions that it's okay to abort a child. How'd we ever get there? Well, Satan has blinded us to the truth that that child is created in the very image of God. He has convinced us, think about this, that we will never, ever, ever have to stand before an almighty God and give an account for every word and deed that we've done here on earth. And so Paul says what we need is the truth. Get truth and wrap yourself in truth, because without that, nothing's going to work. Number two, write this down. Breastplate of righteousness. This is from your neck down to your belt, your waist. What is that? Well, it's a breastplate, and what does it cover? It covers your chest, your lungs, your heart, your liver, your vital organs. No soldier would fight without a breastplate on. And no Christian will be victorious over Satan without a breastplate of righteousness. What is this? Yes, I know that our righteousness comes from God. But the question is, are you living a pure life? Do you have some sin in your life that you've justified? Some sin that you're organizing, that you're involved with. Because all Satan needs, this is all he needs. He needs a crack in that armor. And from that point, he can cause destruction. So the breastplate of righteousness is cover that heart of yours with God's righteousness, with God's purity. We have compromised and justified so many sins. We're blinded to the destruction that the devil can do when we allow sin in our lives to any degree. Number three, we need shoes that represent the gospel of peace. A soldier has to have some Nikes on. It's true, it's amazing that the Romans developed these sandals that had knobs on the bottoms of them. Think of golf shoes or soccer cleats. And this whole text, we see over and over, stand, take your stand, stand firm, stand. An army does not fight lying down. An army fights standing up.
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3: 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As we study God's Word, beloved KKLA family, Rob and Lydia, Cindy, Robert, Daniel, Norman, Spring Valley, Anaheim, Norco, Whittier, Compton, Temple City, all of you joining in. And I just invite you, Tom, we invite all right now to say, Lord God, yes, our best gift, $150, six hunted and persecuted Christians, homes being burned down. We're standing up for them. Food, water, shelter, clothing, a Bible, faith restored. Yes, the gifts matter. Prayer matters too. And I'm just wondering, as we get into Pastor Scott, would you say a prayer for our fellow brothers and sisters here that we're caring for?
4: It'd be an honor, Dave, and we need to pray for them every day. But Father, right now, we pray for Christ followers who are in prison for their faith, even as we're talking right now on the radio. 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Father, we pray for the Christian leaders who are ministering to these persecuted men and women. 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Would you put a wall of fire about them and protect them from the evil one? Father, we pray for the Christians who risk becoming outcasts just simply for following their faith.
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2: The brother and sister who accepted the Lord as the Savior of their life in our country face great difficulties in publicly declaring their faith because the religion of the state is Islam. And conversion to another religion is not allowed. Because of this, many of them face serious problems. One example, refugee brother Rakan, after he announced his faith, his family separated themselves from him, and he was exposed to violence. However, because of the strength of his faith, he accepted the Lord with joy and became committed to attending Sunday prayer regularly. When he received the Holy Bible, he felt great happiness, and members of the church would visit him at his home to read the Bible with him and explain the verses.
1: This is a common story of something that's happening all around the world when somebody accepts Christ and the persecution that follows with that and what they can lose when that happens. And you've seen stories of different countries around the world today where Christians are being persecuted, pastors even are losing their family, their churches, and more. This is a huge deal. And as the body of Christ, we need to come together for people who are our brothers and sisters. Literally, that's what they are. These are our brothers and sisters. And sometimes when we say the church is one body and we talk about that, it gets difficult when we start to see part of the body hurting and we don't know what to do. Well, today, Pastor Scott Show family, we have a response. We can actually do something beyond just talking about it. So we're going to talk about it a lot, but we have an opportunity to do something. With me to talk about it is Vernon Brewer. He is with World Help. He's the founder of World Help. Vernon, welcome to the Pastor Scott Show.
3: Thank you, Scott. 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
1: Vernon, it's great to have you on the Pastor Scott Show today and to talk about this. You know, there are Christians who are suffering greatly around the world, and I think sometimes we know that, we have some idea, but we often don't respond. Today we're going to give people an opportunity to respond. How is that going to work?
3: Well, we're excited to partner with you, and World Help is a nonprofit. We are committed to partnering with those around the world who are hurting and in need through humanitarian aid, through medicine and medical care, and also through Bible distribution. Most Christians in the world have never even held a copy of the Bible, let alone own one. Hmm. And today we have an opportunity to do something about that for people who've never held a Bible.
1: Well, that's a great thing. So I want to tell you what we're going to be able to do today, ladies and gentlemen, is right now, and you're going to hear some stories about persecution and what's happening here around the world. Last year, about almost 5,000 Christians were murdered simply because they were following Jesus. And millions more have experienced discrimination and violence, displacement, a whole lot of things. And we're talking about countries that you might be aware of. And many Christians who are persecuted, then they're forced to live in extreme poverty, lacking access to food, clean water, medical care, and other basic necessities. Well, our partners at World Hope, and Vernon's going to tell us more about this, are able to meet this need. So here's the deal. 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You can do the math pretty easily there. And you can call right now. Once again, that number is 877-512-5818. So Vernon, tell us about World Help. Maybe a lot in our audience were aware. We've partnered with you several times. And, you know, when I was a pastor at First Baptist in San Diego, we partnered with you a couple of times for different things. So many people are familiar with World Help, but many people in our area are not. So tell us a little bit about World Help and how does this work?
3: Well, my first trip to North Korea, my the partner sat down with me and said, would you help us? We need your help. And when your organization is named World Help and they ask for help, you listen.
1: You help.
3: And he said, most Christians in the West don't realize the persecution that is going on in these countries. He said, will you tell our stories? And so tonight, this is rather historic. You're helping me keep a promise, Scott, in telling their stories. And if it's all right with you, I would like to share one right off the beginning.
1: Yeah, let's do it.
3: That sort of summarizes what these persecuted Christians are going through. And it says, I met Ping several years ago on a trip to Vietnam. Her story of persecution is the kind that haunts you for days and weeks later, and in some respects, it still haunts me today. I'll never forget the look on her face when she recounted the torture that she endured for simply being a faithful follower of Jesus Christ. She was beaten. She was thrown overboard. She was put into a prison camp with a life expectancy of just a few months. And when she could no longer stand the beatings, she would pray and ask God for strength. One day, the police publicly humiliated Ping by parading her through the city streets. And she stood in that public gathering with a half naked, with her hands tied behind her back, and she said these words. She said, I live for Jesus Christ, and if I die, I die for Jesus Christ. Hmm. And they only asked me for one thing, to tell their stories and to provide copies of God's word for those that have never had one.
1: Well, it's so... when you know, we hear the story, what was her name again?
3: Ping, B-I-N-G.
1: Ping. And she was in North Korea, you said?
3: Yes.
1: You know, we don't hear a lot of stories from North Korea about anything. And yet we know that Christians are being persecuted in these terrible ways just like this. So we're grateful that we've heard her story right now. And what we want to do together is help people just like her. How does World Help do that? So in some countries where you work, it's closed and we can't get into too much detail because of that. But there's some other countries where you work where we can talk more about it, I think, more specifically. But how does World Help work? The phone number to give, by the way, is 877-512-5818. 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
1: 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My guest is Vernon Brewer. He is the founder of World Help. World Help's a great organization. How long have you been around? How long since the founding? It's been a little while.
3: It was 35 years ago.
1: Yeah, 35 years ago.
3: With one computer, one office, one cell phone, we started World Help. And we've, in those 35 years, we've been able to see 10 million Bibles distributed around the world and 97,000 house churches have been planted. And we just believe that this method of partnering with people on the ground is not only honoring to God, but it's being respectful for our partners who are doing the work.
1: You mentioned that most Christians don't have a Bible today. I think for Americans that's shocking, because most American Christians probably have more than one Bible. Right. And, maybe they don't read it. You know, a whole nother subject right there, right? But most Christians, when you think of the hundreds of millions of Christians around the world, they don't have a Bible. And that's one of the things that our gifts today are providing, along with the material help that persecuted believers need. There are about almost 400 million Christians around the world who are enduring high levels of persecution for their faith. It's about 1 in 7 believers are being persecuted at the worst levels. And so you go ahead, you provide Bibles, and that's very meaningful to people.
3: Well, most of the time, not all the time, but most of the time, when a persecuted Christian has the opportunity to receive a Bible, he or she will feel so unworthy that they'll rip one page out of that Bible and hand the rest of the Bible to their neighbor, and they'll commit that one page front and back to memory because the Bibles are so scarce.
1: Hmm.
3: And most people in the West, most people in the United States, they can't come to grips with that. They can't imagine that. It's hard. It's difficult for them to grasp what is going on. You know, if statistics are true, in the last 10 years, there's been as many possibly as 1 million martyrs, a million Christians in the past 10 years have been martyred for their faith.
1: Hmm.
3: And most of us in the United States know very little about that.
1: Yeah, why do you think we don't know these stories that you're gonna be telling us? Why, you know, in a time when Christians need to come together and support each other, why do we not hear these stories?
3: I think there are various reasons. I think there are some sincere Christians mm-hmm. that just don't know and are shocked when they find out the truth. And there are others that can't relate because it's so far out of their comfort zone. And then I think there's also a group that can't relate because if they do, then they have to face their own Christianity and the way they follow Jesus. So it's a myriad of reasons, I think.
1: Yeah, there's quite a bit there. Well, one of the reasons we're here today is to end that, to make sure everybody in our listening audience is aware of the suffering of other Christians. We've been hearing about it in Nigeria more recently, and it's horrific there, what's happening. Just unbelievable massacres. And we're hearing about it, the president's been involved, but there are massacres of believers and this kind of persecution that's happening in Ethiopia. It's happening in Afghanistan. You were just talking about North Korea, where it is just completely illegal to be a Christian, and yet there are many Christians, and one of the things that they ask for is a Bible, and one of the things that you are providing with your gifts today is a Bible. So $150 will help 6 persecuted Christians around the world provide them a copy of God's Word of the Bible. Also, it'll provide them essentials like food and clothing and medical care and all of that. World Help.

0: right now, Christians worldwide are suffering for their faith, but you can be the answer to their prayers. 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His only crime was preaching in his house church on Sunday morning. And while he was in prison, his wife died. His mother died. They didn't bother to tell him. He didn't find out until he was released from prison 20 years later. He was committed to house arrest in a 3-story apartment where the secret police in uniforms occupied the first floor to make sure he did not come and go. And he daringly removed the walls in the second and third floor and used the lumber to provide pews and started a house church right under the eyes of the secret police. And he told me when I met him, I walked in and there was a folding table with about 20 teenagers writing feverishly. And I asked him, I said, "What are these young people doing?" He said, "Well," he said, "we don't have any more Bibles. We have lost some and we've distributed some and they've confiscated some." And he said, "So these young people are making handwritten copies of the Gospel of John to hand out at school tomorrow." And I just let that sink in for a minute. Like, I can't even begin to believe that they're under that kind of persecution and willing to be that bold in taking a stand. And so Pastor Lamb said, "Well, not long after that, they came back and rearrested me. I thought I was going back to prison camp." And he said, "They tortured me for a week and sent me home and told me to close down the church." I said, "Well, what did you do?" He said, "Well, I told them what the authorities said." And I said, "Well, what happened?" He said, "The next Sunday, our church attendance doubled in our house church." And Scott, I was reminded of that verse where it says, "Upon this rock I will build my church, and the gates of hell shall not prevail against it."
1: That's right. And you know what? That is something that we are doing today. We have the hope of that verse in the gospel, that what we're doing is actually going to make a difference, that this is what we are called to do. This is one of the reasons why we are the family of God, and to be there for these believers who are being persecuted and losing their churches, losing their lives, losing their livelihood, all of that. I think that one of the reasons that we have the freedom and the protections that we have is so that we are available to help our brothers and sisters in Christ around the world who are bearing this burden. So we need to bear it with them. That's what we are talking about today, the persecuted church and how we can help them. Our partners are World Help. 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And each gift of $150 will help 6 persecuted Christians and provide a copy of God's Word. You're hearing this about how they're tearing pages out of the Bible and just so that everybody at least has one page and memorizing that, handing the other pages to others, or handwriting and copying whatever copy of the Bible they have, the Gospel of John. This is what Christians are forced to do in many countries around the world today. 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We help them with Bibles that are provided, but also food, clothing, and medical care. Many of these believers are being displaced. Many are suffering because of injury. They have been attacked. It is a crisis for so many believers around the world. 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
7: You know, I was saying how the first time I spoke to a group of 1,000, I was nervous. 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
7: Are they going to like this? 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Am I going to be entertaining enough? 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What are you going to give? 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And stop being so focused on what you're getting from them and all the feedback and what they think about you. 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It's about what I'm there to give. And I think that mindset can help us as individuals when we walk into a room.
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1: 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Today we're talking about Christian persecution in the world. Joining me is Vernon Brewer. He is the founder of World Help. And together, what we're able to do today, Pastor Scott Show audience, is help our fellow believers. Do something, actually, to help fellow believers who are being persecuted. And you've seen many terrible stories in countries around the world. Vernon, you've been to... Well, I don't know if you've been there or not. You're telling stories from North Korea. You probably haven't been there. Have you been there? Maybe you can't even tell me that. But some people...
2: I've been there several times.
1: To North Korea?
2: Yes.
1: Yeah.
2: But not right now. It's impossible right now.
1: Yeah. You know, there are Christians who are suffering tremendously there as it's illegal. You have some stories to tell for us, and people can give online at our radio station website, kkla.com or kprz.com. $150 helps six persecuted believers with the things that they need, material things, and also a Bible. And the phone number is 877-512-5818. 877-512-5818. Vernon, tell us about North Korea.
2: First of all, let me say thank you for doing this. Thank you for responding. Thank you for giving. This is one way we can make a difference. And I just want to say thank you. And my first visit to North Korea, as we drove over the Tumen River, our guide told us how North Koreans come to mainland China and risk a risky swim if they're spotted. The soldiers are instructed shoot to kill, and anyone attempting to cross the border illegal is subject to execution. And our guide then added, almost as an afterthought, he said the Tumen River has probably witnessed more deaths than any river in the world, and nowhere is persecution of believers, in my opinion, more severe than in North Korea. I'm not even able to share with you many of the atrocities that Christ followers are facing every day of their life, especially the stories of how hundreds of North Korean Christians are executed every year. And in one instance, when a group of church leaders did not reject Christ, the police directed that a bulldozer be driven over them, crushing them to death. Can you imagine? And in North Korea, the government is rounding up entire families, up to three generations, and throwing them in labor camps. A believer can be sentenced to up to 15 years in a labor camp just for owning a Bible or singing a hymn or praying. And it's estimated that more than 25% of the believers in North Korea are currently suffering in prison camps. Hmm. And since most Christians die, Scott, within 3 years, in reality, it's a death sentence.
1: Yeah.
2: So many of these Christians who go into these labor camps will never come out. They're starved, they're beaten, they're tortured. One man who had been distributing Bibles throughout North Korea for years, when the officials finally discovered what he was doing, they decided to make an example of him. So they beat him brutally over and over until they killed him for 20 consecutive years. North Korea has been ranked the most oppressive place in the world for Christians. And though exact numbers are difficult to confirm, it's estimated that there are 300,000 Christians in North Korea. Now think about this. And 70,000 of those are in political prison camps and labor camps.
1: Hmm.
2: I tell you, I commend you for what you're doing. That $150 goal will not only provide food and medicine. It will provide God's word. And, you know, like you said earlier, most of us as Americans have several copies of the Bible just sitting around in our homes, not realizing that one of the greatest things we can do is make a small donation to provide God's word to people who are willing to die for their faith.
1: You know, it's something I think that it's hard to comprehend. In fact, as you were talking about this and the people in the prison camps in North Korea, Christians who are there, just for speaking out, you know, it's one of the most brutal regimes. And it's not just Christians I read. It's guilt by association. So your family can go too, even if they're not Christian, but they know you.
2: Yeah.
1: And it's because the government over there believes that it's a threat. Right to the government. So it's more than just a religious difference. But the Bible verse that I'm reminded of is Hebrews 13:3. Continue to remember those in prison as if you were together with them in prison, and those who are mistreated as if you yourselves were suffering. I think when we think that verse, we think of our own prisons, and it's horrible to be in prison in the United States. It's a terrible place, and there's great prison ministries that are doing such a wonderful job. But we're talking about the worst prisons in the world, and the command here is to continue to remember them, to not just, and it's not that we should say, gosh, I feel sorry for them. It's that we should, when the idea of remembering means we do something. So I think we should pray, but we also need to support in whatever way we can. That's why organizations like World Help exist, because they're here to help those people who are helping the Christians who are suffering in this way. So I want to encourage you. What we're doing today is we are helping persecuted believers by giving them a Bible, by also making sure that they are able to have food and medical care and water and things that if you're being persecuted, if you're being driven from your homes, if everything is being taken from you, or if you've been imprisoned, the things that you need. One of the top things that you want is, and you need, is the Word of God. So a $150 gift will provide all of that to six different persecuted believers through our partners at World Help. 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A $300 gift, that's 12. You can kind of do the math on all of that. We would love to have you join me and give, and I'm glad that I can say I've given here. I really want you to step up and do this and help our fellow brothers and sisters in Christ who are suffering in the worst ways, and remember them biblically. Here's how you can do it. 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My guest is Vernon Brewer. He is the founder of World Help, our partner organization this month, in our ministry of the month. It's amazing stories that you've got. I think that we have got to have those in the forefront of our minds as believers, that we are blessed so that we can bless those believers today.
2: Absolutely. And I again want to say thank you to your audience for remembering these brothers and sisters of our family. These are family members. And for remembering the pain and the agony and what they're going through. And in 1 John chapter 3 and verse 17 tells us what will happen if we don't respond, what will happen if we don't give, what will happen if we don't think it's important. And it says, if you see some brother or sister in need and have the means to do something about it, but turn a cold shoulder and do nothing, what happens to God's love? It disappears. And you have made it disappear. My dear children, let's not just talk about love. let's practice real love. And as a partner, the men and women who are being persecuted around the world, and as a promise I gave them that I would tell their stories, I'm not above begging tonight. Please, please give your best gift possible, because it's going to go to someone who's paying such a great great price for their faith.
1: Yeah. And that price is everything. You can give your gift right now by calling 877-512-5818. 877-512-5818. 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We were just talking about how this is going on in North Korea. And it's terrible what happens to Christians. The torture, the imprisonment, death usually within 3 months. Vernon just said. So call right now with your best gift, 877-512-5818. $150 will help six persecuted believers. Gives them a Bible, gives them food and water and medical attention. There's other things that often are needed depending on the situation, because believers are suffering in tremendous ways simply because they're believers. These aren't believers who are out marching politically or believers who are doing things to rile up their neighbors. These are Christians who are persecuted simply for the fact that they are Christian. And that is it. And they need our help. They need us to remember them in this way. And Vernon was talking about love. You know, biblical love is love in action. It's not just a feeling. It is doing something. So as we talk about this today, we're going to get some more stories here from Vernon. 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
11: Hi, I'm Mark Finley with Hope Lives 365. When Shadrach, Meshach, and Abednego would not bow down to the golden image that Nebuchadnezzar set up, they were thrown into a burning fiery furnace. Now get this, a universal world leader, Nebuchadnezzar, has a universal decree that anyone that would not bow down would be thrown into the fire. Here is a death decree. Why wouldn't they bow down? It was a violation of the commandments of God. They were thrown into the furnace, burning fiery furnace. Nebuchadnezzar looks in there, and he sees not three men, but verse 25, Daniel 3, I see four men loose walking in the midst. The form of the fourth is like the Son of God. Jesus Christ protected his people in that crisis, and he protects his people today in every crisis.
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1: 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Today we're talking about the persecuted church, and we're doing something to really help persecuted believers with our partners at World Help. Vernon Brewer joins me from World Help. He's the founder of this organization that does so much to help believers who are being persecuted. I looked up some numbers, Vernon, on this to do a little bit of study. There's about 388 million Christians, which is one out of every seven Christians in the world, face serious persecution or discrimination because they follow Jesus. When we talk about that serious, we're talking about death, okay, or a physical harm and abuse, imprisonment. You know, I think sometimes we overuse the word persecution. Today, Pastor Scott Show audience, I'm not talking about somebody who left you a negative comment on your Twitter account. I'm talking about people who are actually being murdered, your fellow believers in Christ who are being murdered or having their property taken, who are being chased out of their homes, children, churches burned. We just heard a story about people who are bulldozed to death. I mean, it's gory, actually. In fact, one of the things I read, Vernon, that shocked me is we've talked about on our show the persecution that's going on in Nigeria, and it's significant what's happening there. And thousands of Christians have been murdered just the last few years there. And it's made some news because of that. The news tends to ignore this kind of thing. But you know what shocked me is that in a ranking of a couple of different polls of the 10 most dangerous countries for Christians, Nigeria was number 7. Like, there are 6 countries that are worse. And you've been talking about North Korea, and that was number 1 at the list. I didn't even realize that North Korea was the worst. But we are hearing it from your stories today. So my friends, what we can do is we can really help our brothers and sisters in Christ through our partners on the ground with World Help. 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They need shelter. There's all kinds of different things that they need as they are chased out of their homes. And most of our fellow believers are asking for a Bible. Most Christians don't have a Bible. So you can provide that. 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I just want to thank a couple of people. I want to thank Janice in Calabasas, who has helped 6 persecuted believers. Connie, can't wait to read the city name, but 18, a $450 gift. Thank you, Connie. Simon in Inglewood, $150. That's 6. And Ed in Ontario, $50 gift. That's 2 believers that you just helped. So we thank everybody for doing that. 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Vernon, you've got a lot of stories, and part of what you have done is you've said, I promise to tell the stories of these persecuted believers.
2: I've been to Romania many times, Scott, 38, I think. And one morning I was picked up to go and speak in a rural village. And my interpreter was a pastor. And he said to me, he said, today is the first anniversary of the death of my wife. And I said, oh, I'm so sorry. He knew of my having cancer and how God healed me of cancer. I said, how did she die? He said, she had cancer. I said, please tell me about it. And he said, well, there were a group of medical doctors from Great Britain that came to visit. They felt like that they could save her life with bone marrow transplant surgery. And so she went to the government offices to get a visa to go to London to have a surgery and then come back home. And the government officials laughed at her and made fun of her and said, we will give you a visa only if you reject Jesus Christ. And she said, I cannot do what you ask. and I will do what you asked. And she turned in faith and walked out of that office. And 2 months later, she was gone. So it's not just subtle persecution. It's life and death persecution.
1: Yeah. And, you know, I gave, some number I looked up. It's almost 5,000 Christians were killed for their faith in one reporting year. But I'll bet someone like that isn't included in that number, right? No. Because she died of cancer, like, officially.
2: Right.
1: So she is another believer who died because of her faith, because she was denied care. My friends, Pastor Scott Show audience, this is what is happening around the world. And Jesus told us this was going to happen, right? So this shouldn't be surprising or shocking to us. It should make us, I think, grateful for the protections that we have here. You know, that is incredible what we have in the United States. But I think that also gives us it should give us pause to think, you know what, we are called to remember our brothers and sisters in Christ who are suffering, not simply feel bad that they live somewhere else, but to really help. And that's what we're doing today. That's why Vernon is with me. That's why we're asking for help on their behalf today, to really help these believers who are suffering just like that. That subtle thing. You cannot get a visa to go get your cancer life-saving surgery unless you deny Christ. That, what we're doing today is we're helping people like her, and then we're helping her husband and her family who are left behind. World Help does that with partners on the ground. That's why we're partnering with them, a great organization. So here's how you can give. 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They all get a Bible. They all get the care that they need, which is food and water and medical assistance, sometimes shelter. There's other things, you know, that you can imagine that are needed. That's what's provided. It takes about $150 will help six believers in these countries. $300 is 12. $450, somebody just gave that. That's 18. Whatever your best gift is, you can call right now. 877-512-5818. This is the Pastor Scott Show. Vernon Brewer is my guest. He is the founder of World Help. And one of the great things that Vernon is able to do is give us all these stories. It's an incredible, incredible story. We need to hear these stories, Vernon.
2: Thank you. I was in Syria and just across the border into Jordan, where we partner with local churches and Christians to provide them with a free medical clinic that sees about 300 patients a day. And I was in the clinic not long ago, and this woman came up to me and was whispering. She said, I want you to know I'm a believer, but I can't tell anyone. And I'm so ashamed, Scott, about my response. In a moment of tiredness, I said, okay, that's the catch.
1: Yeah, you know? Right.
2: Just give me the medicine, give me the food. She said, please don't think I'm ashamed of Jesus. She said, if ISIS finds out that I've converted to Christianity, they will kill all of my family back in Syria. I was in a refugee camp on the border of Syria, not 20 feet from the border. And I'm standing there talking to officials and our partners, a very tense moment of how can we help. And this man comes running up to me screaming in Arabic. And I didn't know what he was saying. And when he got there, he composed himself and said it again. And our partner said, he's telling you that he just lost his wife who froze to death in this camp. And now his little baby has pneumonia, and he's afraid she's going to be frozen to death too. And he's asking you, will you please take his baby and take her back to the United States so that she can live? I can't identify with that.
1: Yeah.
2: There's nothing in my faith that makes room for that kind of pain and suffering and agony. He would rather give his daughter to me, a complete stranger, than to see her die. Wow.
1: Yeah, you know, you just said it, I think, that I can't identify with that. I mean, I have, you know, we're in ministry. We're very public with it. I have a radio show. Everybody knows Pastor Scott Show, right? And I can identify with my faith, and I'm fine. The people that we are talking about are our brothers and sisters, our family, who can't even acknowledge that they might love Jesus because their family might get murdered. Like, they can't say it publicly. My friends, that's what we're here to do today, is to help them. This is a big deal around the world. 1 in 7 believers have some kind of, live in a place where that kind of persecution is the way of life for believers. 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
3: 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Well, that's the Church of Technology Summit 2026, October 5th through the 8th at the Hilton LAX. 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
6: 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And I believe you will be.
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1: 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We talk about issues of the day from a Christian perspective. Let's go to clip number 2. This is a little bit of a lengthy clip, but what we're talking about today is the persecuted church. And so I want you to hear this story, number 2.
2: Hello, friends. This is Tang Lao. I'm serving the Lord in Manipur among the persecuted tribal Christians in Northeast India. It has been 3 years since May 3, 2023, where a severe persecution broke out in Manipur. 350 churches were targeted and burned to ashes, and about 60,000 Christians flee from their village, town, and where they live to a safer place. Now they are in about 42 relief camps in my hometown alone. The escape was so sudden and terrifying. Families fled through mountain terrains and thick forests, carrying nothing but the clothes they wore. Many could not even take their Bible with them. I was told by a lady that in their flee in the mountain terrains in thick jungles at night, two women delivered their child. And then they have to walk the next day 3 days to reach to a safer place. I personally also visited a relief camp, a refugee camp, where nearly 400 people were living together, yet only 3 or 4 families had a Bible. Many families now depend on their children's memory of the scriptures which they memorized in their Sunday school days, as they no longer have a Bible to read together. The Bible in our tribal dialect is very costly. Even when families have a little money, they must use it first for food, medicine, and essential daily needs. Today, there is a great need for Bibles in every refugee camp and in every family. In this dark time, the Word of God remains our source of hope, strength, and comfort. We humbly appeal for your prayer support and partnership in helping provide Bibles to those who have lost almost everything. Thank you, and may God bless you.
1: Today we're talking about the persecuted believers around the world, and the numbers are significant. Maybe you haven't realized how serious it is. When we're talking about persecution here, we're not talking about negative remarks that people put on social media, or even maybe you've experienced somebody deciding to not like you, or maybe you didn't get a job. You know, those things happen. But around the world, we're talking about death. We're talking about everything you have being taken from you. Sometimes it's by the state, the government, like in North Korea or some places like that. Sometimes it is from militant groups. We're seeing this in Nigeria. I've seen this in Syria, some other places that the government just can't control them, and they're just murdering Christians for the sake of that they have been murdered. More than 388 million Christians, about one out of seven Christians worldwide, face high levels of persecution or discrimination because of their faith. One in seven. My friends, maybe some of you listening have suffered some of that. I'm sure actually that some of you have, because you've been or you've lived in some of these countries and the Lord brought you here. But right now what we want to do is help our fellow believers, our brothers and sisters in Christ, who are being literally hunted. They're literally being hunted for their faith in many of these countries. They are being sought out. Sometimes it's because of the government's response to the Christian faith. They think it's some kind of threat. Sometimes it's because of people with another faith and they just feel like they're instructed to murder believers. This is the reality for so many believers. So I want to ask on their behalf for your help. Joining me is Vernon Brewer. He is with our partner at World Help. Vernon founded World Help many years ago, and he's got a lot of stories. He has traveled all around the world. I want to tell you how to give and just thank a couple of people, Vernon, and then we'll come back to you here. Here's what you do. You just get your credit card ready. $150 gift will help 6 of these believers. And you just heard the story about these believers living in these camps where everything they have has been taken from them. It will help with food and water, medical assistance. Sometimes it will help with other things that come along with, being, dislocated from homes, having everything taken from you. Sometimes it goes to families of people who've been murdered or killed. This is the reality that our brothers and sisters in Christ are dealing with. $150 helps six of these people. Also provides them with a Bible. Most of the time, it's one of the things that they're asking for is, please give me the Word of God for comfort and strength and direction. Most Christians in the world don't have a Bible. That's just the truth, and we can provide that. I think one of the reasons that we live in the safety that we live in, that we're experiencing now, is because God has called us to make sure that we can help protect and help and restore our fellow believers. So call this number with your best gift. It's 877-512-5818. 877-512-5818. That is the number to give. 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Or I'm sorry, if you're listening in Los Angeles. 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I just want to thank a few people. I want to thank Donna and San Dimas, who helped six persecuted believers. Viola in Los Angeles, four persecuted believers. Bella in Camarillo, two persecuted believers. Monica in Santa Monica, 12. Thank you for your gift, $300, 12 persecuted believers. And Cindy in Westminster, $1,500 gift. That's 60 believers being helped. The numbers of believers that are being in these camps is huge. The number of believers who are being attacked is huge. It's almost 4,000, almost 5,000 killed in the last year that we have a full record on, murdered for their faith. Vernon Brewer from World Help, our partner in all this, is with me. Welcome back, Vernon.
3: Scott, it's so nice to be here. And it's music to my ears to hear those people sacrificially giving to people they've never met. Because they are family. They're our brothers and sisters in Christ. So I want to thank your listeners for responding. And for those of you that don't know much about World Help, let me just take 60 seconds and give you the short version. We're a Christian humanitarian organization serving the physical and spiritual needs of people in impoverished communities around the world. Since 1991, when we were founded, the World Help family has impacted more than 96 million people in more than 90 countries. Our motto is help for today and hope for tomorrow. Our strategy is global partnerships, just what we're doing, to be the lift the arms of these brothers and sisters, these pastors who are persecuted, these people who have been heartbroken because their families have been crushed. And so I want to say, and I know, Scott, you agree, that probably one of the greatest things we can do today is just to pray. Mm. And Luis Palau, the late Luis Palau, said, how many more Christians will have to suffer and die before we realize that it is our job to stop these atrocities? We are often so caught up with our own petty problems that we don't make time to think about the Christians who are bleeding and dying across the world.
1: Yeah.
3: And one thing we can never say, we can never say we didn't know. Scott, your listeners tonight, you, me, we can never say, oh, I didn't know that was going on. God has allowed us to know what's going on so that we can show love and do something. And we may not agree, but we can never again say we didn't know.
1: That's right.
3: And so I want to encourage those of you that have already given, I want to encourage those of you that are about to give, because we're talking changing lives here tonight and changing lives of our family, our brothers and sisters in Christ.
1: That's right. And Vernon, I appreciate that. And World Help's been around a long time. Maybe many of our listeners have worked with World Help in different ways with their churches or individually. Vernon, you've been all around the world, and I want to give you a chance to tell some of the stories. They're very moving. And so that we will know, I think that we have seen in the news over the past few months, and we've had some episodes on our show where we're talking about the persecution that's been going on in Nigeria, and the president's been involved, and it's still really bad. You know, a few months ago, there was some involvement and stuff. Just in this month, there have been more churches burned, more Christians who have been murdered by these different groups, and Nigeria is ranked number 7 as far as most dangerous place to be a Christian by one organization. There are so many places. So I want to encourage you to give your best gift. What you're giving toward is food and water and medical care and other assistance that's needed for believers and believers' families. Maybe the believer has been murdered and we're helping the families. We're helping people who've been dislocated by this kind of persecution. And they all get a Bible. Phone number to give is 877-512-5818. 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Vernon Brewer is my guest from World Help. Vernon, you've been places they don't even let you go anymore, like North Korea and elsewhere. You've been around the world. Tell us some of the stories that you are bringing back to tell.
3: I remember in China, our partner there said, come with me, and several of us on our team, we walked out and walked for about 6 blocks and then got in a van and drove for about 20 minutes and got out of the van and walked for 6 more blocks to make sure we weren't being followed. And because the last thing we would want to do would be to have our presence cause some of them to be hurt or imprisoned. And so we are very careful. I get asked a lot, Scott, well, how do you distribute these Bibles? Well, first of all, we allow our partners, our national partners, to do that. It's their country, it's their language, it's their people. And we don't tell them what to do. We make sure the doctrine is correct and that we're compatible, and we make sure there's trust built between us, and then we let them decide how they're going to risk their lives to get these distributed. And obviously I can't talk about that other than to say, not long ago, a few years ago, the man that coordinates our Bible distribution was arrested. I won't tell you what country. The government wouldn't let him out of prison. And we even had President Carter, when he was still alive, to go over and plead on his behalf to let him go. And nothing ever happened. And then about 6 or 8 months into his imprisonment, he was allowed to just walk out. And he had suffered traumatic stress, psychological problems, a nervous breakdown, and he stayed in bed for months. And finally, he has recuperated to the point where he can't personally take Bibles into this country. He can, with his computer, oversee how it gets done. Someone asked me, why don't you, instead of distributing hardback Bibles, why don't you just distribute
1: like digital Bibles?
3: A digital Bible off your computer.
1: Yeah.
3: Well, in China, for instance, they go through and sweep out all the religious websites every year.
1: Yeah.
3: And that invites their wrath. So I just want your listeners to know that we aren't being flippant about this. This is life and death.
1: That's right.
3: And we're not taking unnecessary precautions. We're being very careful because people's lives are at stake. But I can assure you that the Bibles are distributed in a clandestine manner, and we don't talk about it. And we, our job is to make sure that they get distributed to the people that need them.
1: You can help, ladies and gentlemen, in doing this. We're talking about persecuted believers and the needs that they have. Bible is one of the things that they are asking for, as you can imagine, in many countries.

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1: Make sure that they are supported. I fully believe that the reason we are here today, that one of the reasons that God has given us the freedoms that we have is so that we can help our brothers and sisters in Christ, which we're called to do. The scripture tells us to remember those who are in prison, to remember those who are suffering as if it is us suffering. Remember means not tipping the hat in that direction like, okay, I've heard about it, I remembered it. 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The phone number to give, and operators are standing by right now, 877-512-5818. 877-512-5818. Vernon, we got about 3 minutes. What more would you add? I mean, there's so many stories that you have. I'm amazed at how God has brought you around the world for these stories.
0: Persecuted Christians need to have training to plant churches. They need to have buildings in which to meet. The Hindus say to Christians in Asia, if your God is so great, why don't you have a place to worship him? They need Bibles. You've heard us talk about this on this broadcast tonight. They need prayer. Nothing of eternal significance is ever accomplished apart from prayer. And we must be mobilized to pray for the persecuted church. They need for us to follow their example. You say, what do you mean? The persecuted church does not understand our lifestyle. The persecuted church does not understand our materialism, our selfishness, our prayerlessness. It's a mystery to them how they can have so very little and love God so very much. And they look at us from a distance and see that we love God so very little and have so very much. And so I say to you, after tonight, we can never say we didn't know. We can never say we didn't know. So please, I'm begging you, help me keep my promise. Please give sacrificially to our persecuted brothers and sisters.
1: It's so true about that. We are so blessed, we don't realize that. And our persecuted brothers and sisters in Christ need us to pay attention to these stories, to what's happening in their world that's completely different from ours. 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
1: Hey, it's Pastor Scott. 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And you can be too. 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
1: 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I think I said that already. Today, we're talking about the persecuted believers. You've been hearing about this story a little more on the news because of what's happening in Nigeria, but maybe you'd be surprised to find out that that's number seven as far as the most dangerous places on earth for believers, and in many countries in Africa, even some places in Asia. And what we want to do with our partners at World Help is help the families and people who are being persecuted, Christians who are persecuted simply for their faith. We want to help them with a Bible, which is one of the things that they often just do not have, or it's been confiscated, it's been burned. Churches have been burned down. This is happening on a regular basis. And we want to help them with medical care or food, water, clothing, different things that people need when they have been chased out of their homes. And this is going on all the time. I believe that we're here because we are called to remember those who are in prison, to remember those who are being persecuted. Remembering means that we do something about it. I'll thank a couple of people. Go to our guest here, Vernon, in a second. Alec in San Marcos, six people you were able to help, six persecuted believers. Viola in Moreno Valley, six persecuted believers. Bella in Camarillo, two persecuted believers. Susan in Anaheim, six. Mark in Huntington Beach, another six. $150, that's six. $300 is 12. A $500 gift, a couple of people have stepped up to that level. That is 20 different believers that you help with all of these ways. Vernon Brewer is with me from World Help. Vernon has been all around the world, and you've seen this up close. As you were talking about before the break, we don't have a clue what it's like, most of us, to be persecuted in this way. And likewise, they don't have a clue what it's like to not be persecuted this way. I think that's an important distinction.
2: Scott, thank you. You get it. You understand it. I just pray God will bless you for what you're doing for the persecuted church. I remember during the Iraq conflict, I was going over with a small team, and my wife made me promise her to not go to Mosul, because I had come home on my previous trip and told her about all the conflicts we were almost in, and she wasn't amused, so I promised her I would not go to Mosul.
1: Yeah.
2: So we get to Iraq, and we'd been there two or three days, and we heard of a village on the Nineveh Plain that didn't have food, didn't have water, didn't have heat, didn't have medicine, didn't have Bibles. And so they said, can you do something? And so we loaded up two or three trucks of aid and food and propane tanks and Bibles, and we got to this village. And the village leader came out, and he had this piece of paper in his hand written in Arabic from ISIS that said, if you're still here this time tomorrow, we will kill you. And I said, wow. I said, I thought we were going to the Nineveh Plain. And they said, this is the Nineveh Plain. And I go, oh, that's right. Mosul was Nineveh in the Old Testament.
1: That's right. That's right.
2: It's God. You know how they say that there are times that your whole life flashes in front of you in one fell swoop?
1: Yeah.
2: That's what happened to me. I said, what am I going to tell my wife?
1: Right.
2: We unloaded all of these trucks. We prayed. We sang. We worshiped. We gave out the Bibles, and then our security guard came and said, we must go. Someone has alerted ISIS that we're here, and they're going to be chasing us. And so with prudence, we got out of there and got back to the capital city without an incident. But it is I saw those Christians go back into their homes. I wondered how many of them would be spared and how many of them would pay the ultimate price for their faith, for things that we take for granted.
1: Yeah.
2: And that's when you know that it's real. This isn't, you know, people say, well, we have needs in America too. It's not a question of who has the most needs or who gets the most help. It's a question of these are our family members. We must love them and pray for them and help them. Jesus commanded us to do that.
1: Yeah.
2: And I can't thank you enough for what you're doing.
1: Well, we thank you for that. I mean, the bravery, you know, that you, just by being there, and I know you're with some of the bravest Christians in the world who are not leaving the Nineveh Plain or Mosul, who are there. There are brave Christians right now that you work with at World Help in North Korea, in China, in many Syria, many other countries that are the top places for Christian persecution, and they risk their lives every day. As you were talking about that, I remember ISIS in Iraq and what they were doing to destroy Christians, but also, you know, buildings and infrastructure that were Christian or things that near Nineveh. They want to get rid of anything related to that story of Jonah. I think they destroyed, right. There was a place that was traditionally Jonah's tomb. I think they blew it up, right? They just don't want to have that there, and they will kill Christians who want to tell that story. And, you know, when you're seeing wars around the world and you're seeing these terrible things, something we should all keep in mind and pray for immediately is that somewhere underneath the smoke are Christian servants who are still there to help people, who are serving people, who are giving them water, who are sheltering people, and they choose to stay. And that's one of the things I think that is hard to understand from our perspective is I think a lot of us would say, how do I get out of here? But has it been your perspective that many of these believers just say, no, I would like you to give me a Bible so it'll be easier to stay?
2: Amen.
1: Yeah, and that's something that you have seen so many times there. That's what we're doing today, Pastor Scott Show audience. And we got about 30 minutes, a little less than that. I wonder if we can really help and protect and serve about 100 more believers. So far, our campaign has about 318 people have been helped, and really thank you so much. Persecuted believers have been helped. And I bet for the next half an hour, we could save another 100 to really serve these people. Make sure they have Bibles, make sure they have food and water, medical attention, the clothing, things that are needed when your home is burned down because you're a believer, or things that you need because the dad was arrested or maybe killed, or maybe mom because they were a believer, things that you need for all kinds of reasons that persecution brings. What we're doing with our partners at World Help is we're helping them in some of the most dangerous places of the world to be a Christian. And so it's about $25 for each person, okay? So $150, that's six people that you can help. 12 people, that's $300 gift. A $500 gift is 20 people. We can do that together, Pastor Scott Show audience, another 100 people. Maybe you'd like to do a lot. One person did 60 people all on her own earlier. That was a $1,500 gift. Your gifts are all tax deductible. It's a great organization, World Help. They're started here, I think. You started in Southern California, right? San Diego? Is that where you started, or did you end up there somehow? And then
2: we were there right before it started.
1: Right before, yeah, okay. So right here, you're familiar with World Help, and I've worked with them as a pastor before in the churches. You probably have for many of your churches. Here's how you give. With your best gift, just have your credit card ready. 877-512-5818. 877-512-5818. 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It's easy to do. Just click the red banner at the top of the screen and give online. Took me just a few seconds to do that. And I'm glad to be a part of this with you. You can also call 877-512-5818 from wherever you are. 877-512-5818. My guest is Vernon Brewer. He is the founder of World Help. We are helping persecuted believers around the world today. Vernon, we've got about a minute and a half before we have to go to the next break.
2: I found in my prayer journal today something that I wrote several years ago, and I'd like to pray it
1: okay.
2: with your audience.
1: Let's do it.
2: And I'd like to ask your audience to repeat and pray this prayer from your heart to God, from my heart to God. I said, God, you have my attention. Please help me to see and feel their suffering, so very real in my own life that I cannot forget what I have seen and felt. I can't even begin to imagine what these dear Christians suffer daily. They are sacrificing so much for you. My faith and commitment pales by comparison. Never let me become complacent and comfortable again. Thank you for refocusing my attention on what is really important in this life and what really matters. Amen.
1: Amen. One of the things that we need to do every day for our persecuted brethren is pray for them, just like that. And you know, one of the things that happens when we reach out and we help in this way is that God uses us to help be the answer to their prayers. And their prayers are not, make me rich. Their prayers are, please that we not be forgotten. We don't want to be alone. Pray for us. They pray and ask for help to endure, to ask for help to feed the children, their children. And the children really don't understand so many of these things that are going on for persecuted believers. 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
2: The brother and sister who accepted the Lord as the savior of their life in our country face great difficulties in publicly declaring their faith because the religion of the state is Islam. And conversion to another religion is not allowed. Because of this, many of them face serious problems. One example, refugee brother Rakan, after he announced his faith, his family separated themselves from him, and he was exposed to violence. However, because of the strength of his faith, he accepted the Lord with joy and became committed to attending Sunday prayer regularly. When he received the Holy Bible, he felt great happiness, and members of the church would visit him at his home to read the Bible with him and explain the verses.
1: About one out of seven Christians around the world are facing severe persecution, sometimes death, sometimes it is just that kind of discrimination or being removed from their families. Some are being attacked. Villages are being burnt. We've been hearing some of that on the news, but it's much bigger than what you hear. And today we're taking care of those believers. And I want you to join us as we do this. 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Whatever your best gift is, you can call right now, 877-512-5818, or you can go online. I want to thank Jose in Inglewood, who helped two persecuted believers, Jocelyn in Los Angeles, six persecuted believers, Alec in San Marcos, $150 gift was six persecuted believers. Call right now. I think that our audience, we can save another or rescue, serve another 100 people. We can do that here in just in the next 15 minutes if you call now, 877-512-5818. Vernon Brewer has so much experience in understanding persecuted believers, and he's got a million stories. Vernon, it's great to have you with me today.
3: Thank you so much, Scott, and thank you to your listeners today for what they're doing to make a difference. You know, I met with the leaders of these persecuted churches in Asia a few years back, and all they asked me for was for Bibles. Please send more Bibles. Please, we need Bibles. And I met this one young man. His name is Sung Min. That's not his real name, but it would not be prudent to mention his real name.
1: Yeah.
3: But it's he had tried and failed to escape a North Korea four times. His father had always dreamed of taking his family to China or South Korea to live. But he died before he ever got a chance, so Sung Min decided to try to fulfill that dream. During a second escape attempt, Sung Min met a group of Christians who introduced him to the gospel. And although he was eventually recaptured, he brought his newfound faith with him to the labor camp. As a Christ follower, Sung Min was beaten and tortured for hours on end, but he remained true to his faith. As he was released, he found a Bible lying on the seat in the train. And it had been smuggled in the country by one of our partners. And he knew that the guards were watching him, so he only took a single page out of the book of Matthew and committed it to memory. And those verses were a source of hope and comfort. And when he was recaptured the third and fourth times. He also passed it on to his sister, who became a believer herself. His mother and grandmother were also secret Christians, but had never even held a Bible in their hands. On his fifth attempt to escape, Sungmin finally made it out. Today, he prays that more copies of the Word of God will reach his nation. And right now, as we speak, Sungmin is praying for you. Will you respond? Will you please respond?
1: When we talk about persecuted believers, that story, Vernon, is, I think sometimes that we're taken aback when they say, no, we need Bibles. Please send Bibles. And there's two reasons. Some of it's personal, right? You get close to the Lord and you get hope and comfort when you can read the words of the living God. But it's also because the hope of the nation is the Bible, that people get saved, right? That places where this no longer happens, it's because people got saved. And that is something else that we have to understand that the Lord does through his word. That's why a Bible is part of what your giving provides when you give to help people just like him, just like you heard. They get a Bible, they get care, and for people who are suffering persecution, they've been imprisoned or they've had their homes burned or their churches burned, whatever it is that's going on, Bibles are needed. They need food, they need water, they need medical assistance. There's other things that our partners with World Help do. And so that's what we're giving today. $150 will provide help for 6 persecuted believers, $300 for 12 persecuted believers, $500 gift for 20. And I want to challenge somebody out there. I said let's do 100 by the top of the hour, so we've got a few more to go. But, you know, one person could provide this help for 100 persecuted believers. There's a whole lot more out there. In some of the biggest countries of the world, the persecution is rampant. The imprisonment is rampant. Prison camps, you know, places where people are provided to go because other groups, terrorist groups and other groups have burned their village down. They've got to go somewhere. They have nothing. We're helping those people around the world today. One person in a gift of $2,500 could help 100 persecuted believers. Is there somebody listening out there? I bet there is. I know that there is somebody listening who could help 100 believers all on your own for a $2,500 gift. 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Whatever your best gift is, you can call that number. And I know $2,500, that's not for everybody, but there are a lot of us who can do that. And I would encourage you right now, that's 100 persecuted believers that you would give great help to. 877-512-5818. $150, that would be 6. I think all of us can do that. So call right now. We want to reach that goal. 877-512-5818. Vernon Brewer is my guest on the Pastor Scott Show. And Vernon, we just have a few minutes left. Some final thoughts to give people as we consider and remember our persecuted brothers and sisters in Christ.
3: What would you do if it were your family member that was being persecuted? Today is my grandson's birthday. I called him this morning and sang happy birthday to him. I'm sure I embarrassed him. And we have a little ritual between us that we've done his whole life. When I say to him, Colton, are you Poppy's boy? He said, yes, I'm Poppy's boy. Someday, my grandchildren are going to ask me, Poppy, what did you do on all those trips? What did you do for all those people? And I'm going to say, I gave them hope. Thank you. for giving. Thank you for praying. And thank you for giving hope. And I pray that as God deals with your heart in the hours ahead, in this day and the days ahead, that you'll make room for your persecuted family around the world. Thank you for the honor of being with you, Scott. What a great champion you are.
1: Well, thank you, Vernon, for being with me today. And it's great to talk with you today. And I just want to let people know you still have plenty of time to give and bring hope to your persecuted brothers and sisters in Christ. The Bible talks to us about being family in this way. And this is how we remember our family together. This is a great way to do it. We often say the church is one body, right? That's easy to believe sometimes when we can see it. But sometimes it's harder when we don't see the Christians who are hurting somewhere because of persecution, or we don't even understand it. Well, that's something that's going on in places like North Korea, Afghanistan, Ethiopia, and other parts of the world where World Help is partnering with people who are providing Bibles. 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And it's different in different nations, but the Bible is the one thing that's a consistent. 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They can get the hope that Vernon was just talking about. And so I want to encourage you to give your best gift right now. The gift of $150 provides food and clothing and medical care and a Bible through trusted churches, missionaries, and ministry partners with World Help. 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
7: Well, it's David James. Have you ever heard this from a customer buying a car?
8: Don and Eric Grody, thank you so much for the wonderful experience that I've got to have twice now. 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

0: 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Our mission statement is knowing him and making him known. And today, from Pastor Greg's new series called Refresh, we dig deep into some principles for effective personal evangelism by learning from the most successful evangelistic outreach in history.
1: Okay, let's go back.